chaotic in 2026, perhaps because not enough Catholics do penance regularly. I agree. If many Catholics were devoted to Our Lady, the world and church would be more obedient and reverent to God. Rosa Mystica, remind your children to receive your golden rose with love and joy. Joy because we are working together with Mama Mary. Love because we are adoring God and loving neighbor by doing penance for the sake of others. Holy Queen of Heaven and Earth, help us to desire the golden rose offered. Amen. Faithful, today is going to be a very special day. Indeed, we are going to also open it with an Ave Maria and a Memorare. We're going to have a tremendous time today talking about Mother Mary as Mother of the Church. And any and all questions you may have, we're going to dig our hand in the mailbag. Do you wonder, okay, where does the Bible clearly lay that out? What do the early church fathers say? What was the earliest father that saw that connection? We're going to cover all of that today. We're going to have a great theology jam-packed show. Again, Hail Mary, full of grace, the Lord is with thee. Blessed art thou among women. Blessed is the fruit of thy womb, Jesus. Holy Mary, Mother of God, pray for us sinners now and at the hour of our death. Amen. Remember, O most gracious Virgin Mary, that never was it known that anyone who fled to thy protection, implored thy help, or sought thine intercession, was left unaided. Inspired by this confidence, I fly unto thee, O Virgin of Virgins, my mother. To thee do I come. Before thee I stand, sinful and sorrowful. O Mother of the Word incarnate, despise not my petitions, but in thy mercy hear and answer me. Amen. A beautiful, beautiful, beautiful prayers that we're opening up with. We hope you all are having a wonderful, a tremendous Monday, faithful. We want to give a shout out to near and dear brother James Tay, who he recommended it. In fact, thank you for the support, dear brother. He says, Laudetur Jesus Christus. We love hearing those words. He says, Mike, start off the show with an Ave Maria and a Memorare. I already sent you the prayers. Yeah, we got them. May our most blessed mother pray for all of us. Behold your mother. That really does get us, you know, get us the show kinked off today, because, well, what does it mean to refer to Mother Mary as Mother of the Church? What does it mean? Well, the title Mother of the Church means Mary, our Holy Mother Mary, our Immaculate Mother Mary, is not only the mother of Jesus, Catasarca, according to the flesh, but the mother, indeed, the mother of all the members of his body, the church. And we're going to show you how the Bible lays that out. We're going to go over that in sacred scripture very clearly. And maybe you have questions. Maybe you're wondering, hold on, William. You're playing fast and loose there with the Bible and the book of Revelation. Break it down clear. We'll do whatever you need us to do. We're here at your service, faithful. Ephesians 1, 22 to 23 tells you about the church as Christ's body. And he has put all things under his feet and has made him the head over all things for the church, which is his body. There you have it right there. You got it right there. If our Lord is head, if Christ is head, and the believers are his body, then the mother of the head, well, then she's going to have a motherly relation to the body, period. There is no way around it. She will then in turn have a maternal, a motherly relation to the body. That's something we've got to keep in mind. We've got to remember that. And the Catechism lays it out in a beautiful manner. Catechism of the Catholic Church, 963. Since the Virgin Mary's role in the mystery of Christ and the Spirit has been treated, it is fitting now to consider her place in the mystery of the church. She is clearly the mother of the members of Christ. There you go. And you know what is incredible? Who can tell me? Who can tell me? Is there anyone that we have tuning in that can maybe tell me, who does the catechism cite? Tell me, you know your catechism. You got to know your catechism, faithful. You got to have your catechism open all the time. That is why when William, anytime William debates, anytime William does shows, William is using the catechism and the early church fathers. The catechism cite St. Augustine, who tells us Mary cooperated in charity, in caritas, in love, so that believers would be born in the church. That's beautiful language. Beautiful language, but you may be wondering, well, hold on. Well, where can we even have any kind of an indication for this? And we promise you we're going to get to the Bible. We promise you we're going to blow you away when we get to the Bible. And
Well, we've got the brother James being a little bit of a hater. Says, I've heard the best Marian book is Behold Your Mother by Tim Staples. No way that people are wrong. Everyone listening should read it. No, I give them, they should read it, right? But that's a tall and lofty claim that it's the best Mary book. Now, people want to know my opinion on the greatest Mary book of all time. That's a tough one. There's so many really good ones. Love Tim Staples, but that is not even close to being the best book. Beginner level book. I'm not sure what I would say would be the greatest one. Maybe my favorite. I'm not sure. One of my favorites would be the one written by Stefano Manelli. All Generations Call Me Blessed. That might be one of my all-time favorite ones. In terms of Mary books, that's a very good one. A little bit of an older one, but a good one. And the brother James, thank you for the support, legend, says, anyways, happy feast day of the Mater Ecclesiae and Saint Bede the Venerable and the tremendous Pope Saint Gregory the VII. May they, with all the saints, intercede for us. I didn't know it was also a feast day of Saint Bede the Venerable, who will try to incorporate him before the show is over, who had tremendous Mariology, was a lover of Holy Mother Mary. In fact, before the show is over, if somebody can remind me, I would love to touch upon Saint Bede the Venerable's interpretation of Luke 2 and the Sword of Simeon for Mother Mary. I'd love to touch upon that before we're off the radio. If somebody could give me a gentle and a tender reminder, and we'll definitely get to that. And the tremendous brother Bronca. That's why Bronca, audience, if you ever hear the name Bronca on the air, that guy is such a legend. That guy has 35.9-inch biceps. The guy's a legend. He is one of the very best. He's tremendous. He's correcting everybody. Says, James, we all know the best Mary book is Mary Among the Evangelists. And that would, you know, coincidentally be the book that I co-authored. We love Bronca. We love him, don't we? We also love the Holy Bible. And in the Gospel of St. John, chapter 19, 26 to 27, we have our Lord giving us his mother. At Calvary, what is done is tremendous. In John 19, 26 to 27, woman, behold your son, behold your mother. And then we read the words, and from that hour, the disciple took her into his own home. This is one of my favorite verses to look to, one of my favorite, because very clearly, had Mary had other children, they would have been there at the foot of the cross, or maybe not at the foot of the cross, because if you want to say, well, maybe they weren't believers, they wouldn't have been at the foot of the cross, but they would have been, Mary would have been given into their care, is what I meant to say, into perhaps the eldest care. That was part of the law. And John 19, that was the exact reading St. Hilary of Poitiers gives us. St. Hilary of Poitiers says, hey, if Mary really did have other children, Jesus would not have given her over to St. John. St. Hilary of Poitiers was correct, and so was St. Jerome. There were no other children, so that's why we read. And from that hour, the disciple took her into his own home. Now, that's tremendous. This isn't just mere caregiving. St. John's gospel is showing you something tremendous. The beloved disciple is the faithful disciple. And we can clearly see Mother Mary is the mother. And the disciple is there meant to represent the church. The disciple was there meant to represent the church. And at that very moment he does so, Christ gives his mother to the beloved disciple who is representing the church. And the church has always seen incredible, intense, immense depth here, tremendous depth. And in a moment, I don't want the break is almost creeping up on us. We're about to hit the first break. In a moment, we're going to look at how Mother Mary is a new Eve. But how does Mother Mary as a new Eve point to her as the mother of the church, as Mater Ecclesia? How does it do that? Have you ever wondered? How on earth? Well, we're going to unveil that theology for you. We're going to unravel that. Indeed, today's show is going to be deeply biblical. We're going to go very deep into the Bible, into the book of Revelation, Gospel of St. John. We're even going to unveil the book of Genesis for you. Faithful, we got a lot more to come. We're barely beginning on a magnificent Monday. Stick around. We got a lot more to come.

0: everybody. Dr. A here. It was great. 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

Y'all doing on a magnificent Monday? We're talking about Mary as Mater Ecclesia, Mother of the Church. Where do you find it in the Bible? Where on earth is it in the Bible? You find it in the book of the Gospel of St. John. We were talking about the Gospel of St. John, but we told you we're even going to look at the book of Genesis, and we're going to talk about Mother Mary as the new Eve. Indeed, you don't hear that get brought up often. Mother Mary is the new Eve. Now, the book of Genesis already prepares this. Eve means mother of all the living. A lot of people tend to not realize that Eve means mother of all the living. Genesis 3:20 tells you, the man called his wife Eve because she was mother of all the living. Now, we compare that to Mother Mary. What is Mary called all over the place? What is Mother Mary called all over the place? Can anybody tell me? What is Mother Mary called all over the place in the Gospel of St. John, in St. John's Apocalypse? Gune, woman. That is no coincidence at all. Mother Mary is being presented to us as the new Eve, the greater fulfillment, the greater virgin, the perpetual virgin, the one who truly does hear the words of an angel and vouchsafes those words in her heart, says, let it be done to me according to thy word. We have the tremendous theology of Mother Mary as the new Eve. Indeed, the Bible does present that to us in a very clear manner. But Gune, she is called woman over and over. Woman. People wonder, they say, well, hold on, what do you mean? That's disrespectful. No, it isn't. Don't compare modern day English and lingo to the language of the ancient world. Calling someone a woman was not disrespectful. And the language is echoing the woman of Genesis 3. In particular, the prophecy of the woman that will bring forth the Messiah that will crush the head of the serpent. Echoing Genesis. Old Eve brought death. New Eve will bring life. Life incarnate, I would say. So our Lord is life itself. And John 14:6 tells you, I am the way and the truth and the life. So the new Eve becomes the mother in what way? In the order of gratia, in the order of grace. And the Catechism of the Catholic Church 411 tells you that Mary is linked to the new Eve imagery. There's no way around it. Mother Mary is linked to the new Eve imagery. Put that in your brain to understand that. Might be hard to understand, but you got to remember this. And then we get to the book of Revelation. Here is where we're going to have a lot of fun. You may be thinking, well, William, why didn't you have it open if you knew we were going to go there? Well, because it is a bit of a Monday morning, and William is feeling the Monday morning shackles as well. And people are probably laughing and having a ton of fun because I'm barely opening it up now. But I love you all dearly and I'm glad to be with you all. In fact, let me tell you something very briefly. When I don't do the morning radio show, I feel kind of lost in the mornings. It's become part of my routine. I love it. So Saturday and Sunday mornings, I'm like, man, I miss being on the radio airwaves. I wish we ran Monday through Sunday. But of course, you all would get tired of hearing William teach theology every single morning. So you need a little bit of a weekend break for me too. We're here to the book of Revelation chapter 12. Revelation 12. Now a great sign appeared in heaven, a woman clothed with the sun, the moon under her feet, and on her head a crown of 12 stars. I love that imagery. You know why? Because that's Mother Mary. How do we know? Because we then go to verse 5 and we read, she bore a male child who was to rule all the nations with a rod of iron. The child was caught up to God in his throne. That's the bodily ascension. And the child she's giving birth to is who? Who's the child? Christ. So the book of Revelation portrays, and by the way, the book of Revelation is one of the greatest Marian texts you're ever going to encounter. If anyone ever tells you Revelation 12 is not about Mary, run the other way and don't tune in. If anyone ever tells you, in fact, I'm going to broaden it. If anyone ever tells you any of these readings of Mary are wrong and they go against the church fathers, tune out. We stick to Catholic theology, and we stick to the beating heart of the church. According to Munificentissimus Deus, Revelation 12 most definitely is about Mary as well.
Does it have multiple layers of imagery? It most definitely does. But it is primarily about Mother Mary. She is the woman in heaven, crowned in glory. So the book of Revelation will give you one of the greatest Marian texts that you're ever going to encounter. And then it leads up to Revelation 12, 17. Then the dragon became furious with a woman and went off to make war on the rest of her offspring. Pause one moment. William, I thought you just had a debate defending the perpetual virginity of Mary. I did. Well, William, why do we read that the devil in Revelation 12, if you think that it's Mary, goes to make war with her children if she doesn't have any other children? Well, the people paid attention, just had a debate a few days ago, on capturing Catholicism, defending the perpetual virginity of Mary. And if people would have heard carefully, Revelation 12 was one of those verses I brought up. Whoa, why? Why would you bring up Revelation 12 to defend Mary had no other physical children? Well, very clearly, because in Revelation 12, we're shown that Mary is the mother of the physical child Christ. But then we're told when the devil cannot do anything to Mary and the devil cannot harm her child, what does the devil do? What does the devil do? Can anyone tell me? The devil goes to make war with the rest of her offspring. But then we're told who those children are. On those who keep the commandments of God and they bear testimony to Jesus. There it is. All that keep the commandments of God, all that keep the testimony, all of them are the ones that are the children of Mary, meaning the spiritual church, meaning all of us. She is our mother. There you have it. You have clear testimony that Mother Mary is a Mater Ecclesia, is the mother of the church. I want you to notice clearly. Notice, you've got a woman in Revelation 12. You've got a male child, Christ. Then you have other offspring, the believers. Then the dragon will attack the Christians. Why? Why? Because they're her children, that's why. And that motherhood will go, that motherhood extends beyond Bethlehem. It reaches the church, the ecclesia, ecclesia. And that is an ancient Marian reading. There is no doubt about that. There is no doubt. Audience, what is your favorite Mary book? James Tay says, Brock is a liar. Tim Staples, Behold Your Mother, is the best Mariology book of modern times. He knows that. We all know that. Well, then quote your favorite section of that book, James. I know James is joking around. And James also says, James, thank you for the support. It's for the faithful listening. Mike is a liar. Behold, your mother is superior to any Marian book Mike has that are available for us to buy as of 25th of May. That's a good one. That's a good one because James knows that our brand new book in Mary will be dropping very soon. And it's going to cover the perpetual virginity of Mary. But with that in mind, maybe before we're done with the show, we'll give you our list of favorite Mary books. I have a number. And you know what? I mentioned it right now, meaning if you're tuning in on the air, if you're watching on the air right now, I'll show you one of my favorite Mary books. Meaning if you are on the air right now and you're watching on YouTube live video, well, then I'm holding up one of my favorite books of Mary. Now, of course, I'm biased. I'm going to recommend our book that I authored, Mary Among the Evangelists. That book I'm going to recommend immediately for modern day Mariology treatment. But one of my favorite is this one right here. And I've read it probably, I don't know, you can see it's been worn out beyond worn out. It's filled with a bunch of papers inside and bookmarks and what have you. I have read it tons and tons of times. It is a very good Mary book, a very good treatment of Mariology. It is written by Padre Stefano Manelli. Padre Stefano Manelli. The late Father Stefano Manelli, all generations call me blessed. A bit of an older Mary book, but a good one. Scholarship has come a ways forward since then in terms of certain patristic quotes we have in there, but a book still worth listening to. And shout out to Gary 2.0. We love Gary 2.0. Gary Catrone sent in a super sticker. We love him dearly. He is always keeping time for us. In fact, we'd be lost without Gary 2.0. We love him dearly. He's our tremendous member, our tremendous moderator, our tremendous timekeeper, and a tremendous biblical and theological mind as well.
Now, the dragon becomes furious with the woman, goes to make war with the rest of her offspring. There you have one of the clearest imageries of Mary as mother of the church. But let me tell you something else. And we were talking about it the other day when I was talking about Pentecost. I'm going to blow your mind away. Did you know? And I know a lot of you all probably know. A lot of you all are brilliant. A lot of you all know very deep theology. A lot of you all are tremendous. A lot of you all know Mary was present at the birth of the church. What do you mean by that, William? Mary present at the birth of the church? What do you mean? Well, Mary is there at Pentecost. In Acts 1:14, all these with one accord devoted themselves to prayer together with the women and Mary, the mother of Jesus. That's right. Mary comes out in the book of Acts right there. Then you notice in the book of Acts chapter 2, the Holy Spirit will descend. The church will publicly emerge. But if you notice, Mother Mary is present there, present at the incarnation, number one, present at the nativity, present at the cross, and present there at Pentecost. She is right there at the birth of the church. And the Catechism of the Catholic Church tells you, 965, Mary was present at the beginning of the church after Christ's ascension. Directly from the Catechism. Oh, William, I don't like that theology is in the Catechism and the Bible. It's right there in the Bible and the Catechism. That is why we tell people, if you are evangelical, you got to look into the Bible. You got to read the Bible with an open mind and then read what the early church fathers taught. The early church fathers were very clear. They were incredibly clear about what we read about Mother Mary. So she is there when the mystical body will begin its public mission. She is right there. This is tremendous, tremendous. And the amazing, speaking of tremendous, the tremendous brother, we love him dearly. We usually either open the show or open and end with wonderful musings from the brother. We did it earlier. We heard a beautiful, prayerful musing from the brother, St. Francis Baby Toe, earlier. We love him dearly. He sent in super chat. God bless you for your support, my friend. And what a tremendous comment he made. Eve shut all her children out of paradise. The Virgin Mary opened wide its gate and just slammed that gate open. Blew it open, didn't she? That is exactly why, dear brother, we refer to Mother Mary, our Immaculate Mother Mary, as a new year. We got a lot more from Facebook. We're barely getting started. We got a lot more to come. Stick

0: everybody. Dr. A here. It was great to be with you during the Station of the Cross 2026 Spring On Air Appeal a few weeks ago. 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

time. We're talking about Mary as mother of the church, as Mater Ecclesia. And we are beyond thrilled and we're beyond pumped to be with all of y'all. We're looking at incredible biblical theology. Another biblical theology that tends to get overlooked is Mary fulfilling the daughter of Zion imagery. Because Israel is often portrayed as a mother in the Bible. And in particular, Isaiah 66, 78 says, before she was in labor, she gave birth. Now, Jerusalem becomes mother, but then you'll see St. Luke applying the Zion themes to Mary. Have you ever heard Mother Mary is the new Zion? Have you ever heard that?

In terms of Mary as the mother of the church, is Joseph father in a spiritual sense? So now, whereas the church has never defined that Saint Joseph is the father of the church in the same way, I was able to look into it, and there are popes that do utilize, and I have it right here in front of me, language of Saint Joseph in a very paternal manner. So even though he is not father of the church in an official titular capacity, you can use that kind of paternal language for him. Pope Leo XIII in particular, I'm looking at it right now, said St. Joseph's authority over the Holy Family gives him a continuing care for Christians. Then Pope St. John Paul II also lays that out. So it isn't dogmatic. He's not dogmatically called father of the church, but you can call him spiritual fatherly intercessor, protector of the mystical body, and guardian of the church, guardian of the ark. In fact, I called him guardian of the ark many times over. So his official title, as you know, he's patron, he's protector of the church. But I think that we can, in a safe way, we can say, you can talk about him being a spiritual father towards believers in an analogical sense. So the church has always used patron and protector. That is a kind of language. He's not defined as father of the church, but you can use that language as long as you qualify and explain in what way do you mean he's the father of the church. So I think that's fine. I think it is fine, even though that's not a title given to him officially. His official title is patron, protector. Can we look at him as spiritual father? I think most definitely, because he's a great intercessor as well, one of the most powerful ones. Now, I'm not going to stoke up a debate as to who is the greatest saint after Holy Mother Mary. Is it St. Joseph or St. John the Baptist? I know in the audience right now watching, that could open up a can of worms. Because a few people are going to say, oh, hold on, William. Or maybe they'll say Mike, I don't know. Hold on, William, it's St. John the Baptist. And then some are going to come out and they're going to be ready. They're going to say, St. Joseph, we're not even going to get started there. We're talking about Mary, Mother of the Church. I don't want to stoke any theological fires. Let's continue looking into this. So Mary and the body of Christ, St. Paul tells us in 1 Corinthians 12:27, now you are the body of Christ and individually members of it. So Augustine will reason in a brilliant manner. Mary is Mother of Christ physically, but also spiritually the mother of believers, very clearly. Now, why is that? Because believers belong to Christ. And St. Augustine will tell you, as we read it earlier, she cooperated by charity in the birth of the faithful. So she continues, the Catechism of the Catholic Church, 968. This is some of my favorite imagery. Catechism of the Catholic Church at 968. She continues to cooperate maternally. What does that mean? What does that mean? That means that imagery we've got of Mother Mary in heaven is real imagery in Revelation 12, meaning in heaven, Mary is the mother of the church. You know that? In heaven, she's the mother of us right now. That's why we refer to her as our heavenly mama, our heavenly mother. And everyone tuning in, if you are Orthodox, if you're Catholic, you have that same view. I can guarantee you have that same view. Mother Mary's motherhood hasn't ended. And I'm sure you know that very clearly. Her motherhood has not ended. It will continue. That's the beautiful reason why the Catechism tells you, and by the way, the Catechism tells you in 975, we believe that the Holy Mother of God, the new Eve, Mother of the Church, continues in heaven her maternal role. That's enormous. That is massive. Motherhood doesn't end there at Calvary. It didn't end at the bodily assumption of Mary either. It didn't end at Pentecost. It continues right now in heaven. Her motherhood is living, and we have that imagery. We have that imagery of those in heaven able to intercede for us. Now, how do we know that those in heaven can intercede? Can anyone tell me? How do we know that those in heaven are able to intercede for us? Can anyone tell me? How do we know? Well, the book of Revelation shows you. Revelation 5 shows you those glorified holy saints in heaven are offering our prayers, the holy ones on earth, the Hagias, the holy ones on earth. Our prayers are

ascending to heaven, and the holy ones in heaven are then receiving our prayers, and they're offering them up to the Lamb. They're bowing before the Lamb. They're prostrating before the Lamb and offering up our prayers. You can bet your bottom dollar Mother Mary is part of the church universal. She's in heaven, bodily crowned, glorified. So Mary is able to intercede for us in heaven the way she did when she was on earth at the wedding of Cana. At the wedding of Cana. So this beautiful and this powerful imagery is enormous. It's incredible. And we have an interesting little tidbit from Jesus Talks. Ari, how you doing, Ari? Ari says, Nestorius and the Protestant reformers held on to the Immaculate Conception of Mary. I'm not sure why she put that particular emoji, but if you're watching live on the air, I don't know why that emoji is the one. It's kind of like, I don't know why she would put that particular emoji. She's right about that. And I don't know, maybe one day we're going to have to do a whole show on the Mariology of the Reformers. And who knows, maybe one day a show on the theology of Nestorius. I don't know. That could be a topic for a day. But Ari is correct there on Nestorius. That's a very difficult text to come by the way. It only preserved in Macarius MacArthur. You don't find that text preserved anywhere else. Very difficult text to get your hands on. As the audience should know very well, writings of heretics didn't favor very well in the early church. Very often were burned or gotten rid of. That's why it's so hard to find writings of Pelagius, frequently just preserved in the Fathers, as well as Arius, as well as Paul of Samosata. And that is the very same case as well for Nestorius. But that particular writing preserved has come down to us and is clear evidence that he believed and he held on to the Immaculate Conception, which then opens up the door for this. I don't think Ari has any clue what she just did, but she just made a great point. And the great point that Ari just made was that if Nestorius is such a titan for the Assyrian Church of the East, and he taught the Immaculate Conception, well, they should consider freely embracing that. And that would be the same for the Oriental Orthodox in general, as St. Ephrem taught it. And that would be the same in general for the Eastern Orthodox, as their titans, Mark of Ephesus and Gregory Palamas, taught it. And that would be the same for the Arminians, right? Because Gregory Narek taught it. But that's a topic for a whole other day. We're not opening up a can of worms right now. A great point there from Ari. Now, we then get to Galatians 4 and the heavenly Jerusalem. St. Paul says in Galatians 4:26, the Jerusalem above is free and she is our mother. So Jerusalem imagery becomes maternal. It's important. It becomes maternal. And the book of Revelation will link the woman, heaven, motherhood, the church. And we got to do a whole show just on Mary as the personified, perfected Zion reality. So Mary and the church aren't rivals. Mary is image and mother within the church itself. And another tremendous question from Ari is, hey, hold on, is it true that there are two arks mentioned in the Bible and one of them is really believed to be in Ethiopia today? There are two arks mentioned, the old ark and the old covenant, which gets lost eventually in the book of Maccabees. It's lost and hidden away. And the other ark, of course, is Mother Mary, who is bodily in heaven, according to Revelation 11:19 and Revelation 12. Mary is the new ark. The Bible presents Mary as a new ark, the greater fulfillment of that old type. Now, is it true that in Ethiopia they're in possession of the old ark? I really don't think so. I don't see any evidence of that. I've heard wild tales that have been shared that they're in possession of the old ark and what have you. We've yet to see any evidence of that. And I think that many Ethiopians themselves are quite skeptical of that. But hey, I know we have an Ethiopian Orthodox audience that tune in. If you all think you all are in possession of the ark, what is the positive evidence you have of that? I have seen no positive evidence of that. And the reason being is the old ark is no longer important. It is the new ark that has great importance. And that new ark has great importance for all Christians,
for all of the Christians in the world, that new ark is our great and holy Mother Mary, able to intercede for us in heaven. The old ark no longer carries that importance. So it's very doubtful they are in possession of that. There just isn't any evidence. Faithful, we got more to come on the other side of our tremendous break.

0: everybody. Dr. A here. It was great to be with you during the Station of the Cross 2026 Spring On Air Appeal a few weeks ago. 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

we are back, faithful. We are back, and we're having a tremendous time talking about Mary as mother of the church, Mater Ecclesia. How y'all doing today, faithful? How are you all doing? Now, we're having such a tremendous time, an incredible, incredible time. And we're talking about Mary as mother of the church today. A lot of great ideas for some future shows that we're getting in, and some tremendous questions as well. One particular question we want to tackle before we're off the air, is it true, and Arid asks this, is it true that devotion to Mother Mary can actually strengthen your relationship to Jesus? Now, that's a very good question. I wanted to make sure I read that correctly. Because if I read one word wrong, then there is holes being punched through my wall by Ari. You missed one word. And I, my goodness, man. In fact, I think I used to have hair when I met her. No, I'm joking. I haven't had hair in a minute. But Ari is correct. In Catholic theology and devotion, being devoted to Holy Mother Mary will bring you closer to Christ. And that's a great question, because right now we're going to look at where we see that in the Bible. Very often you hear and you see to Jesus through Mary. And I hope I don't butcher this. Ad Jesus per Mariam. I hope I don't butcher that. One day I'll learn Latin, faithful. Today's not that day. Ad Jesum per Mariam. I hope that I pronounced that correctly. So the point is, Mother Mary will always point you to Jesus. Now, you ask Mother Mary to intercede for you, she will point you directly to Christ. Now, the clearest example of that is at Cana. So that question is a tremendous one, because it'll segues into what we're going to talk about right here. The Holy Mother really does intercede. And at Cana, we have that example. At Cana, Mother Mary is acting in a maternal manner. In the Gospel of St. John, chapter 2, verse 3, she says, they have no wine. So there is that need of others. They have no wine. She's there to intercede, and Christ will respond. Now, of course, initially, he says, my hour has not yet come, but he performs a miracle. He performs a miracle for his mother. He does do it. That's showing you the tremendous power of intercession of Mother Mary. Mother Mary is able to see what is the need. What is the need? She's able to see what the need is, to intercede as well, and Christ responds. Now, is the answer always going to be yes? Not always. Remember what the Bible says. The Bible says the Lord will answer your prayers. If it is in the will of God, what you are asking for is going to give glory to God and is part of the will of God. So the Catechism tells you, great question from Ari, what a tremendous one. The Catechism tells you, 969, Mary's maternal function continues through intercession. So yes, Ari, our asking Mother Mary for help will draw us closer to Christ, because she wants you to know his mission. She wants to point you to Jesus. She wants you to follow her son. She doesn't want you to abandon Jesus and to think, well, hey, Mary herself is going to grant you all these favors. Mary can definitely and does intercede, but she's able to do that because of her son, because of Jesus, because Jesus allows that heavenly intercession, that heavenly maternal intercession. And I dare say, not only does he allow it, I dare say he encourages it. Here's an aspect and a point of theology we tend to not really focus on. He definitely does encourage it. It'll draw you closer. And you know what else it'll do, Ari? It will make you fall deeper in love with Mary and all the saints, all of them, because they're all able to intercede for you. But by doing that, you fall deeper in love with the Trinity. How is that? Because then you say, thank you, Jesus. Thank you, Father. Thank you, Son. Thank you, Holy Spirit, for such amazing intercessors, for such tremendous mothers of heaven, such amazing saints that walk with us, that guide us and protect us. This life is a rough one, you say, Ari. This is a tough life. But we have wonderful friends, wonderful saints to walk this way with us, to help intercede for us, so we can truly finish that race. So we can truly finish that race. God bless you. What a tremendous question. What is the difference between the Mater Ecclesia? Thank you, James, for the support. Thank you for the support, my friend.
we are able to do what we do here because of tremendous support like yours, and all of you all are amazing. What is the difference between the Mater Ecclesia and church mothers? By the way, a hop and a skip ago, a few years ago, here on Virgin Most Powerful Radio, I wonder if Richard remembers. And if my phone lights up, he remembers. He might not. I don't think it is recorded on the air. I think before they began cataloging and recording their shows, years back, I was a guest before I had my own cool show. Now I got my own cool show. I'm the cool kid in the block. No, I'm joking around. I'm joking. Now I've got my own cool show. But before I had my cool show, Virgin Most Powerful Radio had me on. And I did a whole show on church mothers. We got to do it again. The incredible women of the church don't get enough attention. In fact, I have notes and slides for a whole massive show on church mothers. Right. Mothers of the church. Because the women don't get enough attention. You'd be shocked in how many women, grandmothers, aunts, actually taught and trained church fathers. You'd be stunned. Your jaw would probably drop. I'm going to guess your jaw would probably drop. I don't think the majority of people have a clue. I don't think they know. So we got to do that. So what is the difference? Well, Mater Ecclesia, it means that Mary is the spiritual mother of the entire body of Christ, meaning she would be the Mater Ecclesia, even to church mothers, because she's the mother of the entire body. That's why. And that title was given by Pope Paul VI at the close of Vatican II. He says, mother of the church, that is, of all the Christian people. And the Catechism tells you, Catechism of the Catholic Church, 963, she is clearly the mother of the members of Christ. Why? Because Christ is the head, the church is the body, Mary is the mother of God. That is why. So she's the mother of the head, the mother of the body. That's why we read in the Gospel of St. John, chapter 19, 26-27, woman, behold your son, behold your mother. And when you look in Catholic theology, it sees here not merely St. John receiving Mary, but St. John representing all believers. Mary becomes the mother of all the disciples. Think of that. That's an important point. Now, church mothers are, let me name a few. Are y'all okay with that? Are y'all okay with me naming a few? Y'all cool with that? Let me name a few. Church mothers are those tremendous, amazing women, holy women, not just any kind of regular women, holy women who are saints, who nurtured, who defended, who taught, who were instrumental in helping some of our greatest church fathers in the faith. And I can think of St. Monica as one of them. I love St. Monica. She's tremendous. St. Macrina the Younger. Who can forget about St. Catherine of Siena? I hope you don't forget about the great St. Catherine. And St. Teresa of Avila. St. Hildegard, one of my all-time favorites, St. Hildegard. So these women are mothers, maybe not in the physical sense, maybe not all of them in the physical sense had children. I'm not sure about that. I'd have to look into that. But they're mothers because of their spiritual formation. Because of their teaching, their witness, their monastic life, some of them their martyrdom, they are mothers of the church because of that. And Mary is the mother of the church, meaning she would be the spiritual mother even of them. What a tremendous question. What a tremendous one. And it really does, to me, that question was timely, James. So James earlier, even though he was ribbing me and joking around that Tim Staples' book is the best, look, I love Tim Staples. I love him, man. But James is clearly ribbing me. He sends in what a tremendous question, and it may lead us into doing a show on mothers of the church one day if there's enough interest. We'll do that. And how are you doing, Enrique Bolanos? We haven't seen him in a minute. The tremendous brother Enrique says, good morning, William. Did any church fathers mention Mary's painless birth? Oh, there's no doubt about that, man. They most definitely did. And you have the Protoevangelium in 150 that teaches that Mary had a painless childbirth. And then you have it explicitly laid out in St. Irenaeus in his demonstration on the apostolic preaching. He quotes Isaiah
And he tells you, for behold, the prophet Isaiah saith, the virgin shall conceive and bring forth a son, and he, being God, is to be with us. And yet concerning his birth, the same prophet says in another place, before the pains of travail came on, she escaped and was delivered of a man-child. Then after him, you can get St. Gregory of Nyssa, who contra Eunomia says his conception did not result from the union of two humans. His birth was not polluted in any way. There were no labor pains. His bridal chamber was that of the power of the Most High, which covered virginity like a cloud. The bridal torch was the splendor of the Holy Spirit. His bed was a personal condition, devoid of vices. His nuptials were incorrupt. So everywhere you look, the early fathers are unanimous that there is a painless childbirth. Mary had a painless childbirth because Mary was not subject to the curse of the fall, to where she would have had pains, labor pains. The Bible doesn't teach Mary had labor pains. And the early fathers most definitely do not teach that Mary had labor pains either. And the early fathers are unanimous on this. And there you have another idea for a tremendous radio show. We've got to start cataloging ideas for radio shows that will edify the faithful. Today, we had such a great time talking about Mary as Mater Ecclesia, as Mother of the Church, and talking about incredible women altogether. We want to remind you before we wrap up that Vatican II taught Mary is both Mother and Imago, image of the Church. And the Catechism tells you, 967, Mary is the realization of the Church in perfection. She is already what the Church hopes to become: holy, glorified, victorious, bodily assumed. Mother Mary, pray for us. Faithful, we'll see you back again tomorrow. We got incredible shows for you all week long. Can't wait to be back with you tomorrow.

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0: Father Almighty, creator of heaven and earth, and in Jesus Christ, his only Son, our Lord, who was conceived by the Holy Spirit, born of the Virgin Mary, suffered under Pontius Pilate, was crucified, died, and was buried. He descended into hell. The third day he rose again from the dead, and he ascended into heaven, and is seated at the right hand of God, the Father Almighty, from whence he shall come to judge the living and the dead.
1: I believe in the Holy Spirit, the Holy Catholic Church, the communion of saints, the forgiveness of sins, the resurrection of the body, and life everlasting. Amen.
0: Our Father, who art in heaven, hallowed be thy name. Thy kingdom come, thy will be done, on earth as it is in heaven.
1: Give us this day our daily bread, and forgive us our trespasses, as we forgive those who trespass against us. And lead us not into temptation, but deliver us from evil. Amen.
0: Let us offer the next three Aves, that we will have an increase of faith, hope, and love. Hail Mary, full of grace, the Lord is with thee. Blessed art thou amongst women, and blessed is the fruit of thy womb, Jesus.
1: Holy Mary, Mother of God, pray for us sinners, now and at the hour of our death. Amen.
0: Hail Mary, full of grace, the Lord is with thee. Blessed art thou amongst women, and blessed is the fruit of thy womb, Jesus.
1: Holy Mary, Mother of God, pray for us sinners, now and at the hour of our death. Amen.
0: Hail Mary, full of grace, the Lord is with thee. Blessed art thou amongst women, and blessed is the fruit of thy womb, Jesus.
1: Holy Mary, Mother of God, pray for us sinners, now and at the hour of our death. Amen.
0: Glory be to the Father, and to the Son, and to the Holy Spirit.
1: As it was in the beginning,

0: everyone. The sacred liturgy does not exhaust the entire activity of the church. It must be preceded by evangelization, faith, and conversion. It can then produce its fruits in the lives of the faithful, new life in the Spirit, involvement in the mission of the church, and service to her unity. Prayer and liturgy. The liturgy is also a participation in Christ's own prayer addressed to the Father in the Holy Spirit. In the liturgy, all Christian prayer finds its source and goal. Through the liturgy, the inner man is rooted and grounded in the great love with which the Father loved us in his beloved Son. It is the same marvelous work of God that is lived and internalized by all prayer at all times in the Spirit. Catechesis and liturgy. The liturgy is the summit toward which the activity of the church is directed. It is also the font from which all her power flows. It is therefore the privileged place for catechizing the people of God. As St. John Paul II stated, catechesis is intrinsically linked with the whole of liturgical and sacramental activity, for it is in the sacraments, especially in the Eucharist, that Christ Jesus works in fullness for the transformation of men. Liturgical catechesis aims to initiate people into the mystery of Christ. It is mystagogy, by proceeding from the visible to the invisible, from the sign to the thing signified, from the sacraments to the mysteries. Such catechesis is to be presented by local and regional catechisms. This catechism, which aims to serve the whole church in all the diversity of her rites and cultures, will present what is fundamental and common to the whole church in the liturgy as mystery and as celebration, section 1, and then the seven sacraments and the sacramentals, section 2. Okay, so there we have it, paragraphs 1066 to 1075. One thing just to highlight. Right away, the church asks the question, why the liturgy? Hopefully you caught the answer. The answer is, here is what God has done for us, right? Here is the way the Lord has created. God has created this world. He's also redeemed this world through the Paschal mystery, right? The life, death, and resurrection and ascension of Jesus Christ into heaven. God wants to bring what he has done for us to us. And so he does that in the power of the Holy Spirit through the liturgy. Like, it's through the liturgy that we encounter the grace that Jesus Christ has won for us. This is the massive, massive part of understanding that what is the work of God? Well, the work of God is everything in this world, right? But in the economy of salvation, remember, in the way in which God has saved this world, what has he done? Well, through his life, death, resurrection, and ascension into heaven, by giving the Holy Spirit at Pentecost, and he has redeemed us for the Lord. He's brought us into, made it possible for us to live in right relationship with God. Not just like, okay, now we have a right relationship with God and we can live in heaven, but even in this world, we get to have access to the Father. We get to have access to God himself. And so why the liturgy? Because here's what Jesus has done for us. He's given us the Holy Spirit, and it is through the liturgy that we encounter and participate in what God has done for us. And this is just so important. That's one of the reasons why 1069, that paragraph, is so important in that second line. Okay, well, first line says, the word liturgy originally meant public work or service in the name of, on behalf of the people. So, yep, definitely. The second line, in Christian tradition, it means the participation of the people of God in the work of God. And it just, I know that I'm restating what you just heard, but it is really important for us to understand, because we're going to use the term liturgy a bunch over the next couple weeks/months. So to be able to understand, okay, here is the term liturgy. This always means the participation of the people of God, that's you and me and the whole church, in the work of God. And what is the work of God? Again, redemption, sanctification. Here's the work of God that is reconciliation, the work of God that is, he wants to make us like him, right? Divinization in this amazing, incredible way. So that's our participation in what God is doing. Every time you and I show up for the sacraments, every time you and I worship the Lord, above all in the Eucharist, but any of the sacraments, whenever we participate in them, it is the work of God. So, I mean, think about the anointing of the sick. It's just as an example. The work of God is healing. The work of God is giving his divine life. Whether the body is healed or only the soul is healed, what's happening is there's a healing, and the work of God is the healing of the person. The work of God is reconciliation and strengthening and giving the person that courage to take the next step in life. And when we celebrate that sacrament of anointing of the sick, we are participating in that work of God in the Mass, in the Eucharist, right? What's happening there? Well, that is the self-offering of the Son to the Father in the power of the Holy Spirit, right? It's the sacrifice once for all that happened on Calvary, but it is constantly, we're constantly being presented to it. It's being presented to us. It's constantly happening, this offering of Son to the Father in the power of the Holy Spirit. We get to, that's the work. We get to participate in that self-offering in the liturgy. And so if we always can remember this, always come back to this piece of we're participating in what God is doing. So the liturgy is not meant to be dry. It's not meant to be, it's not empty. It's not simply going through the motions. What we're doing every single time is we're in some ways tapping into what is happening in God, right? We're tapping into, we're participating in, we're not simply observing. That's a whole nother thing we're going to talk about as we move forward. It's too often. You're going to hear me say this 1,000 times in the next few weeks and months. Too often, when we show up to the sacraments, when we show up to worship, we are simply watching. We're watching someone else pray. We're maybe praying along or maybe following along, but we're meant to participate fully. That's one of the reasons why paragraph 1071 says the conscious, active, and fruitful participation of everyone. And that doesn't mean you are now a lector. That doesn't mean that now you're an extraordinary minister of Holy Communion at Mass. It doesn't mean you're now a greeter. The conscious, active, and fruitful participation of everyone means you and I understand what is happening, what is going on in this particular liturgy, and we're participating in it in whatever way we possibly can. So again, if I'm going to confession, I'm going to confession. I'm participating in the work of God of reconciliation, right? Of healing, of giving strength. And I'm participating by confessing my sins and receiving his grace. If I'm going to Mass, I'm participating by praying and offering up my heart and offering up the sacrifice of the Eucharist in participation with the ministerial priest and in participation with Jesus Christ, the high priest. So again, I can go on and on, but all these ways. But if we can get this, this is going to be our key for the next number of days. The key being, okay, God's work, the work of God is sanctification. The work of God is redemption. The work of God is deification. The work of God is active right now, reconciliation. And every time we show up for the liturgies, we are participating in that work of God. If we get that, we will get the next number of days, weeks, months will be powerful. And if we don't get it, they'll still be powerful because there's a lot of other things going on. But that's going to be our key right now as we move forward. So I'm just inviting us all, have our eyes open, have our ears open, and just watch for the opportunity to participate in God's work, because that is liturgy, our participation in the work of God. Anyways, that's what I got today. That's the one message. If you can remember anything from today, the reason I said it 1,000 times today, well, I've also said, I think the word 1,000 a couple times. Why I repeated myself so many times is because we want to get this so absolutely clear. Okay, tomorrow we're going to start section one. This was just a prologue kind of a situation. Section one, the sacramental economy. Chapter one, the paschal mystery in the age of the church. This is the work of the Holy Trinity. More on that tomorrow. Right now, please, let's pray for each other. I'm praying for you. Please pray for me. My name is Father Mike. I cannot wait to see you tomorrow. God bless.
1: That was day 145 of Catechism in a Year with Father Mike Schmitz. By this point, you might be starting to ask yourself the question, why is the Catechism so complicated? And that's fair. It's got dense theological and philosophic language all over it. I mean, all of these episodes are specifically made to help us understand just a few paragraphs at a time. But why? And is it going to be worth all this effort? Well, first remember, everything that is new has a learning curve. And if we're trying to learn about our Creator, the God of the universe, there's no reason to expect that this is going to be a shorter one. And now we'd like to share audio from a video called Dogma, Doctrine, and Meat on Fridays with Father Mike from the Ascension Presents YouTube channel.
0: My name is Father Mike Schmitz. This is Ascension Presents. So one of the things that people will ask me about a lot, essentially, is well, hasn't the church changed over time? Like, aren't there some times when the church teaches one thing and then all of a sudden it seems like the church teaches something else? Or sometimes the church says, well, this is a sin, but all of a sudden it's not a sin anymore. That's a great question. That's great wondering. I'm going to try to answer that. So here's the thing. The church teaching is what you call doctrine, right? So doctrine simply is a fancy word that means teaching. Now, doctrine can be divided into a couple different things. There's dogmas, and they don't really change. We'll talk about that a little bit. And there's disciplines. Both of them are church teaching. Both of them are doctrine, but they're very different in the sense of, like, how do they develop or how do they change? What we'd say is this. There are capital T traditions. They don't change. There are lowercase t traditions. And those things can change. When it comes to dogma, these are what we might call like the capital T traditions of the church. They're like the things that like, nope, that's pretty much established. But dogma or that kind of doctrine can develop. Like it can change over time. No, but it'll never, remember this, but it'll never contradict itself. What I mean by that is at one point we someone asked the question like, okay, so who is Jesus? And one say, Jesus is the Lord. Okay, great. Awesome. That's the doctrine. Wait, okay, what does it mean that Jesus is the Lord? Well, it means that he is the Son of God. Okay, great. Awesome. Wait, what does it mean that Jesus is the Son of God? And we keep looking at scriptures and keep praying about this. And the church gets to definitively teach, says, oh, actually what we believe about Jesus is that he's a second person of the Trinity, that he is fully God and fully human. So two natures, human and divine, in one divine person. Like, okay, so we get more and more clarity. So that's the development of doctrine, of dogma. Now, we know now here in the 21st century more about God than the apostles did at before Pentecost, even at Pentecost. Like we actually have more theology 2,000 years later after Christianity started than they did at the beginning. And does that mean they were wrong? No, it just means there's the development of doctrine. Now, none of those developments contradict the original teaching. They're simply a development of that original teaching. There's a guy named Cardinal Newman. I work at a Newman Center, so I kind of like Cardinal Newman. Cardinal Newman talked about this. He was a convert to Catholicism from Anglicanism when he was about 45 years old. He was an amazing guy in Anglicanism, and he became an amazing guy in Catholicism. He talked about this thing called the development of doctrine. And he said this, he said that that development has to be organic. That development can't contradict, can't be a mutation. He says like this, there's an acorn and then there's an oak tree. They look very different. But if you watch the development from that acorn into an oak tree, you recognize, oh, but that wasn't a mutation. It's still consistent. It's still the same thing. It's still organic. Nothing in the oak tree contradicts the fact that it was once an acorn. Similarly, when it comes to the development of doctrine, is there's nothing in our Catechism of the Catholic Church that contradicts the Apostles' Creed. It's simply a development. The Apostles' Creed, acorn. Then you have the entire Bible, the magisterial teachings of the church. That means the teachings of the church, you know, to all the way to where we are now. Simply the development, organic development, inspired by the Holy Spirit, of doctrine. So doctrines, they can change. What I mean by that is they develop over time under the guidance of the Holy Spirit within the church. Dogma is a truth that we're discovering as we dive more deeply and deeply into it. A discipline is simply a teaching of the church that typically is like what you call not a capital T, but a small T tradition or a small C custom. And it's a teaching of the church that is binding on us, that we have to live up to it, that we're called to live, you know, in a certain way. But the church can change that small T tradition. The church can change that small C custom. Here's an example. For centuries, maybe even for longer than a couple centuries, the church taught that discipline of the church was that you do not eat meat. As Christians, we don't eat meat on Fridays. Everyone has to abstain from meat on Fridays. Why? Comes from the teaching or the doctrine that Friday is the day in which our Lord suffered and died. That we're called to unite our sufferings to Jesus' sufferings. So on this particular day, you know, custom of the church, on this particular day, we commemorate Christ's death, and we unite our sufferings to his. That we can unite our sufferings to his, that he died on Friday, those things are doctrine. Those things are not going to change ever. And since we see Friday as a fast day, that means we don't feast on that day. Just makes sense, right? Part of that fasting means we're going to avoid the things associated with feasting. Something associated with feasting, typically in most cultures, and many cultures, is meat. And so it makes sense. If this is a fast day, not a feast day, we're not going to have meat on that day. So here's the decree, the discipline of the church. Don't eat meat on the day that the Lord died. Don't eat meat on Fridays. Great. So if I were to go against that, what I'm doing is I'm going against the teaching of the church. Even if that teaching isn't a dogma, it still is the authoritative teaching of the church. Now, in the 1960s, the church looked out at the world and said, okay, so our culture has changed. How has it changed? Well, meat is no longer always associated with feasting. In fact, there's a whole group of people that never eat meat. So how is not eating meat on Friday anything special for them? Also, you could probably go down to McDonald's and pick up a hamburger for a dollar cheaper than you get a salad. And so it's not necessarily associated with feasting for most people. And so Pope Paul VI, with others, right? He's the person in authority at the time, says, I'm going to change the discipline from not eating meat on Fridays to choose some sort of suitable penance for yourself. I know people who are like, when I was a kid growing up, like if you ate meat on Fridays, that was a sin. But now you tell me you can do whatever. Like, that's crazy. I can't believe that you're just changing the rules. But that's a discipline of a rule, the change of a discipline of a rule that just kind of no longer applies to everybody in all cultures. No, the doctrine still is the same. Yes, penance is good. Unite your sufferings to Jesus. That's good. Keep doing that. But now you have freedom to choose the way you offer your penance, whatever penance you enter into. That discipline can change. Doesn't even have to develop. It can simply be decreed by the authority of the church. And they do that in order to reach people's hearts. That's the goal. The disciplines are meant to touch our hearts. The disciplines are meant to enlighten our minds. The disciplines are meant to transform our lives. And if a discipline no longer applies to my life or my heart or my mind, then it can change. And if it changes, that's not a bad thing. It simply means that the discipline changed. The doctrine, even though it develops, remains the same, never contradicts itself. From all of us here at Essential More Sense, my name is Father Mike. God bless.
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6: Blessed Saint Raphael, Archangel, we beseech thee to help us in all our needs and trials of this life, as thou, through the power of God, didst restore sight and give guidance to young Tobit. We humbly seek thine aid and intercession that our souls may be healed, our bodies protected from all ills, and that through divine grace we may be made fit to dwell in the eternal glory of God in heaven. Amen.
7: This is Dale Alquist with a Chesterton Minute. Have you ever heard someone say, the Catholic Church is just out of touch? It's going to have to change if it ever hopes to be relevant in today's world. But G.K. Chesterton says, we do not need a church that will move with the world. We need a church that will move the world. It's not that the church has to change, it's that the world has to change, and it's up to us as the church to change the world. That is the call to conversion. We don't convert the world by giving in to it. Chesterton says, the world is converted by the saint that contradicts it most. I guess that explains why in an age that worships money, sex, and power, the most influential woman in the modern world was a tiny little nun taking care of the sick and dying in the streets of Calcutta. Want more than a minute? Visit Chesterton.org.
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9: Hello, beloved. 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
9: Hello, beloved family. How are you? I pray that you are well. Today is the vigil of the Most Sacred Heart of Jesus. That heart, our Lord said, that so loved the world and is so little loved in return. And it seems today he is more unknown and less loved than ever before. The world is just going crazy. It doesn't acknowledge him. We have someone here who just came from court about children who had to be put in child protective services, and she offered to take one of the babies into her home and went to court and said it's utterly godless. God is nowhere in that place. She said it's absolutely horrible. The air is thick with the lack of God, the only way I can know how to say it. When one day in the past, the courts used to have God and the Ten Commandments on the wall, and it used to be just. Today, she said, it's just horrible even being in that surrounding. Just so, so awful. And so we celebrate the feast of the Sacred Heart of Jesus tomorrow. It's a first-class feast. Again, today is the vigil. And many people don't know about devotion to the Sacred Heart. Protestants certainly don't know that. And I know when I came into the church, the very thought of it turned me off. The Sacred Heart, you have a devotion to an organ of our Lord's body. It just takes time to become Catholic after you become one. Scott Hahn once had a talk with that title, Becoming Catholic Even If You Happen to Be One. But truly, truly wonderful. And you know, many of you know we're Benedictines. And 700 years before our Lord appeared to St. Margaret Mary, he appeared to St. Gertrude the Great, who was a Benedictine nun, and showed her his Sacred Heart to spread the devotion. And 700 years later, he appeared to St. Margaret Mary Alacoque, to whom St. Francis de Sales appeared. And she became a visitation nun, and he gave her again that devotion to spread. Most people know about St. Margaret Mary Alacoque, but not too many about St. Gertrude. He appeared to both saints on the feast of St. John the Baptist, and St. Gertrude said, Lord, why did you wait so long to tell us about your Sacred Heart and to spread that devotion? And he said, because there would be a time the world would need it more. And where does it come from? From St. John the Evangelist leaning on the breast of our Lord at the Last Supper, leaning on his Sacred Heart. And our Lord appeared to both nuns on the feast of St. John the Baptist. By the Sacred Heart of Jesus, I'm reading now again an article that was written a couple of hundred years ago, well, even more now, in 1880, by Father Goffin. Let me get back there. By the Sacred Heart of Jesus must be understood not the lifeless heart separated from the body of Christ, but the tender, loving heart of the God-man, the home of all his emotions, the fountain of all his virtues, and the most touching embodiment of his infinite love for man. You know, beloved, I'll stop just to tell you that was a Eucharistic miracle in Venezuela some years ago. I was so taken by it, I actually sent out an email, and you could find it on our website, motherofisraelshope.org, on the home page. I don't know how far you'll have to scroll down to find it, but it's a Eucharistic apparition of the Eucharist beating with our Lord's Sacred Heart. You could see the heart beating through the host. I just saw it for days on that. I've never seen anything like it. And if you want to see it, go to motherofisraelshope.org and just keep scrolling until you find that. Anytime we send out a newsletter or an email, we also post it on our homepage. The Catholic Church, in like manner, sets apart certain festivals with appropriate mass and office in honor of the cross, of our Lord's sacred blood, and wounds, that our devotion to the Redeemer may be rendered more fervent by the contemplation of these objects. For Jesus has shed his blood for us, has received wounds for us, which he retained even after his resurrection. Do you hear that? When we get to heaven, dear ones, we will see a lamb as if slain. We will see the nail scars in his hands and his feet and his scars. Jesus has shed his blood for us and has received wounds for us, which he retained even after his resurrection as eternal signs of his immense love for man. He has taken them with him to heaven and will show them to us on the judgment day. How much more should our Savior's Sacred Heart be the object of our devotion, since all the thoughts, sentiments, and emotions of this most loving heart aim only at our salvation. And since it is always ready to receive truly penitent sinners, to forgive them, again to turn his love to them, and make them sharers in eternal bliss. Therefore, the saints have from the first encouraged a tender devotion to this most sacred heart, as already mentioned, Longinus, that's, says St. Augustine, that's the centurion that put the spear in Jesus' side. Longinus opened the side of Jesus with his spear. In it I enter and securely rest. Oh, how good, exclaims St. Bernard. How lovely to take up my abode in his, this heart, in this temple, in this sanctuary, before this ark of the covenant. I will adore and praise the name of the Lord and say with the prophet, I have found in the heart of Jesus my King, my brother, my friend. Believe me, O blinded men, says St. Bonaventura, if you knew how to enter by his sacred wounds into the interior of Jesus, you would there find not only a wonderful sweetness for your soul, but even sweet repose for your body. And even the body there finds rest. How great, think you, must be the sweetness which the spirit there enjoys if through these wounds we become united to the Sacred Heart of Jesus. St. Peter Damian says, quote, in this adorable heart, we find the weapons with which to defend ourselves against our enemies, a cure for our ills, powerful help against temptations, the sweetest consolation in suffering, and the purest joy in this valley of tears. St. Mechtilde and St. Gertrude, both Benedictines, found themselves transported in an especial manner by the tenderness of this adorable heart, to adore it fervently. And Gertrude, enlightened by the Spirit of God, spoke these prophetic words, quote, "The Lord retained until these late centuries the devotion to his Sacred Heart as a last effort of his divine love," end quote. We have already seen how these words have been verified in the pious Margaret. Oh, would that Jesus' great desire that all men might know and love his Sacred Heart be accomplished. What is the excellence of this devotion? I spoke with a priest once who thought that the rosary was the greatest devotion we have. It does not compare to the devotion to the Sacred Heart, not at all. And Our Lady would tell you that. The Venerable Simon Gourdin, G-O-U-R-D-A-N, the most sacred devotion, the Sacred Heart is the most sacred devotion, for by it man venerates the holiest sentiments and emotions of the heart of Jesus, by which he has sanctified the church, glorified his heavenly Father, and presented himself to us as the perfect model of the most exalted sanctity. Secondly, he says, the oldest devotion of the Holy Church, which instructed by the great Saint Paul, has at times recognized the munificence of the Sacred Heart of Jesus. Thirdly, he says, the most approved devotion, for the Holy Scriptures everywhere exhort us to renew our heart by changing our lives, rendering them contrite by true repentance, inflaming them with the fire of divine love, and adorning them by the exercise of all virtue. Therefore, a new heart is promised on which to remodel our heart. That heart can be no other than the heart of Jesus, which is given us as an example of all virtue and which we must imitate if we wish to be saved. There's the music for our first break, beloved. We'll be right back.

0: If you live in Boston, you know the Italian North End is the home of beautiful St. Leonard's Church, 320 Hanover Street. On the first Wednesday of each month, come home to the Mary Queen of Peace prayer group for the 6:30 p.m. Rosary and the 7 p.m. Mass with Father Mike Della Penna at St. Leonard's. Our spiritual family will grow on you. And remember, in the North End of Boston, the first Wednesday of each month is Mary Queen of Peace Rosary Day.
1: 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On May 25th, we celebrate the feast of St. Gregory the VII, Pope and Confessor. Gregory was born Hildebrand to a poor family in Tuscany in the early 11th century. He rose to become a Benedictine abbot before he was eventually made a cardinal. As cardinal, he served under several pontiffs, earning the praise of St. Peter Damian and gaining a reputation for his efforts against heretics and schismatics. Hildebrand reluctantly accepted his election as Pope Gregory VII in the year of our Lord 1073. Despite widespread opposition from lax clergy, Gregory enforced mandatory celibacy for the priesthood and cracked down on the crime of simony in a serious effort to reform a church that had grown corrupt and unfaithful. Gregory was the last pope to have his election ratified by the emperor, and much of his reign was spent in conflict with Emperor Henry IV over papal authority. At one point, Gregory forced the emperor to do penance for 3 days on the road to Canossa before his excommunication was lifted, though this repentance did not last. Having promoted an antipope and marched on the papal states, Henry eventually forced Gregory to flee from Rome. The holy pontiff died in exile in the year of our Lord 1085. Also honored on this day are St. Bede the Venerable and St. Mary Magdalene of Pazzi in the modern calendar, Pope St. Urban I, Pope St. Boniface IV, St. Aldhelm, St. Madeleine Sophie Barat, and many other martyrs, confessors, and holy virgins. For more about the saints and seasons of the Catholic Church, visit thestationofthecross.com/saints-and-seasons.
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3: Welcome back, beloved, to Mother Miriam Live. We are live today, and this is the vigil of the Most Sacred Heart of our dear Lord Jesus. And tomorrow is his first class feast for the Sacred Heart. And we are speaking about the excellence of this devotion to the Sacred Heart. Venerable Simon Gordon has given us a number of points of the excellence of this devotion. And we are now entering into point five. He says the most useful devotion is the devotion to the Sacred Heart. It's number one. It's the number one devotion in the church. He says, for in it we have the fountain of life itself before our eyes, from which we can draw directly and increase in all virtue by adoring this divine heart, meditating on its holy desires, and seeking to imitate it. The devotion most pleasing to Christ it is, for by it we honor God, as Christ requires, in spirit and in truth, because we adore the interior power of God, seeking to please his heart. And finally, the most necessary devotion, for its object is that we become intimately connected as members with Jesus, our head, that we live by and according to his spirit, and have only one heart and one soul with Christ. Because this devotion is of such importance, we cannot sufficiently recommend it to all who are anxious for their soul's salvation. Every person may cherish this devotion and venerate the heart of Jesus by himself. But there's a greater blessing when pious souls make the devotion in a confraternity. In the year 1726, there existed more than 300 such confraternities, and they are now spread throughout all Catholic countries. Do not delay then, he says, O Christian soul, to practice this devotion, uniting with others to honor the divine heart of Jesus. Because in this most blessed heart, all men find their reconciliation. The pious uh, pious find their assurance, sinners find their hope, the oppressed find their comfort, the sick find their relief, those who are fighting find their strength, the dying find their refuge, and the elect find their joy and bliss. The introit of this day's Mass reads, quote, "He will have mercy according to the multitude of his mercies. For he hath not willingly afflicted nor cast off the children of men. The Lord is good to them that hope in him, to the soul that seeketh him. Alleluia, alleluia." That's from Lamentations chapter 3. "The mercies of the Lord I will sing forever to generation and generation." The church prays, "Grant, we beseech thee, Almighty God, that we who, glorying in the most sacred heart of thy beloved Son, celebrate the singular benefits of his love toward us, may rejoice equally in their operation and their fruit through the same Christ our Lord. Amen." Isaiah chapter 12 says, "I will give thanks to thee, O Lord, for thou wast angry with me. Thy wrath is turned away, and thou hast comforted me. Behold, God is my Savior. I will deal confidently and will not fear, because the Lord is my strength and my praise, and he has become my salvation. You shall draw waters with joy out of the Savior's fountains, and you shall say in that day, Praise ye the Lord, and call upon his name. Make his works known among the people. Remember that his name is high. Sing ye to the Lord, for he hath done great things. Show this forth in all the earth. Rejoice and praise, O thou inhabitation of Zion, for great is he that is in the midst of thee, O Holy One of Israel." How I wish, beloved, that Israel knew today that God is in the midst of them. I can't even say that he is, because they're mostly turned from him. But they are still his people. They've been turned from him throughout a lot of the old covenant, but they were still his people because of his faithfulness, not theirs, and because of God's faithfulness brought forth the Messiah to the world. And it was through Israel that our Lord made his first coming, and it is through Israel that he will come a second time. I know many disagree with that, but you disagree in ignorance. The Catholic Catechism says that the glorious Messiah's return awaits his recognition by all Israel. This lesson is a hymn of praise from Isaiah for the deliverance of the Jews from the hands of their enemies, and at the same time a prophecy of the coming redemption of mankind from sin and death through Christ. "Man will then draw waters with joy," says the prophet, "from the Savior's fountains. These fountains are the graces which Jesus has gained for us on the cross, but especially, as St. Augustine says, the holy sacraments of baptism and communion. We should rejoice on account of these graces, particularly that the Holy One of Israel, Christ, the Son of God, dwells in the midst of Zion, that is, in the Catholic Church, in the Blessed Sacrament, which is Israel, beloved, fulfilled in its Messiah, and spread to the four corners of the earth, and he will remain there to the end of the world. Oh, let us often approach this ever-flowing fountain of all grace, the Holy Eucharist, that is the Messiah, beloved, and let us draw with confidence, consolation, help, and strength from this fountain of love." In the Gospel of John, chapter 19, our Lord writes, "At that time, the Jews, because it was the Pasch, the Passover, and that the bodies might not remain upon the cross on the Sabbath day, for it was a great Sabbath day, besought Pilate that their legs might be broken and that they might be taken away. The soldiers therefore came, and they broke the legs of the first and of the other that was crucified with him. But after they were come to Jesus, when they saw that he was already dead, they did not break his legs, but one of the soldiers with a spear opened his side, and immediately there came out blood and water, and he that saw it hath given testimony. and his testimony is true. That centurion gave his life to Christ. Roman centurion saw the water and blood came out, and he knew this was the Son of God. According to the Jewish law, a criminal could not be put to death, nor could the body of the one who had been executed remain in the place of execution on the Sabbath day. A criminal could not be put to death on the Sabbath day, nor could the body of one who had been executed remain in the place of execution on the Sabbath. It was for this reason that the Jews asked Pilate, the governor, to have the body of Christ and those of the two thieves buried. Before this could be done, the bones of the crucified, according to Roman law, had to be broken with iron clubs. The soldiers did so to the two thieves, who were yet alive. But when they came to Jesus and found him dead, they did not break his bones. But one of them, named Longinus, opened the Savior's side with a spear, as was foretold by the prophet. Jesus permitted this most sacred heart, his most sacred heart, to be open, to atone for and efface those sins of men which originate in the heart, as Christ himself says in Matthew 15, from the heart come forth evil thoughts, murders, adulteries, fornications, thefts, false testimonies, blasphemies. Also to show us the infinite love with which he has loved us from the beginning, so that he even shed the last drop of his heart's blood for our salvation, to make, as it were, a place of refuge in his heart for us. As St. Augustine says, quote, the evangelist is very careful in his expression. He does not say the soldiers pierced or wounded his side, but he opened it, as if to open for us the door of life, from which flow the sacraments of the church, without which there could be no access to the true life, end quote, from St. Augustine. As often then, as a temptation arises or trouble depresses us, let us take refuge in that abode and dwell there until the tempest is over, as the prophet says in Isaiah, enter thou into the rock and hide thee in the pit. Who is the rock but Christ? And what is the pit but his wound? It's so beautiful, beloved. I'm going to read in our minute left an act of resignation to the Sacred Heart of Jesus. And it says, O Jesus, most worthy of our love, I gratefully offer thee my heart in compensation for my great unfaithfulness, and I consecrate myself wholly and forever to thy service, purposing with thy grace no more to offend thee. Amen. Beloved, if you're not familiar with the devotion to the Sacred Heart, I would urge you, if I could, to read about it, read the books on the Sacred Heart are absolutely unlimited. The material on the Sacred Heart is absolutely unlimited. And I would urge you to look them up and read them and ask our Lord to help you with this devotion, only because you may say, well, it's not my favorite, I'm not the type to do this. Well, that may be the case, but it's what our Lord did for us, and it's the number one devotion of the church. So tomorrow, dear ones, we're coming up against our final break, and so I won't read the next section, but tomorrow we'll read the instruction on the feast of the Sacred Heart of Jesus and the origin of this festival, which I've already gone ahead and give you some of that information. It's so many. It's so beautiful. It begins after many devout souls had venerated the Sacred Heart of Jesus with sincere devotion in the solitude of quiet life, as seen in the lives of Saints Augustine, listen to this, this devotion as seen in the lives of Saints Augustine, Bernard, Bonaventure, Thomas of Aquinas, Francis de Sales, Ignatius, Clara, Gertrude, Mechtilde, Catherine of Siena, Teresa, and others. Oh my goodness, what a group we would be in the midst of. God bless you, dear ones, and we'll be back after the break. It will be our half hour, and time for you to call in with anything whatsoever on your heart. The toll-free number is 1-877-511-5483 or email

0: let us pray for our Archbishop Richard Henning. May he stand firm and shepherd his flock in thy strength, O Lord, in the loftiness of thy name. Let us pray. O God, the shepherd and ruler of all the faithful, look favorably upon thy servant Richard, whom thou hast willed to be the shepherd in charge of the Church of Boston. Give to him, we beg thee, by word and example to profit those he has placed over, that he may come, together with the flock entrusted to him, to eternal life. Through Christ our Lord. Amen.
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1: 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We have an email from Antonia, who says, "Hello, Mother Miriam. I'm a practicing Catholic, and yet I'm fascinated by Judaism and Eastern Catholic churches and how it can help be a better Christian. She says, many attribute Ethiopia remaining relatively peaceful and the only country in Africa to avoid colonialism to their retention of these books and their teachings. What are your thoughts about this?" Well, books on Judaism and Eastern Catholic churches are in the millions all over the place. Our library here at the Daughters of Mary, Mother of Israel's Hope, is filled. I come from a Jewish background, and so lots of Jewish books we have. And the value of, if you're fascinated by Judaism and Eastern Catholic churches, you should be, because your heritage is Jewish. Christianity is Jewish. It comes from Jewish roots. It comes from the Jewish people. The Messiah came from the Jews. And so, and all the apostles and prophets were Jews. And Paul talks about the rest of the world being grafted into the vine whose root is Israel. So you should be more than fascinated by Judaism. You should study the Jewish roots of our faith. I recommend Dr. Brand Petrie's books, The Jewish Roots of the Eucharist, The Jewish Roots of Mary, and so many other things. Every Catholic should know their heritage. It's your heritage. And the more you know about where our Catholic, there's nothing in our Catholic faith that doesn't stem from Hebrew roots, nothing. And the more you know about the history of Judaism and the Hebrew people and what God did in the Old Covenant, St. Augustine said what was concealed in the old is revealed in the new. The new covenant is the fulfillment of the old. And you won't dig deep into it or know the richness of your faith if you don't know how it fulfilled the old and all the signs and sacrifices and everything that were fulfilled in Christ. So you should know your Jewish roots. And as far as the Eastern Catholic churches are concerned, they grew out of the synagogue. And so, again, they are basically the same. They're teaching, not totally, but Eastern Catholic churches are basically Catholic. They believe pretty much what we believe. They're not, if they're, there are 23 rites in the Catholic Church, and many of them are Eastern, but they are under the Pope. There are Eastern Orthodox churches that are not under the Holy Father. They've left the Rock of Peter, and they split 1058, something like that, after 1,000 years, mostly for political reasons.

Bible. Ethiopia, there was a huge segment of Jewish people that fled to Ethiopia. In fact, I once met a black taxi cab driver who was Jewish, and he was from Ethiopia. We had the most fantastic conversation. So yes, I think you should study all this. And the people who are truly Catholic, and even more so, who understand their Jewish roots and are deeply informed of their faith, they're going to be relatively peaceful. And a good people. United States, we talk about a post-Christian era. We are no longer Christian. Absolutely. There are people who claim to be Christian, but there are millions who claim to be Christian, and they don't live a Christian life, and they hardly know what Christian is. Same with Catholics. If Catholics lived their faith, I think the world would be transformed, but we don't. There's a segment of Catholics who do, and I bless God for that. But most Catholics do not live their faith. I've said this before. The abortion rate is as high as the non-Catholics or non-Christians. Divorce is as high. Stores are open on Sunday because Catholics go to restaurants and shop as if it was any other day of the week, not respecting the fact that God said Sunday should be a day of rest. And any time we go to a restaurant or a store or a park with a merry-go-round, or whatever that is. We can go to parks. But if there are food stands or things that have to be operated, we are doing damage to the society because we demand that people serve us on our day of rest. It's not our day of rest. It's the Lord's day of rest, and we are all to honor it. And we teach people not to honor it when we do that. So the society's in a very, very bad way. We have an email from someone who writes it anonymously who says, it is my understanding that Catholics are not obligated to circumcise, but if we decide to do so, are we permitted to have a moel, a Jewish rabbi, perform the circumcision procedure? Well, it's not only that Catholics are not obligated to circumcision. Circumcision was a sign of the old covenant that God made with Abraham. For an Abraham's seed, every child by the eighth day was to be circumcised, as our Lord was. But Paul says, no, circumcision is not a sign of the new covenant now. Baptism is. And Pope Cyril, in the 3rd century, I think around the year 251, said, if the Jewish child could be brought into the covenant on the eighth day through circumcision, then Christian belonging to Christ should be brought into the new covenant on the first day through baptism, which is superior. And so, no Catholic is obligated to circumcise. And this person says, if we decide to do so, are we permitted to have a moel perform the circumcision procedure? Well, there's no law against it. But unless you're Jewish, I don't know that he'll do that, because it's the Jewish covenant. And a moel has to be Jewish. And I don't know that he'll do that for one who's not Jewish. Any doctor can circumcise a child. And it's been written today that circumcision is a health factor. So anybody can be circumcised, not as a spiritual happening, but just for their health. Any doctor can circumcise. If a moel circumcises, if they're a Jewish child, they can do that if the moel will accept that Jewish child believes in the Jewish Messiah, or the parents do. He can do that because it is their unique sign through Abraham. But baptism is for everyone, including Jewish believers. If they believe in the Messiah, even if they've been circumcised, they must be baptized into Christ. We have an email from Sophia Ray, who writes, I saw a news story about a 16-month-old who died after being left alone in her playpen for 10 days

while her mother vacationed in Puerto Rico. I can't even fathom this. We hear of babies being left in hot cars and dying, but left in her playpen for 10 days while her mother vacationed in Puerto Rico. And Sophia Ray says, and of course that baby died. Oh my goodness. I understand, she says, that God is perfect and that Jesus and Mary were present with this baby as she suffered. I don't assume anything. You can pray that that's the case, but I don't assume it. Please tell me. You just can't assume that. We don't know that the baby was baptized, and we cannot assume anything. You can pray and hope that Jesus was there. Please tell me, Sophia writes, that they intervened somehow. I can't tell you that. I'm not God. I don't have that vision. Please tell me they intervened somehow and did not just watch. That's not doctrine. I'm not able to tell you that. She writes, I understand that God behaves mysteriously and that he can transform our suffering into good beyond our imagination. I just need to know that Jesus and Mary have the heart to enter into our physical reality. This is almost blasphemous, Sophia. The heart of Jesus and Mary is greater than anything you or I or all the world combined can muster. They have the heart to enter into our physical reality as it's occurring, you write, especially in this circumstance. Don't ask me if they have the heart. That's blasphemous. If you have to ask that question, you don't know who Jesus and Mary are. Whether they have entered into it, I cannot tell you. She says to do what they can to help. I can't stop thinking about this baby. How do I console myself? The first way you console yourself, Sophia Ray, is by not making God one of us. He said in the scriptures, you think that I'm such a one as you. I am not. Don't compare God to a human being. I hope that he entered. I hope he had the heart to help. That is a blasphemous statement. Whether or not they were involved in this, I cannot tell you that. I cannot tell you that. If the baby was baptized and that baby died, it may well be that God saved that baby like he did in wisdom for Enoch, that he might have saved him from a life of debauchery and brought him straight to heaven. If he's not baptized, there's nothing I can say to you. I don't know the mind of God in those circumstances. I cannot tell you, nor can anyone, what God has done. The only way you console yourself is not information on that baby, but by trusting in God and learning who God is. You console yourself by knowing who God is, that he and Mary are not like one of us, and Mary is not like God either, and that the God of the whole earth will always do what is right. That's how you console yourself, to know the God of the earth will do what is right. And that's where you leave it. Caitlin writes, hello, Mother Miriam. This is my first time writing into your show. I recently discovered you on YouTube when I watched a video of you sharing a story about a time that you charitably corrected your coworkers for using the Lord's name in vain during your time working as a waitress at a diner in Poughkeepsie. What a wonderful, hilarious example for Catholics. The lone issue here is now I'm hooked and want to hear more. So I'm wondering if you have any other similar funny stories that you might be able to share with us. Thank you for all that you do, especially your many years of service to our Lord and his church. May God bless and protect you and your religious community, Caitlin. Yes, dear Caitlin, God bless you. Well, there's the music for our final break. We'll have 10 minutes when we come back, and I'll remind people of that story about the diner. And I do have a second story with that same diner, and I'll tell you when we come back. God bless you. There'll still be time for you to call in, beloved. Toll free 1-877-511-5483 or email at mother@thestationofthecross.com. We'll be right back.

0: St. John Vianney says that the number of the saved is as few as the number of grapes left after the vine pickers have passed. Even if we do not have all these saints and visionaries to tell us, the words of our Lord should be sufficient. Many are called, but few are chosen. Strive to enter by the narrow gate, he said, for many shall seek to enter and shall not be able. The vast majority of men seek, would like to go to heaven, but they do not strive, do not exert themselves enough to find the true religion, or when they have found it, they do not sacrifice their own desires to follow God's commands.
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2: Some atheistic scientists claim we don't need God to explain the universe because science is sufficient to get the job done. But is this true? The answer is no, and here's the reason. Science could never negate the need for God because it can't give an exhaustive explanation of the universe. First, it relies on the inductive method in order to validate its hypotheses. As such, scientists can never be certain they've discovered every piece of data necessary to give a complete explanation. They must always be open to discovering something new that could alter their current theory. Furthermore, science presupposes an existing universe to observe and explain. Thus, it could never explain why the universe exists in the first place rather than not. Science has explanatory power, but not enough power to negate the need for God. I'm Carlo Broussard with a Ready Reason for Catholic Answers, Catholic.com.
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4: Welcome back, beloved, to Mother Miriam Live. We had a fun question just before the break from Caitlin, who brought up the fact that she watched a YouTube video of my sharing a story about a time, I'm reading her email, that you charitably corrected your coworkers for using the Lord's name in vain during your time working as a waitress at a diner in Poughkeepsie. I was working at that waitress while I was looking into the Catholic Church. I had been head of women's ministries at an evangelical church in California, and I left to study the Catholic Church to see if it was true, of all things, and became a waitress so I wouldn't need to invest myself in a company or they in me. She said, what a wonderful and hilarious example for Catholics. The loan issue here is now I'm hooked and want to hear more. So I'm wondering if you have any other similar funny stories that you might be able to share with us. Well, I don't know how much time we'll have, but just briefly, I went into a diner that was in the wrong. I'll just sum up the first story and then tell you the second. I went into a diner that was in the raunchy part of Poughkeepsie, where the owner of an adult store across the street was shot. In any case, I wound up working at that diner. It's even a beautiful story how I wound up working there, because I was in my 40s and all the waitresses were teens and 20s and out of jail and on drugs. And they used our Lord's name in vain with every sentence and cursed and all that. Well, I was not a Catholic yet, but I was a Christian. And they would say, Jesus Christ, all over the place. And I, oh my goodness, my heart sank. But I'm not going to correct them in a negative way, because I just started working there and I wanted to be a help to them. So I waited a couple of weeks, then I got an idea. And when the next time someone said his name, I shouted, I love him. And they said, what? Roz, my given name, Rosalind. I said, I love him. They said, you love who? I love Jesus Christ. What are you talking about? They said. I said, well, you said his name. She said, oh, no. Are you religious? I said, well, I love God. Did we offend you? I said, no, you can't offend me. They said, well, we're sorry. Don't be sorry. I love the name. You say it as much as you want. Well, every time they said that name, it was always in vain. It was always a curse. I would shout. I'd say, oh, I love him. I would always do it. And then one day at lunchtime when the restaurant was filled, I was on the diner side of the half with the round tables. And another waitress was on the counter booth side on the other half. And I heard her say that right across the restaurant. And I shouted, I love him. No one ever said his name again in vain. However, and here's the second story. If I have time, I'll try. At that diner, I've always wanted to be a waitress or a nurse. It's always what I've wanted to be, because then you serve people, you get to know them. So when it was, we alternated signs, one day on the dining room side, the other day on the counter booth side, which is my preference, because across the counter, it was the same people, a kind of a social club, World War II vets, six of them, and they would take up the counter, and they'd come every night. That was their social club. And I got to know what they ordered, and I would see them walk in the door, and I put the order in right away. But when I was new, we wore, thanks be to God, a dress, and the dress came to the knees with little puff sleeves and buttoned up here. It was with an apron. It was adorable and modest. And one of them said to me after a week or two, what are you? I said, what do you mean, what am I? Come on, what are you? I said, I'm a waitress. No, you're not. You're a teacher, aren't you? And I had been a jail chaplain. So I said, well, I've taught. And they looked at each other. See, didn't I tell you that? Didn't I tell you that? And it was just beautiful. And the one that sat on my far left was Johnny. And Johnny never shaved. Looked like he hadn't taken a bath for 6 months. Shaved. Filthy clothes, always wore a hat, always. And then on the other end of the counter was his cousin Teddy, who was just normal, shaved and all that. And there are four men in between. They're all friends and sharing tons of stories. And so I got to know them. Well, after a while, Johnny wasn't there a few days, and I asked him where he was. And they said, well, he has cancer of the mouth, and he went down to Sloan Kettering. He has to go every 6 months for them to treat it. And I said, oh my goodness. Well, he was out a couple of weeks. And when he came back, I was again on the booth side with the counter, and he walked in the door. I think it was a Saturday afternoon. And he walked in the door and he saw me and he said, oh no. I said, what's the matter? He said, you're still here. And I said, well, Johnny, shouldn't I be here? He said, well, yeah. I said, well, what's the problem? He said, well, I lost a bet. I said, what do you mean you lost a bet? He said, I didn't think you'd stay. I said, well, so what if I did stay? Why didn't you think I'd stay? He said, because you're not the type. You're not the type to be here. I said, but I love it here. Is it okay that I'm here? He said, yeah, but I lost a bet. I said, what bet? With my cousin Teddy. What did you bet, Johnny? I bet $100. I said, no, Johnny, he doesn't have that kind of money. You bet you lost $100 to Teddy on a bet that I wouldn't stay. Just hysterical. Well, again, he wasn't there for a day or two. And when he came back, I didn't recognize him. He sat in his main seat, but he had a new hat, completely shaved, clean clothes. And I said, Johnny, is that you? He said, yeah, it's me. I said, what happened? He said, I was part of the deal with Teddy. It's just hysterical. It's hysterical. I love that diner. It was called Andros, A-N-D-R-O-S, Diner in Poughkeepsie, and it went out of business 6 months after I started working there. It went out of business. They were in, I say, the raunchy part of town, and but I loved it. I would go and, you know, serve a table on a early morning, and I'd say, two women sitting there, and I'd say, what can I get you? And one of them would say, a new life, and I could say, no, I can't give you that, but I know who can. It never stopped. It was just fabulous for me. I just absolutely loved it. I wanted to buy that diner. I'm going to tell you further because we have maybe a minute and a half left. I wanted to buy that diner, and turn it in to a shelter. So I have one half with the counter in the booths as a diner, and the other half would be a homeless shelter. I would love it. And actually, from my church in California, a couple sent me $50,000. They had money, and they knew that I was studying to be a missionary to Russia. That's what they thought. And that was in my heart for years. But I didn't tell them I was looking to the Catholic Church because their pastor was an ex-Catholic. Half the church were ex-Catholic. I didn't want to destroy them unless I came to find out the Catholic Church was true. Then I could tell them that. And so I sent them back the $50,000. And I said, oh, my dear ones, this is too good to be true, but I cannot receive it. Once I complete my studies, I'll let you know. And then if you want to send me this money, I'll be able to receive it. But again, they wouldn't. They used to be Catholic, this couple, and they wouldn't have sent me $50,000 if they knew I was studying the Catholic Church. I sent back thousands of dollars that people sent me because they wanted to support me. And I said, no, the waitress job was fine. I couldn't dare take a penny from anybody while I was still looking into the Catholic Church, and they didn't know it. So, no, absolutely not. And in fact, when I finally became Catholic and they learned it, the pastor banned me from that church and even spread lies that I took money from them, which I never did. Every penny, I never took a thing. So that's the story. It didn't end too well with that church, but it was wonderful for Johnny and that diner. So I love you all. A blessed Feast of the Sacred Heart tomorrow, and we'll be with you live, God willing.

0: 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Hi, Joe McClain here, host of A Catholic Take. 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

0: Ask a Priest Live. Guided by the Holy Spirit and honoring the magisterial teachings of the Church. Faithful Catholic priests answering questions for believers and those seeking truth. Ask a Priest, because Father knows best. And now, your host, Rudy Carlos.
1: Blessed be the holy name of Jesus. Welcome back to Ask a Priest Live on this Memorial Day. Hope you're having a good day today. If you're watching us here, thanks for joining us. Make sure to say a prayer for all the faithful departed military members today. But today we're going to have a really good show. We're going to have lots of fantastic questions, including this one about answering the criticisms of a Protestant about baptismal fees and such. Baptismal fees. Don't get me started on those. Especially when you're getting ready to get married and you have to go and get a copy of your baptismal records and they charge you like $50. Like, that's just absurd. But that's one of many questions we'll answer today. This is a pre-recorded show, so we won't be taking any live questions today. But feel free to send them in to priests. That's priests with an S at the end. @thestationofthecross.com. That's a surefire way that you could send your questions in today. priests@thestationofthecross.com. But to answer your questions this hour, welcome back Father Christopher Mahar. He's the current pastor at St. Augustine Catholic Church in Providence, Rhode Island. And it's good to have you here again, Father.
2: Thank you, Rudy. It's great to be back on the show.
1: Amen, amen. Well, let's jump into it. This one came in from Ad Gloriam Jesu. And they're asking, Father, how should I answer an evangelical about how some parishes ask for baptismal fees and such? And also, what's your personal opinion about this, by the way, about charging administrative fees for these things? They say, Lord bless you and peace of the Lord be with you.
2: Amen. Thank you. That's a great question, Rudy. So first and foremost, there is no fee for sacraments. There's no... We don't charge money for a celebration of the Lord's mysteries. So that's actually simony. We get that from the Acts of the Apostles when Simon, the magician, wants to offer the apostles money so he can have the power to give people the gift of the Holy Spirit. And St. Peter says to him, you've made a huge mistake, my friend. You need to pray that the Lord will not condemn you for that. And so we get the word simony from that. So there is no selling of religious gifts and graces by God. What is, I think, important to consider is that there are lots of people that have to be paid to work in the church and to do administration. There's lots of time that it takes to do these things. And so there's electrical bills that have to be paid. If you're going to have a wedding in a church, if you're going to have services in a church, it has to pay the bills, right? So sometimes those things have to be passed on by asking people to participate financially and to help the church out. With that said, I think it's important to recognize that I don't know a single priest, and I certainly wouldn't do it myself, who would require somebody who's not able to pay money to do that. Like we have had funerals before which is very expensive. A funeral today is very expensive. We've had funerals where the family has said, we don't know what to do. We don't have the means. And we said, look, we're going to help you out. Like, don't worry. We're going to take care of this. So that does happen frequently. I think recently Pope Francis, several years ago, lowered the cost or eliminated the cost for annulments for those who weren't to pay the minimum of that. So again, that's a lot of administrative work for an annulment, and it takes a lot of time. And that there are lots of employees in the church that have to help with that process. So there is a necessity to have something given to help to pay for them. But again, when somebody can't, we simply waive it. I think that's important to remember. Hopefully that's a good answer to your question.
1: Thank you, Ad Gloriam Jesu. Yeah, we don't charge for the actual sacraments. It's always the other things that are surrounding that. So good little apologetics question to get us started here. Thank you very much. L217 asks, if bad things and suffering are happening in someone's life, is it demonic? And does it mean that God is displeased with them? Why would God not provide good things that they need and then that they ask for in prayer? I believe this is actually, L127 is asking personally. We had a few questions from L127. But what do you think about this, Father?
2: So it's a great question. So it's really asking about the nature and the origin of evil, right? So why do bad things happen to good people? Is it always demonic? I would say certainly sometimes it is, right? Sometimes the evil that we suffer is directly demonic. Other times it's not so clear. Like, so the catechism is very clear about saying that when it comes to the question of evil, there are many, many factors of our Catholic faith that inform that reality that can help us shed some light on it. But there are no quick answers, right? So it says it's the fall of humanity. The redemption is an answer to that question in Jesus becoming man. The sending forth of the Holy Spirit, the foundation of the church. These are all things that God is responding to when it comes to the question of evil. But the second part of the question is really important. Does it mean that God's upset or God is kind of shunning the person who's experiencing the evil? Let's look to our Lord. Like, certainly the God the Father never shuns Jesus or condemns Jesus. And Jesus experiences tremendous evil. In the Acts of the Apostles, which we're reading right now in the Easter season, the apostles, these men and people that are trying to share the faith, experience tremendous evil in their lives. They're arrested, they're beaten, beheaded, they're killed, they're martyred. All these things God, for some mysterious reason, allowed to happen and brought great good out of it. And so it is the question of evil is a very complicated and powerful thing to ponder. But all immersed in that answer to why things like that happen is the mercy and the love and the grace of God, specifically in the incarnation of Christ and his willingness to suffer and die for us. And so it's a great question to talk about. There are books written on the subject, and there are many people that have spoken for a long time about that very question, many of the saints.
1: Yeah, definitely. You know, one thing that stands out about this question, I've heard it said before also, that God will, he'll use those opportunities, obviously, to bring that person closer. But I've also heard that there are suffering souls that are possessed, for instance, or that suffer from, the attacks of the demons. In a way for them to offer up that suffering. What do you think about that, Father? That seems kind of extreme.
2: It does indeed, yeah. So it's possible, right? The devil can be allowed to do by God what he wants to do. It can be forbidden by God from doing what he wants to do. So let's remember who's all powerful. It's not, that's for sure. God is all powerful. So it has a case in the history of the church that there are people possessed by that God has allowed that to happen and healed and exercised and received healing and a new beginning. Why will that to happen? It's a very mystery. I don't understand it, but I think it's very uncommon. It's very rare. It wouldn't be like the kind of that constantly allowing this kind of activity.
1: Yeah, definitely. L127, please be assured of our prayers. We're going to be praying for you, friend. It's tough. It's a tough situation to be in when you're praying and not receiving those answers to prayers. Maybe that in its own sense is an answer, just to persevere and to be patient. But we'll be praying for you. It's tough either way. All right. So we are doing a pre-record this the Memorial Day. So we won't be taking any of the live questions today. This is a pre-recorded message. A pre-recorded episode. So we're going to continue with the questions that have been sent to us from our email account. This one came in from Matthew Cohen. He says, Father, can you eat meat on Fridays outside of Lent?
2: Great question. Yeah, so more recently in the church and the practice of our faith, it is possible to not observe the Lenten fast that's required, that we do not eat meat on Fridays. So we are allowed to eat meat on Fridays, but, and this is the caveat that a lot of people miss, in place of that, you would have to make some kind of a sacrifice that would be comparable to make a sacrifice on the Fridays of ordinary. I think it's just simple and basic to not eat meat. So it's worked for Lent for centuries. So in practice, I don't eat meat. But for those who want to, they're able to do it, that you, we were asked to make some other sacrifice. With that said, I mean, in our culture, is it a sacrifice today to eat fish on Friday? You have like these really delicious dishes of hamster scallops. So, I mean, the meals you can get at a restaurant or make in your home, perhaps are even tasty and more enjoyable to eat than a good steak. So making a good sacrificial practice in some other way. A lot of times I'll suggest fasting from media, like on Friday, maybe less FaceTime or screen time. You know, what are the things that you really enjoy that are legitimate pleasures that you could do without on a Friday? But make it a good sacrifice. And we're called to be sacrificial in the church, especially on Friday. Consider what the Lord is asking of you. But I think grace is not eating meat on Fridays as well.
1: Amen. It's time to take the sardine pill. That's actually pretty penitential. A good suggestion there. Thank you, Matthew Cohen, for that question. We're going to take a quick break here and continue answering your questions, including this one that came in from Front Seat Thoughts asking, if a Catholic owns a business, should they be hosting Protestant services there? Great question. We'll answer that on the other side of the break. We're not taking live questions today. This is a pre-recorded episode for Memorial Day, but you can still send in your questions to priests@thestationofthecross.com.
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1: Blessed be the holy name of Jesus. Welcome back to Ask a Priest Live. We have Father Christopher Mahar joining us today. He's answering all of your questions this hour. If you're just tuning in, though, this is a pre-recorded show. We're off for Memorial Day, so please make sure to pray for the faithful departed military members today on Memorial Day. But we had a great question come in from Front Seat Thoughts. By the way, great handle. That's really funny. They're asking, if a Catholic owns a business, Is it sinful for them, Father, to host a praise and worship night that's put on by a Protestant church in their business? What do you think about this? It's a pretty interesting question.
2: Yeah. It's a great question. Yeah, right. So what is our participation in allowing our brothers and sisters in Christ that are not Catholic? But also, I think it opens up a further question. What is the responsibility of a business owner and how do they cooperate or not with what's happening in their business? Praise and worship is worshiping and praising God. It sounds very beautiful on its face value. We want to accept that. I want to say that sounds like something you could certainly accept and welcome. However, like let's parse it. What if they're praying for like the demise of your church and asking that people come and join their church and they feel that practicing the Catholic faith is an offense against God? I would say no, you don't want them in your business. Another good question, right? So some of our Protestant brothers and sisters in some denominations celebrate same-sex weddings. That would not be appropriate at all for you to have a business that lets people participate in a religious ceremony that has that practice. It's not something accepted by the Roman Catholic Church, right? So what is happening in the business? You know, people do ask that question if somebody's doing something that is considered to be immoral or unethical. Certainly, you wouldn't want to be sponsor for that. That's kind of a question to be parsed out for on a case-by-case basis. But it seems to me praise and worship on its own level sounds like a very wonderful thing to encourage. I would say that could be supported. But again, what is being prayed for? If you were just to discover that something was being prayed for or there was some kind of a practice of religious faith that was contrary to the Catholic faith, I would say no, you should not welcome them.
1: Yeah, definitely. I think the context really matters here. You know, the order of magnitude is different. If you had Protestants doing praise and worship at a church rather than a business, I mean, because the business isn't set aside as like a liturgical space. So in that sense, do you think that diminishes the responsibility or the liability?
2: Yeah, I think it's... So it appropriately praise and worship would happen in a church. But what is the business? Is the business a hall, a gathering hall? If that's the case, sure, I think it's acceptable. People are praising and worshiping God. Why not there? Nothing quite wrong with that, right? So only doesn't conflict with your business and what you're doing for your living.
1: Yeah, definitely. Front seat thoughts. I wonder, are you in this position right now? Are you in this situation? Let us know. I'd be interested to know. Thank you for sending in your question. Joseph Lowell over on YouTube asks, would it be sinful or at least imprudent? At the very least imprudent, he has this here, to watch movies with nudity, regardless of whether one is single or married.
2: It's a great question. Yeah. So are you specifically watching the film because it's got... I would say in all cases that would be sinful. That's the reason why you're watching the film. If you're watching a movie that's enjoyable, that's entertaining, and there is a scene of nudity in it, it's imprudent if you're seeking that out and if you're enjoying that for its own value. I would be cautious about that. Nudity can happen in films of that nature, but there could be a very good film that's well produced. That could be an unfortunate reality that they included a scene like that in there. So what is the intention of the person viewing it? And to be cautious about that. There are many guidelines. I think the United States Conference of Catholic Bishops has given some guidelines about films that are appropriate to watch and films that are not appropriate to watch. There's a lot of good resources online that can show you. And there's another service, too. It's available. I've seen many films that have been altered in this way. They actually pull those scenes out of the film. So you get a film that's been cleaned, right? So if there's a kind of a gratuitous nudity scene, really no value or purpose to be in the film, why is it there? They cut it out and simply remove that and other images that might be inappropriate. That could be something to consider as well. We have a lot of options as Christians.
1: Yeah, definitely. Let me just hype our heretical friends, the Mormons. They do have VidAngel, and that's a really good tool if you want to actually watch entertainment with your family. You should check them out. They block out offensive language. There's a lot of filters that you can actually activate with VidAngel. I've used it in the past. I don't really watch anything anymore, but yeah, you can skip all of those scenes that are, it would be imprudent to watch VidAngel. Good resource. Thank you, Joseph Lowell. Evelyn Rivera asks a really pressing question. This is, I think, a question that a lot of parents are thinking in their hearts. She says here, Jesus perspired blood in his agony in the garden over us. And that reminds me, she writes, of mothers crying over their children stepping away from the faith. Is this an opportunity to unite our suffering with some sort of similarity for, you know, meditating on our Lord's passion here? And what would be your advice, Father, in really... having a deeper understanding, or at least entering more deeply into the passion of our Lord, as we yeah. suffer the loss of our children to the world and things like that.
2: Yeah, I think it's on the money, Rudy. It's fruitful. It's very beautiful. The saints teach us that of all the things we can meditate on and the mysteries we can enter into, the passion of our Lord is perhaps the most fruitful one. So St. Teresa of Avila, my favorite saint in the church, says that for years, not for a day or a couple of weeks, but for years, she would enter into the Garden of Gethsemane. It's exactly the scene that you're describing here when Jesus is sweating blood. And she says that she felt like she could draw close to him because, and this is quite endearing and quite beautiful, she says, because he's scared, he's lonely, his friends have abandoned him. How could he possibly reject me, she says. So she finds it easy to sit next to Jesus and kneel down near him and share with him in that moment of his agony and suffering. She draws near to him. I think it's a beautiful opportunity for moms and for dads to draw close to Jesus in the Garden of Gethsemane, kneel down with him. Remember what's happening in that mystery. In that mystery, what happened at Eden, back at the beginning of time, when Adam and Eve said, no, my will be done, not yours, God. I will take the apple, I'll take the fruit, the forbidden fruit, because I want to do it. My will be done. Jesus kneels down in a very different garden and says, Father, thy will be done. And when he does that, he redeems the world. He unties the knot that Adam and Eve have tied on humanity's relationship with God. And so why not in that place might the Lord loosen the knot that's been tied, that's kept our children from participating in their faith. So certainly to meditate on the passion, to realize that our Lord loves those who have been lost and died for them. The second scene I think that's important for us to recognize for moms and dads who have perhaps experienced this difficulty of their children not practicing the faith, is the Blessed Virgin Mary when she lost Jesus for 3 days. Obviously, Jesus was well taken care of. He's the Son of God, but she didn't know where he was. She was devastated. She's experienced the exact same thing that these parents are experiencing, that this loss of a child and not knowing what will happen. After 3 days, discovering him, she was overwhelmed with joy. But might she be the one to go to and ask for help, because she knows what it's like to not have one's child nearby and close, and then she discovered him again.
1: Hey, amen. That's a, yeah, 100%. That's a really good insight. Thank you, Father. And thank you very much, Evelyn, for sending in that question. You know, the prayer of having our children reunite with us in the church is very, very pertinent. It's close to our heart here at our apostolate here at the Station of the Cross. That's why our spring appeal was themed around, Lord, save our loved ones. And if you haven't yet supported Ask a Priest Live or any of the other shows that you love here at the Station of the Cross, please let me invite you to join us at thestationofthecross.com. 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Any gift, any size is going to help us to reach our goal. I believe we're still $160,000 off of our goal here, but we're trying to reach that. If we get it by June, I believe, let me take a look here. At the beginning of June, like June 11th, I want to say, if we can reach that goal of $160,000, another generous benefactor is going to throw in a $50,000 gift on top of that. 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So thank you very much to everybody who stepped up during the spring appeal. We appreciate you. We're praying for you. All of your intentions are at the foot of the altar at the Chapel of Holy Innocents in Buffalo. 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All righty, let's continue with the questions here. LSW Benjamin writes in with a situation you may have found yourself in here, dear listener. He says, we attended a Mass in the ordinary form recently, and he's asking here, sometimes they keep us in Mass after the Mass is over, and he kind of writes about them kind of holding you hostage here to listen about a fundraiser or an organization right before the final blessing, which is kind of funny enough. That's kind of what I just did here, didn't I? I apologize, LSW Benjamin. He says, the priest introduced someone from some organization to speak before the blessing. And if you wanted the blessing, you had to wait. This isn't the first time I've had to witness this at this parish. When did this become acceptable? And is this a little bit like the reasons why Jesus flipped the tables in the gospel? I'm not so sure about this, but what do you think, Father? Well, we're going to answer that right after the break here. Stay with us on Ask a Priest Live. This is a pre-recorded episode. We're off for Memorial Day. Hopefully you are as well and you're enjoying the day. But please make sure to remember to pray for those faithful departed service members as we remember them today on this Memorial Day. We'll be right back to answer this question. Is it okay to get, taken hostage right before the final blessing to hear about fundraising? I'm a little more lenient about this question personally. I mean, we do only exist through the generosity of our donors. So we kind of do have to do that every now and then. But we'll be right back to answer this question. Stay with us. Father Christopher Mahar joins us to answer your questions this hour.

0: Let us pray along with Raymond Leo Cardinal Burke for His Holiness Pope Leo XIV. In the name of the Father, and of the Son, and of the Holy Spirit. Amen.
1: O Holy Virgin Mary, Mother of the Lord of heaven and of earth, Our Lady of Guadalupe, guide and protect the Roman Pontiff Pope Leo XIV. Through your intercession, may he receive in abundance the grace of the successor of Saint Peter, the perpetual and visible source and foundation of the unity of our bishops and of all our brothers and sisters in the mystical body of your divine Son. Unite Pope Leo's heart to your Immaculate Heart, leading him to rest his heart ever more securely in the glorious pierced heart of Jesus, so that he may confirm us in the Catholic faith, in the worship of God in spirit and truth, and in a good and holy Christian life. In the tumult of the present time, keep Pope Leo securely within the hollow of your mantle, in the crossing of your arms, protecting him from Satan, the father of lies, and from every evil spirit. Implore our Lord to grant him in particular the wisdom and courage to be a true shepherd of the Church throughout the world. With you, I place all my trust in Christ, the Good Shepherd, who alone is our help and salvation. Amen. Heart of Jesus, formed by the Holy Spirit in the womb of the Virgin Mother, have mercy upon us. Our Lady of Guadalupe, Queen of the Apostles, pray for us. Saints Peter and Paul, pray for us. Pope Saint Leo the Great, pray for us.
0: In the name of the Father, and of the Son, and of the Holy Spirit, amen.
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3: Blessed be the holy name of Jesus. Welcome back. I had a question here from LSW Benjamin. Can you be held hostage during the Mass? You have to listen to fundraising or some sort of other, some sort of other program that's being promoted at the church before the blessing. LSW Benjamin makes the example or makes the correlation here with the flipping of the tables by our Blessed Lord. And I'm reading the scripture here and it says here, our Blessed Lord said to them, "My house shall be called the house of prayer, but you've made it the den of thieves." So I think you're making a really big jump here, LSW. Push back on you a little bit. But Father, what do you think about this question?
4: It's a great question. So first of all, where do you make announcements about things like fundraising? And then I think more practically speaking, or even in a very unified way, where do you make an announcement about the holy day of obligation that's coming up during the fact that we have the rosary and adoration available on a particular day in that coming week? And you do have to make it at one point. If you make it after the blessing, you risk people missing it. Sadly, sometimes people use what this gentleman's referring to in the question during the homily, right? So a priest will say, I don't have to preach a homily this weekend because I've got the group talking about raising money for the Holy Land or some important aspect of fundraising for something important in the church. That is certainly not allowable. You would never, punt on the homily as a priest and allow somebody to take over the pulpit after the reading of the gospel. So I think it is necessary, I think, somewhere in the Mass before people go to let them know about things that are happening, in particular if somebody has a few words to say about raising money for some important aspects. But people that are poor, people living in some way, why not during the very end blessing? So that in principle, I think it's okay. But what I appreciate, because right, sometimes people jam a lot into that section and hold the people hostage before the blessing. And I can tell you for a fact, I know family members that go to Mass and the priest will read the bulletin from the pulpit before the closing blessing, right? And they're saying, it's all in the bulletin, Father. Like, why are we doing this? Like, let us go. Give us the blessing. So I sympathize with what you're saying, but I agree with what Rudy said earlier. I wouldn't want to make the leap to the turning of the tables. Can that happen? Sure. I mean, that could definitely happen. We could turn our Lord's house, marketplace. It could and shouldn't. And I would turn the tables over on that. But in principle, I think it's okay to have some kind of announcements before the final blessing if they're infrequent and if they're super brief.
3: Definitely. LSW, hope your travels are going well. Always good to hear from you. Thanks for sending in that question. This one came in from Anonymous. And Anonymous is asking about Ascension Thursday, which just happened recently. Anonymous writes, yes. If Ascension Thursday gets moved to Sunday, and if this happens in some dioceses for the purpose of convenience, why not do that for all the other holy days? Now, I'm not particularly certain right off the cuff as to why Ascension Thursday was moved, but there must be a good reason for it. But aside from that, Father, why don't we just move these holy days to Sunday?
4: So you open up a can of worms there. So that is a great question. So the bishops' conferences decide how this will happen, and sometimes regions of bishops, right? So for Ascension Thursday being moved to Sunday, in the United States, that has happened for many, perhaps I think most dioceses, but not all.

0: because of the very question you're asking, have made the decision that if the bishops have moved holy days to Sundays for some cases, I'm moving holy days to Sundays in all cases. They're no longer going to holy days of obligation and only going to Mass on Sunday, even on Sunday. I think it's a crisis in the church. I wish it was clarified. So I sympathize with the question.
1: Yeah, definitely. Anonymous, thanks for sending that in. Carrie from Plymouth, Massachusetts writes in. She says, should Catholic parents send their children to non-Newman approved colleges like Notre Dame or Boston College and Holy Cross? Especially considering some of the things that you see in headlines recently. I mean, it's been a while, but Notre Dame, for instance, has been in the headlines. A lot of kind of really interesting things going on there, to put it nicely. But what do you think about this question, Father?
0: Yes. It's a great question, right? So where do we offer our children educated in the Catholic faith? I have dear friends, not just acquaintances, husbands, that have sent children to three of those colleges. And their children are outstanding Catholics, and they have learned and grown in their Catholic faith in those exact institutions, right? So I think it's important to distinguish between what might have been taught by a professor, what might have been introduced by an administration, from the reality that there are excellent communities of faith in all of those colleges, as well as in secular colleges, right? So there are great Catholic centers up in secular colleges where people can learn a great deal about their faith. And so it's bad parenthood, right? Let's be clear there. It's not bad parenthood to send a child to a non-Newman Catholic school or even to a secular, if they're really practicing their faith well and they can find a good church and a good community willing to do that. With that said, let's be careful to notice that to pray for and work for better Catholic communities in these Catholic institutions. That's been a crisis, I think, in the last several decades for the church. And we should never stop praying that these places become established really at the core of the Catholic faith and passing on the gospel and for their students to be living out the gospel.
1: Yeah, definitely. For your dear friends, Father, did they have, I don't know if you can share, a lot of specifics here, but I'm just curious, did they have conversations with their kids before sending them, letting them know, hey, this is kind of what you can expect here. This is some of the things that are, kind of in question, you should be careful of. How did they navigate that prudently?
0: They certainly would have done that. They certainly would have shared with them our expectation of you as a from our perspective as a parent is that you practice your faith and you would still be involved in a deep way in what you believe and have been taught. And because they love their children so much and their children so respect their parents, that worked. It worked really well, right? So it's not impossible. It does also happen tragically that a parent will send a child to a Catholic school and they will lose their faith or stop practicing it. Mm. It's not impossible that that would happen. That does happen. But I think to have a deep, yeah, really beautiful relationship with you and to trust them and to share with them what your priorities are for them and be free to make their own good decisions and choices, it's important to be part of that process.
1: Yeah, 100%. It's tough too. You have to balance out, as a parent, and I have young kids, my oldest is going to be 5. There's a temptation to want to just remove them from the world completely, but yeah, we have to be in the world, just not of it. And it's a fine balance, yes, right? Correct. Like you can't just completely remove them from the world because they'll never have the opportunity to resist it. So it's a fine challenge, right, there as you're raising the children, especially when you're considering sending them off to college. So, Carrie, hope that's helpful for you. Thank you for sending in that question. Fred in Ontario, California, or sorry, not California, Ontario, Canada, writes, today I was reading about the social doctrine of the church, and I noticed that there's a principle regarding the trade of goods and services called proportionality. He says, my question is this, how is proportionality defined?

0: For example, if you're a business owner and you have a pair of ultra luxury brand sneakers. If you're not watching us here live on YouTube, I am air quoting ultra luxury brand sneakers because I think that's an oxymoron. He says, what if they cost $10,000, but it only costs $50 to manufacture them? What about that situation? However, people buy them freely and knowingly. And I'm going to just tell a little quick story here. I used to work at an e-commerce studio. And I would shoot these luxury products. So like on my rack, I would have like tens of thousands of dollars worth of goods here, like bags, shoes, all kinds of stuff. I'm air quoting again, like very valuable stuff. Because to manufacture this stuff, I mean, it wasn't that many thousands of dollars. I mean, it was just basically they're doing the same to a sweatshop. And some of the shoes that would come in, they would come in pre-scuffed. Like they were all dirty and stuff. Like, but that's how they're supposed to look, brand new. And I always laughed at that because those shoes were like $6,000. It was insane. Anyway, his question here is, however, people buy them freely and knowingly. So how does proportionality exist in this case? Let's talk about luxury goods.
1: Yeah, I certainly, and the responsibility would be on the seller at that moment. I mean, so just because people are buying it, because there's a demand for it, doesn't mean you have a right to charge that much money and to make that much money from the product. It's not done by the circumstances. It's done by the conscience of a formed conscience of the seller. Like another great example, you have these tourist spots in these places where the temperature is much higher, where people are really thirsty. Or perhaps even after a disaster, a flood or some kind of a natural disaster, and you've got water bottles on sale for like, you know, $10 for a bottle of water. Yeah, people are going to buy that bottle of water because they're really thirsty. They need it. But you will answer to God if you've charged $10 for that bottle of water, even though there's a great demand. Do you need to do that? So that's where the principle of proportionality comes in. It's not an exact science, right? So that you should be charging more if the demand is greater and the supply is less and you have a harder time getting it. So there is actual reason that's comes behind that principle. But you need to be careful to judge in your conscience, you know, is it necessary for me to overcharge? Am I being greedy here? Am I being selfish? Am I taking advantage of people? Perhaps who don't have a formed conscience, who would buy a pair of shoes for $6,000, right? Like, who would do that? Let's try and help them to get a better perspective on what they're doing with their money and to make prudent decisions. And so there's something to be said for that as well.
0: I just checked, and I think I misremembered how much they cost. They are about $1,000. So not $6,000, okay. Well, but not still $1,000.
1: Not much better, Rudy. $1,000 is a lot for a pair of shoes, right? I don't know if I would spend $1,000 for the ruby slippers, right, from the Wizard of Oz. I mean, it's a lot of money for a pair of shoes.
0: I mean,
1: there's no place,
0: you know,
1: like
0: be
1: home,
0: really
1: Rudy.
0: Interesting.
1: No place like home.
0: It'd be really interesting is to know, do they pay for people to pre-scuff them? You know, to get them dirty before you sell them. That's that'd be interesting here. Is this the end of the show, Daniel? It is, right? I'm getting thrown off here. Let me know. No, it's not. Okay, we're gonna take a quick break here on the show. We'll be right back to answer more of your questions here on Ask a Priest Live. It always gets tricky with these pre-records. You know, they're not actually on the right time schedule. So I'm kind of in the blind here. So we'll take a quick break here and answer more questions on the other side. Father Christopher Mahar joins us to answer all of your questions that you've emailed in. Stay with us. We'll be right back.

0: Hello, this is Father Jim Netto with the Diocese of Portland, Maine. In Krakow, Poland, on the 2nd of June, 1938, the Lord Jesus himself directed a young Polish Sister of Mercy on a three-day retreat. Sister Faustina painstakingly recorded Christ's instructions in her diary, that is, a mystical manual on prayer and divine mercy. These instructions became Faustina's weapon in fighting the good fight. Jesus began, "My daughter, I want to teach you about spiritual warfare." Secret number 18. When boredom and discouragement beat against your heart, run away from yourself and hide in my heart. In this secret, Jesus delivers the same message a second time. Now he refers to boredom. Earlier in the diary, he told Saint Faustina that the devil most tempts idle souls. Beware of boredom, a spirit of lethargy, the noonday devil. Idle souls are easy prey for demons. Be about the business of God. The devil works overtime making false promises and setting traps to tempt us. He makes a show of false things so that he can steal away the true things. For the enemy presents to the eyes seductive images and easy pleasures so he can destroy chastity through the sense of sight. He tempts the ears with seductive music, so that by hearing these sweet sounds, the soul relaxes its guard and loses strength. He provokes the tongue by rebukes. He instigates the hand to do evil. So we must close our ears to his words, run away, and do the opposite of what he says. Lord God, teach us to turn a deaf ear to the enemy by listening instead to your voice.
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2: Blessed be the holy name of Jesus. Wow, had a lot of really great questions today. It's fantastic to see all these really different questions. We kind of teased this out a little bit before with sending your kids to college, but Anonymous in Texas is asking, is it better to keep our children at home and out of the mainstream culture or let them take jobs where they'll make friends with quote unquote normal people? Any advice, Father?
3: That's a great question. It's discerning how you kind of govern and guide your children's lives is important. I think a good question is to ask what is the job, who are the job, what's been happening in your child's life since they've taken the job? Is it something that's been fruitful? Are they able to manage and navigate well some of the challenges, or is it just an environment? And there are some that have an environment that is toxic. It can be damaging and terrible, and it's not keeping your child in a bubble to keep them away from that kind of thing. But in principle, I think it's important to let your children make good decisions and be in conversation with them about what kinds of decisions they're making. Help them to experience, you know, some of the things that the world has to, you know, offer to us where we can navigate it and live a good Christian life. I think that's important. So I hope that's helpful.
2: Yeah, it's a balance. I took my kids to the park yesterday and there were some other kids there. And one of them was literally like climbing walls, like up to the roof of a building. And I was like, dude, where are your parents? Like, why? It's tough. Certainly don't. We've also had a similar question to this Anonymous before. Be prudent about it, right? Like if you're going to be sending your kids out in the world and there's like actual craziness going on and they're not prepared for it, like maybe that's not a good idea. You have to prepare them for it. Great question. Here's a similar one. Alex in Texas writes, I see a lot of parents currently who truly think that protecting their children means raising them in a quote unquote bubble. How do you distinguish when it's necessary versus harmful to keep them safe from the world without crippling them? Not sure what you would be crippling them from, like social acceptance. I think our Lord said something about being crippled, entering into heaven crippled. It would be better off than to be part of the world. But what do you think, Father?
3: Well, I think she's great from our Lord, from the Gospels. That actually is something that's questioned by people. Like, what, does Jesus want us to cut off our right hand or our right foot to keep from going to Gehenna? You don't see a lot of Christians walking around with limbs cut off from that purpose. The fathers of the church on that gospel passage say something similar to the question being asked here by our listener. The fathers of the church say that Jesus is saying, if a member of the, even of the body of Christ, if a member of your family, if a member of your circle of friends causes you to sin, cut off that member. If they're leading you consistently into grave or mortal sin, disassociate with that person or that community or that group. So again, this is very different. Let me be cautious here. It's very different from a family member that you're having a difficulty forgiving or loving. God would want you to persevere in that. But if there's somebody that leads you consistently into mortal or grave sin, it's best to disassociate from that person. So that would be something that would be a healthy practice to have, is to not let your children be around people that are dragging them into mortal sin. With that said, you know, can you help them to make good decisions and to avoid the challenges that would lead to sin, and perhaps even help other people to grow you? That would be the goal of the Christian life for them.
2: Yeah, definitely. I think also as parents, we just have to be careful too. Like you were mentioning, who we associate with. I think this is the perfect question to talk about community. You know, this is why a good church community is so important, because you're with like-minded people. It's a lot safer than just sending them, okay, I'm just going to send them to public school. I understand. I'm going to hedge here. Not everybody's able to send them to, you know, different schools. So I'm not dogging on people who do that, but you have more of a safer environment with like-minded people at a church community than you do with sending them out to, you know, to take a job somewhere, the previous question, or sending them out to just like a random park, you know, where the kids are climbing up all the way to the roof. Like, they're leading by bad example. You don't want your children to see that. They're really impressionable. So, Alex, thank you for sending in that question. Look for a good Catholic community, hopefully at your parish. If not, yeah, maybe look around. They're out there for sure. We have a really good one here in Texas. If you're in Houston, check out Regina Shaley. Tara in Georgia is asking, with World Communications Sunday having just passed, how do you think we can be more intentional about sharing our faith through social media? This is a perfect question for you, Father, since you participate in the show. All the other priests do as well. But you participate, use media to its full advantage here, answering people's questions. But what do you think about this one?
3: I think as much as we're able, I think priests, members of the Catholic Church, should be able to promote the faith, talk about the gospel, make it known, Facebook, on web blog, podcasts. I have a blog. Do my best to try and keep just homilies. That's all I have on there. I don't do a lot of other things besides that. But so I think it's important to promote it, to encourage it. I will share something that kind of frustrated me that I saw on a social media page a few weeks ago. There were people that were not priests talking about how, you know, they were respecting Bishop Robert Barron and other people that are prominent on social media. But then they use that to say, we're tired of these priests that are lazy and are not getting involved on social media. And we're tired of them just giving us homilies only. I was one of them. I just give homilies on social media. I don't do anything else besides the show here. And I thought, well, come on, there's a break. These are priests that are tired. They're baptizing children. They're out evangelizing, teaching in schools. Perhaps they don't have the time or the means to get on social media and be as active as folks would like them to be. So I think it's important to support your parish priest, encourage him to perhaps get involved on social media, but let's be patient and loving to those that serve us as well.
2: Yeah, definitely. What is your podcast, Father?
3: So podcast is called Living Sacrifice. It's my, basically my Sunday homilies. So living sacrifice, and it's taken from St. Paul's letter to the Romans. Make of yourself a living sacrifice, holy and acceptable to God, your spiritual worship. How we are to go from the Eucharistic sacrifice, receiving our Lord, to becoming a living sacrifice in the world that we live in.
2: Amen. Living sacrifice. And where can we listen to it? Is it on Spotify? Is it basically on every podcasting platform?
3: It is indeed. Yeah, it's on Spotify, Apple, the podcast. It's available. It's out there.
2: That's awesome. Well, if you're interested in Father Christopher Mahar's homilies, check it out. Living Sacrifice is the podcast. But looks like we're kind of close to the end here of the show. I'm not sure if we're going to be able to take another question here, but I wanted to just kind of pick something up here that you mentioned, you know, the fact that people want their priest to be out there on social media. I think there's like a big, I think there's like a big expectation of that, considering, you know, there's a lot of hoops you got to jump around when you go into social media. It really takes up all of your day just to kind of to optimize for discovery and all these things. It's, I don't know. That's not really part of the vocation there. Although we are appreciative of you joining us and all the other priests joining us to answer questions here for our social media viewers. Father, before we leave, for those who are listening exclusively live, could you leave us with your priestly blessing? Oh, absolutely. Actually, never mind. This is a pre-record, so it won't apply here.
3: All right.
2: But thank you so much for tuning in and for joining us today, Father. We'll catch you next time.
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2: A Catholic take. What you need to know right now. A bold synthesis of inspiration and information. Keeping you up to date on the news and issues from a courageous Catholic perspective.
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4: Praise be to Jesus Christ. Welcome back to A Catholic Take, a bold synthesis of information and inspiration. I'm your host, Joe McLean. So good to be on with you on this Memorial Monday. Praise be to God. It is not only the day that we honor the fallen, those who have given the ultimate sacrifice for country, for fellow American, for freedom, but today we also honor the Blessed Virgin Mary. It's the memorial of the Blessed Virgin Mary, Mother of God. Praise be to God. May she intercede for all of us. It's going to be a great show today, but here's the question. Would you like an incredible marriage? I know we all would, right? Well, I think a part of the secret sauce to building incredible marriages is confession. In fact, I gave a talk years ago now to a group of couples that were preparing for the sacrament of matrimony on marriage and confession. And I want to share that talk with you in this episode today, this show today. We are not live. We are off for Memorial Day, but I think you're going to get a lot out of today's program. So stick around for that and share it with a friend. I would be very, very grateful to you. Marriage and confession is on deck today. Let's get started. In the name of the Father, the Son, and the Holy Ghost, amen. Remember, O most gracious Virgin Mary, that never was it known that anyone who fled to thy protection, implored thy help, or sought thine intercession was left unaided. Inspired by this confidence, I fly unto thee, O Virgin of virgins, my mother. To thee do I come. Before thee I stand, sinful and sorrowful. O Mother of the Word incarnate, despise not my petitions, but in thy mercy hear and answer me. Amen. In the name of the Father, Son, and the Holy Ghost, and now your saint of the day. Although it is not his actual feast day, servant of God, Father Robert Capodanno, Father Vincent Robert Capodanno, is somebody we should honor on this Memorial Monday. Vincent Robert Capodanno was born February 13, 1929 in Staten Island, New York. He was the 10th child of Italian immigrants Vincent Robert Capodanno Sr. and Rachel Basil Capodanno. Through the example of his parents, Vincent Jr. experienced the dignity of hard work, pride of family, strength of ethnic solidarity, and most especially love of their Catholic faith. He went on to become a Marian old priest after college. But during Holy Week of 1966, Father Capodanno reported to the 7th Marines in Vietnam. As the chaplain for the battalion, his immediate focus was on the young enlisted troops, or grunts. He was later transferred to a medical unit. Father Capodanno was more than a priest ministering within the horrific arena of war. He became a constant companion to the Marines, living, eating, and sleeping in the same conditions of the men. He established libraries, gathered and distributed gifts, and organized outreach programs for local villagers. He spent hours reassuring the weary and disillusioned, consoling and the grieving, hearing confessions, instructing converts, and distributing St. Christopher medals. Such work energized him, and he requested an extension to remain with the Marines. It was during his second tour on September the 4th, 1967, with the 3rd Battalion, 5th Marines, that Father Vincent Capodanno made the ultimate sacrifice. After hours of heavy fighting from a North Vietnamese ambush, Father Capodanno himself, seriously injured, sighted and ran to the assistance of a wounded corpsman and the Marines that he was assisting, who were pinned down by an enemy machine gunner who had administered medical and spiritual attention. Despite being unarmed, the enemy opened fire, and Father Capodanno, the victim of 27 bullet wounds, died faithfully performing his final act as a good and faithful servant of God. He was posthumously awarded the Medal of Honor in 1969. Lieutenant Capitano was also the recipient of the Navy Bronze Star Medal, the Vietnamese Cross of Gallantry with Silver Star, and the Purple Heart. And I want to read for you now the citation that was read when he was awarded the Medal of Honor, which he had earned with his very life. For conspicuous gallantry and boldness and determination at the risk of his life above and beyond the call of duty as chaplain of the 3rd Battalion in connection with the operations against enemy forces, in response to reports that the 2nd Platoon of M Company was in danger of being overrun by a massed enemy assaulting force, Lieutenant Capitano left the relative safety of company command post and ran through an open area raked with fire directly to the beleaguered platoon. Disregarding the intense enemy small arms and automatic weapons and mortar fire, he moved about the battlefield, administering last rites to the dying and giving medical aid to the wounded. When an exploding mortar round inflicted painful multiple wounds to his arms and legs and severed a portion of his right hand, he steadfastly refused all medical aid. Instead, he directed the corpsmen to help their wounded comrades and with calm vigor continued to move about the battlefield as he provided encouragement by voice and example to the valiant Marines. Upon encountering a wounded corpsman in the direct line of fire of an enemy machine gunner positioned approximately 15 yards away, Lieutenant Capitano rushed a daring attempt to aid and assist the mortally wounded corpsman. At that instant, only inches from his goal, he was struck down by a burst of machine gun fire. By his heroic conduct on the battlefield and the inspiring example that he set, Lieutenant Capitano upheld the finest traditions of the U.S. Naval Service. He gallantly gave his life in cause of freedom. Servant of God, Father Vincent Capitano, pray for us. And now the gospel for today comes to us from John chapter 19, verses 25 through 34. Standing by the cross of Jesus were his mother and his mother's sister, Mary, the wife of Cleopas, and Mary of Magdala. When Jesus saw his mother and the disciple there whom he loved, he said to his mother, "Woman, behold your son." And then he said to the disciple, "Behold your mother." And from that hour, the disciple took her into his home. After this, aware that everything was now finished, in order that the scripture might be fulfilled, Jesus said, "I thirst." There was a vessel filled with common wine. So they put a sponge soaked in wine on a sprig of hyssop and put it to his mouth. When Jesus had taken the wine, he said, "It is finished." And bowing his head, he handed over the spirit. Now, since it was preparation day, in order that the bodies might not remain on the cross on Sabbath, for the Sabbath day of the week was a solemn one, the Jews asked Pilate that their legs be broken and that they be taken down. So the soldiers came and broke the legs of the first and then of the other one who was crucified with Jesus. But when they came to Jesus and saw that he was already dead, they did not break his legs. But one soldier thrust his lance into his side, and immediately blood and water flowed out. The Gospel of the Lord. Praise to you, Lord Jesus Christ. Behold your mother. If it is good for the beloved disciple, it is good enough for me, and it ought to be to you as well. Praise be to Jesus Christ. Thank you so very much. Hi, Joe McClain here, host of A Catholic Take, heard Monday through Friday, 7 a.m. Eastern, all across the Station of the Cross Catholic Media Network, iCatholic Radio, and beyond. 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Now, I wish I could say we've hit the goal. 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
5: I remember the day. It was September 30th, 2000. I was sitting in the sacristy of St. Joseph Cathedral in Manchester, New Hampshire. Anybody been to New Hampshire here? And I was sitting there in the sacristy, and it's an old school church. So the sacristy is behind the altar. And I'm sitting there, and it just happened to be the day that we were getting married. And it was just a few minutes away from my incredibly beautiful spouse, or then my fiance, walking down the aisle in her incredibly beautiful wedding dress that had this long train. And I was I had my own dress, actually. I was wearing a kilt. You see, I'm from Scottish background. So we call it a kilt. Other people call it a skirt. I call it a kilt. So I had my kilt on, and I had it looks like a purse, but Scotsmen call it a sporran. It's a sport and it ain't no purse, you know. So I had my purse on, and father was making fun of me. He's like, "What are you wearing? What is this that you've got on? Why are you wearing this on your wedding day?" So we're having a good conversation, and I was really getting very nervous because that moment was very fast approaching. It's like, are you really ready for this? Like, this is it. Like, there's no turning back. All these people have come here for this moment. Are you really ready for this? Those thoughts were just racing through my mind. And then Father turns to me and says, "Have a seat." So we sit down on the bench, and he goes, "Would you like to go to confession?" And the blood literally started draining out of my head, and I was scared. You see, I became Catholic the year before to check a box. I had no desire to be Catholic. I just wanted to marry this beautiful woman.
6: Hello, this is Steve Gleason with your one-minute tool for Catholic evangelism. Here's the question for your non-Catholic friend. Have you ever replaced pronouns in the Bible such as who, whom, whosoever, ye, you, etc., and replaced those words with your name, and therefore you personalize the Bible to yourself? Do you do that? Is that a safe way to read the Bible? Well, here's your three best friendship tools for Catholic evangelism. Number one, Bible complexity. Mechanics study motors, architects study design, linguists study syntax, but for the most part, Christians don't study the how-tos of safe biblical interpretation called hermeneutics. Secondly, Aquinas. In the Summa, we see the caution. Aquinas says of the Bible, quote, "The manner of its speech transcends every science because in one and the same sentence, while it describes a fact, it reveals a mystery," and thirdly, a tough comeback. I know it seems plausible to simply say the Bible is a love letter straight from God to humanity, but wait a minute. A sentence or a paragraph in a love letter has context. Yes, with great caution, we can personalize some context, but remember, when you're at the central figure in the Bible, God isn't, and that's just wrong.
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5: I had no desire to be Catholic. I just wanted to marry this beautiful woman. You see, 2 years before that moment, the day came when I was ready to ask her to marry me. And I had literally blood, sweat, and tears. I mean, I can show you scars from where I, like, drilled holes through my hands trying to earn the money to buy her a ring. Like, literally, I saved up $3,000. And I had this ring custom made, a princess cut diamond with sapphires and diamonds on the side. And it was just incredibly beautiful. And I worked so hard for this ring. I paid in cash. Every time I would earn $1,000, I'd take it to the guy. And I'm like, yes, here's $1,000. Here's $1,000 more. And oh, we're so close. We're ready to go. And then the day came when I was ready to ask her to marry me. And so in New Hampshire, in Manchester, New Hampshire, we've got this place, it's called Rock Rimmon. I mean, it's a mountain, looked like a giant hill, but I call it a mountain. It was like a 100-foot rock cliff, and teenagers would go up there to, like, you know, get stoned or drunk, right? They'd get up there because you could see the whole city in this epic vista, right? So what I decided to do, because I wanted to really make a big deal out of all of this, this ring that I worked so hard for, I carried a wooden dining room table to the top of this mountain. Oak. I'm not talking about, like, you know, like heavy oak, thick wood. I carried it up there. I set it up. I put out a red tablecloth. I put out white, bone white plates and a silver candelabra with red candles. And on those plates, I put Red Lobster. And then I went and picked her up, right? So I went and picked her up and I blindfolded her and drove her around town so she would not know where she was going. And then we get to Rock Rimmon, and I carry her up the mountain. Yes, I stopped 4 or 5 dozen times. It's true. Didn't catch my breath. But I got her to the top of this mountain. And then just as the sun was setting over the city, and the sky was filled with, like, purples and oranges and red, and all of the teenagers were like, whoa, man, like, what is going on here, right? And I get on my knee, and I tell her to take the blindfold off, and I've got this white leather ring box. Inside the lid of this white leather ring box was a light bulb. If you want to make the ring look bigger than what it actually is, you put a light bulb on it. It just makes it look really awesome. It pops, right? So there I am on my knees with this box and the blindfold's coming off and the sun is setting over here and the Red Lobster's over here. And she looks down at the ring and she's like, wow. But see, my wife is Portuguese, okay? Her parents, immigrants to the United States. I don't know if you've ever met Portuguese people, but what they do to shellfish is not right. You know what I'm saying? It's kind of disturbing the way they tear into a lobster, okay? So she's looking at the ring. She looks at the lobster. She looks at the ring, and she says, ooh, lobster. I'm like, no, the ring, you know, will you marry me? She says, yes, yes. So it's a joyous moment, right? We're kissing, we're hugging. It's an incredible moment. We're sitting down to our meal, and she's sucking things out of this lobster that I'm like, I don't do that. I'm from Texas. It comes deshelled and in butter, you know? So we're enjoying our meal. Then she casually says to me, oh, by the way, you're going to have to become Catholic. And I went, Catholic? You see, I was raised a Protestant, anti-Catholic. But truth be told, if there was any religion I practiced, it was my own. Because when I was a little boy, I was exposed to pornography. And so I had been addicted to pornography and promiscuity for all those years. I was trying to be like my dad, to be honest with you. My dad married and divorced countless times, 5 times minimum that I know of, countless women. Every time I'd go visit him, because my parents, of course, were divorced. I mean, like, good grief, you can't hold a marriage like that. So every time I'd go visit him, there'd be 2 or 3 women in his life. So I was always trying to impress my father. So my whole life was built around me trying to make my dad proud of me, and that meant I must worship at the altar of me. That meant women and people, they served only one purpose in my life, and that was to make me happy. So to commit to something like Catholic, whoa, I hadn't thought about that. Like, I never considered that as even a possibility. And she just said it so casually, like, oh, yeah, of course. Anybody I marry is going to have to become Catholic. And I'm like, well, for whatever reason, I felt really impelled to marry this woman. So I'm like, okay, whatever. Why do I care? At the end of the day, I only care about me anyway, so I'll become Catholic. So I went to RCIA class. I went through the motions. I was like the biggest jerk in the room always, you know, asking, tried to ask the most difficult questions. But you know what? They were so incredibly loving to me, so kind and so welcoming. They never made me feel like out of place or any of that stuff. So that was my experience checking that box. And then fast forward back to September 30th, 2000 in the sacristy and Father Bert looking me in the eye, knowing that minutes later, I'd have to enter into the sacramental union of matrimony with this woman. And he can look right through my soul. He knew I was addicted to porn. He knew I was living with her before marriage. He knew I was having premarital sex with her. He knew I was living a lie and I was in sin. And my relationship with the Father in heaven was ruptured. And how could it possibly be good with this woman if I wasn't right with the Lord? Right? Because that's what sin does. Sin decimates. It obliterates. It totally destroys your relationship with God the Father. And then it also decimates and destroys and obliterates your relationship with other people, with your neighbor. You turn inward on yourself in misery instead of outward in joy, right? But Father knew that, and he was very brave. He didn't give me much chance to really think about it. Would you like to go to confession in the name of the Father and the Son and the Holy Spirit? And I was just like jaw dropped. Like I hadn't thought about this. I've only been to confession one other time. And that was to check a box to become Catholic. They give you the card. Any converts here? Like all of you were born and raised. Well, you're lucky. I wasn't. So here's the card. You've got to go to this RCIA class, and you've got to, you know, go to first reconciliation, and you got to go to you'll receive first Holy Communion and confirmation at the Easter Vigil. I was just checking these boxes. So when I went to the first confession I'd ever gone to, I was like, this is horrible. I have no desire to tell this stranger my sins. I mean, after all, doesn't St. Paul tell us in Romans, I think it's 10, says, confess with your lips? Why am I telling a man my sins? Where does it say that I have to confess? I mean, he's going to just talk bad about me to everybody, right? I mean, he's going to, every time I turn around, they're going to be laughing and whispering about all my sins. Why would I do this? This is horrible. And somehow I got through that. And here I was, minutes before getting married. And he's like, what are your sins? I hadn't even thought about this. And so I'm trying to stumble through it. And Father's trying to help me. Have you been engaged in premarital sex? Yes, Father. Have you done this? Have you done that? Yes, Father. Yes, Father. Yes, Father. So we get through this. And then literally, she's walking down the aisle. And that moment, when you're standing before the Blessed Sacrament, you're standing before God himself, and the two become one. If you have sacramental grace in that moment, you're entering into a sacrament where the graces can come alive. I mean, truly come alive. I mean, because Father knew that statistically speaking, if you live together prior to marriage, you are incredibly likely to be divorced within 5 years. Your marriage is going to be insanely difficult when you don't go into it correctly. That's not the church speaking. That's secular statistics. He knew that. And he wanted to draw me closer to Christ. His heart's desire was to meet a knuckle-dragger jerk like me, who cared only about himself, and to reconcile me to God. That's what he wanted. See, that's what sin does. You know, I remember struggling with these ideas of confession to priests, and is it real, or can I just go into my room and pray? And I remember Father like pulling out the Bible, and now this might be fun for you. Genesis chapter 2, the very last verse of the second chapter of the book of Genesis. Therefore, a man leaves his father and his mother and cleaves to his wife, and they become one flesh. And the man and his wife were both naked and not ashamed. They become one flesh. You should read, they have intercourse. They consummate their marriage and they become one flesh. And they are not ashamed. This is a beautiful moment. You see, I believed sex was all about gratification, making me feel good. It's all about me. But that's not what sex is. Sex isn't just a feel-good thing. Sex is great. It's better than great. It's holy. It's reverent. It's about giving yourself completely over to the other person, right? So that's what's happening in that last verse. The very next sentence in sacred scripture, the very next sentence, Genesis chapter 3, verse 1. Now the serpent was more subtle than any other wild creature that the Lord God had made. Notice this attack from the diabolical comes when? At their most intimate moment. That is when he attacks. That is always when he will attack. So the rest of the story you probably remember. They are beguiled, they eat the fruit, they fall, and then all of a sudden you fast forward to verse 8 in chapter 3. And they heard the sound of the Lord God walking in the garden in the cool of the day. And the man and his wife hid themselves from the presence of the Lord among the trees of the garden. Why would they hide? They got to walk and talk with God. They got to hang out with him. They got to be in total and perfect communion with him. And they were naked and not ashamed. And all of a sudden now there's some shame involved, right? So God comes and the first thing he says is, where are you? It's not as though he doesn't know where they are. God knows everything about your life. He knows where you are, what you've been doing. He knows your graces. He knows your blessings. He knows the things you do fantastic. He knows everything, including your miseries, your sufferings, your sadness. He knows your weaknesses. He knows your temptations. There's not a time in your life where God is not present to you. So what is he saying? Where are you, Adam? He's saying, where are you in relation to me? Where are you right now, Adam? You see, in the power of the confessional is an encounter with the Father. What comes next is the actual confession. In fact, we see that. So God encounters Adam and Eve where they are, and then he draws them out, and they begin to recite their confession. Well, what happened? Notice what Adam says.
8: I love it.
5: The woman whom thou gavest to be with me, she gave me the fruit. And I ate. Notice what he does, the man does, right? Well, what happened, Adam? Well, it was the woman. It was her fault. Wait a minute. You gave her to me, Lord. It's really your fault. Notice how he's passing the blame off, right? So he turns to Eve. Eve, what happened? What does she say? The serpent beguiled me and I ate. She doesn't blame anybody. She knows she's responsible. She acts maturely. Ladies, 20 years from now, 30 years from now, the man will still not be as mature as you. Okay? Offer it up. It is penance. So what we see here is that encounter with the Father, a confessional, and what comes after that is penance. The Father doles out penance. So why? If the Father, if Jesus Christ's once for all sacrifice can atone for every sin from all eternity, endlessly, why would we have to do anything by penance? Think of it this way. If there was a screw stuck in this board and I were to take a drill and remove the screw, removing the screw is kind of like being absolved or forgiven for your sins by the Father. But the hole remains. You reconcile yourself to God through the removal of that screw. That's the absolution. That's the forgiveness from the Father. The hole that remains that needs to be healed is done through penance and satisfaction. That is your relationship to each other.
9: So it is definitely very appropriate to get angry, to feel frustrated, especially when we see people, especially pastors in certain offices, who lead others to sin. But we always have to remember that we need to appropriately express this anger as disciples of Christ. Caritas in veritate is a fundamental principle. Charity in truth. And the basic point I want to make is this. Bad shepherds do not justify being bad sheep. 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But in some form or shape, they diminish in supernatural charity.
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11: In the name of the Father, and of the Son, and of the Holy Spirit. Amen. O Saint Joseph, whose protection is so great, so strong, so prompt before the throne of God, I place in thee all my interests and desires. O Saint Joseph, assist me by thy powerful intercession, and obtain for me all spiritual blessings through thy foster Son, Jesus Christ, our Lord. So that, having engaged here below thy heavenly power, I may offer thee my thanksgiving and homage. O Saint Joseph, I never weary contemplating thee and Jesus asleep in thine arms. I dare not approach while he reposes near thy heart. Press him in my name and kiss his fine head for me, and ask him to return the kiss when I draw my dying breath. Saint Joseph, patron of departing souls, pray for me. In the name of the Father, and of the Son, and of the Holy Spirit, amen.
8: Welcome back to A Catholic Take. Here's more from Joe McLean on marriage and confession.
5: So we see in Genesis that encounter with the Father, the confession, and then the penance. She's going to have to bear children more painfully. He's going to work his tail off now in blood, sweat, and tears, and both of them have to be removed from the very presence of the Father. Because Revelation chapter 20 tells us nothing unclean can enter heaven. And as Jesus says in Matthew chapter 5, be perfect as your heavenly Father is perfect. Or like he says in chapter 6, you know, Father, forgive us our trespasses as we forgive those who trespass against us. You're forgiven by the amount that you forgive. If you can't forgive, you can't be forgiven. The endless well of mercy is available, but if you can't forgive, you can't be forgiven. So Adam and Eve have to seek and do penance and satisfaction to reconcile themselves to each other, which we see further in the story, which I won't get into, now that they've been reconciled to God, right? So that was an amazing pivotal moment for me to understand why do we do this? And what about, you know, confession to a priest? I don't understand why I have to confess to a priest. I can approach the Father in my bedroom. Why do I go to a priest? Father said, you know, Joe, confession to a priest is not new. It's not like, you know, the church said, I think today we're going to start confessing our sins to a priest. All in favor say aye, ayes have it, aye. That's not how it happened. It goes all the way back to the Mosaic Law. Look in Numbers chapter 5, verse 5. You'll see it. It's right there. It says, God said to Moses, tell the people, if they commit a sin, they are to take their offering to the priest in the tabernacle. So here's how it worked. If you committed a really big sin, right, you had to bring a really big animal to kill. If you committed a smaller sin, it was a smaller sin. So what if I show up with a little turtle dove and I go, and I really was guilty of murder, and I bring the turtle dove, and the priest looks at me, does he not ask me what I did? How would he know whether or not I'm telling the truth? Is it the honor system? After all, I am bringing a sin offering. Should I be trusted? You see what I'm saying? No, that priest had to ask you, what was your sin? So even the Israelites confessed their sins to a priest. And once they confessed their sins, once they told this priest what they did, the priest would hand them the knife and they would slit the animal's throat and their blood would be on their hands. Part of the penance. And then they would be reconciled. Jesus takes that and perfects it in the New Testament, right? So Matthew chapter 9, we see Jesus forgiving people's sins. Matthew chapter 9. There's a paralytic, someone who's paralyzed, brought to him. And he forgives the man. And then the Pharisees start, you know, squabbling amongst themselves. What is this? Who is this guy who has authority to forgive sins? That's blasphemous. Only God can forgive sins. Jesus, knowing what they were thinking, said, oh, you're bothered by the fact that I forgave this man his sins. Well, what's easier? You know, your sins are forgiven, or rise, take up your pallet, and do something you've never done before, and walk home in front of all these naysayers. So Jesus says, I will do you one better. I will do both. I will both forgive his sins and miraculously heal the man. And he did. And it blew everybody away. So that's Matthew 9. Matthew 16, Jesus gives authority to St. Peter, the keys of the kingdom, to bind and to loose, to determine the status of our communion with God and the church. I mean, like, if I were there, I'd be like, Jesus, hold on. Do we know this man's qualifications? I mean, did he go to Texas A&M, for instance? Because that's the only school I'd trust. All right, there's at least one Aggie over here. Giggum Aggies, brother. Any UT people in the room? Father is behind you. He's hearing confessions later. I'm teasing. This is just a teasing. But, you know, I would not personally want to see Jesus give any authority to any man. I would struggle with that. But Jesus, being perfect and being the second person of the Blessed Trinity, knows what he's doing. He's giving this authority for what end? For the reconciliation of all of mankind, everywhere, and in every corner of the planet, and of all time. Right? We see, I mean, St. Paul says it, I think in 2 Corinthians. 2 Corinthians 5, 17 and 20. He says, Jesus gave us the ministry of reconciliation. We see it from Jesus' own mouth. The night he was risen from the grave, he came out of the tomb. That night, he goes to visit his apostles, hiding in a locked room. And there he appears to them, and he says, peace be with you. And then he breathes on them.

sins were. I'd have to. It's the only way. It's just like going back to Numbers 5 in the Mosaic Law. I'd have to bring my offering. Only my offering is no longer an ox or a turtle dove. My offering is the body and blood, soul and divinity of our Lord and Savior Jesus Christ. The endless well of mercy. There you go. Blood shed already. So I give him my sins. I'm encountering the Father. Well, it's just a man. He's sinful. I mean, Father can be moody. Father isn't nice to me. Father is kind of a sinner himself. He's not perfect. How come I have to confess my sins to him? Have you ever been to a doctor that looks perfectly healthy? I have never been to such a doctor. And yet we go to them. Yet we receive their information, their guidance. They give us medicine and we take it and it works, right? You see, the sacrament is not based on the man. Because the man that you encounter is the Father, our Lord Savior Jesus Christ, and the Holy Spirit. That is who you encounter. Though the Trinity simply uses, it leverages, it takes the faculties, the voice, and the mind of this man to tell you that you are so loved that he died on the cross for you to forgive your sins. So Father is sitting there in the sacristy. He knows. He can see right through me. And he's calling me to that confessional moment. Well, I got, as I said, I got through that. We got through marriage. Fast forward. April of 2002, my wife wants a divorce. We didn't even make it to 5 years. You see, I was addicted to porn. I think I mentioned that. So I was addicted to porn. And when a man is addicted to pornography, especially if he's been exposed to it from a young age, he is emasculated. So what that means is he fears true and authentic intimacy. So my ability to relate to my spouse on an emotional and a metaphysical level is impaired. So I turn inward to myself and I become a jerk. A real jerk. So I don't want to engage with her. I don't want to, you know, commit to that emotional exchange with her. It's all about take, take, take instead of give, give, give. And so I was a pretty big jerk. I'm going to go light on you tonight and not share the details. But then I lost my job. And I was a jerk without a paycheck. And she was pretty much tired of being treated like garbage. And now she didn't even have the paycheck to help pay the bills. So she basically wanted a divorce. And so I turned to the one person who I was sure would not be there for me because I was never there for him. And I pulled out this Bible. This is not the exact one, but I see, they give you a Bible in RCIA class. And so I took that Bible out because it had only been opened one other time, years before in RCIA class. And I opened it to Matthew chapter 5, which is the very last place it had been opened. And in Matthew 5 is the Beatitudes. And so I started reading those Beatitudes, right? Blessed are the pure in spirit, for theirs is the kingdom of heaven. Blessed are those who mourn, for they shall be comforted. Blessed are the meek, for they shall inherit the earth. Blessed are those who hunger and thirst for righteousness, for they shall be satisfied. Blessed are the merciful, for they shall obtain mercy. And then this is the one that really got me, right here. Verse number 8. Blessed are the pure in heart, for they shall see God. I was compelled to my knees at this moment, and the words blurted out of my mouth. I don't really think I said them. I think they just came out of my mouth. Lord, I cannot do this. You have to do this. And in a moment of time, the Lord God came to visit me. I know it sounds crazy. And I didn't see him. I could hear an interior voice that sounded like my voice, but the words weren't mine. And he compelled me to three things. And let me just tell you, if he had not shown up that day, not only would my marriage have not been saved, but none of my 6 children would be alive today if he hadn't come in April of 2002. He compelled me to purity for my sake, not just for my spouse out of some crazy form of chivalry. No, live a chaste life for yourself. You can't give what you don't have. You can't sacrifice and pour out true and authentic love for your spouse, which is love is self-sacrifice. Love is

0: dying on a cross. Love is not make me feel good. If you go based on make me feel good, you'll be divorced in very quick time. I guarantee it. Love is sacrifice. And so he called me to that. And then he said to me, you're going to fix your marriage. He said, you broke it, you buy it. He didn't say it like that. I'm rephrasing. But basically, he made me understand, or he helped me understand, that my wife would not believe a single word I was going to say to her about this event. She would think I was just desperately trying to save our marriage, and that she would do things that were absolutely insane. And I was to take it like it was my passion. And she did. For years, there would be, literally insane things that would come up. And I was called to suffer through those. Suffer through them. And the Lord basically said, do not say, do. Prove it in your actions, because she does not believe anything you have to say. So that was the second thing. The third thing he really put on my heart and he called me to was an insatiable hunger and a desire to get to know him. Because, you know, I was living for myself. I was a heathen and I didn't know who Jesus was. I didn't know who God the Father is. I didn't know anything about this. So I went on a wild ride. I was like consuming the Bible like it was dinner. I was just couldn't get enough of it. I would turn on the radio, and if I didn't hear, you know, the gospel being preached, I'd yell at the dang radio all the time. I was a madman for a long time trying to discover who is this that saved me and what does he expect of me and how do I live this life and how do I fix my marriage? And then I discovered things like theology of the body that trained me on the dignity of the human person, because I grew up thinking, you know, sex is about a good time. Instead, no, it's about sacrifice. All right, so there I am in this world going crazy. And then I go to confession. And this was the first time that I really wanted to go to confession. The last two, no way. This was my third confession ever. First RCIA before becoming Catholic. The second one at my wedding day. And here, this one years later. And you know what the devil does to you? When you really turn your heart towards the Lord, he comes after you and he tries to steal your joy. And so he starts whispering in your ear. And, you know, he started working on me and he was saying, don't you know, you killed that baby in the abortion you committed. You're a murderer. Think about all those lives that you ruined because you would have those one night stands or you'd get drunk or you'd do all these crazy things. Don't you know the Lord can't forgive you? Don't you know you're not lovable? You're not forgivable? I'd hear those voices. It was a difficult time in my life. And I had to drown that out with that bedrock assurance that no matter how many times I sit in my room and beg God for forgiveness, I'd never hear his voice. But then I stood before that confessional and I walked in and I said my sins. I encountered the Father and I said my sins sincerely for the first time ever. You know what? No, it happened. Jesus was on the other side of the screen. You know what he said to me? I absolve you. Go in peace.
1: 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On May 26th, we celebrate the feast of St. Philip Neri, Confessor. Philip was born in Florence to a poor noble family in the year of our Lord 1515. It is said that the only known fault he committed was as a youth, when he pushed away his little sister as she interrupted his recitation of the Psalms. Philip disregarded his family inheritance and instead left for Rome, where he served the sick and poor as a layman for many years. During this time, he experienced a miraculous enlargement of his heart as a sign of divine love. Philip eventually followed a vocation to the priesthood and founded the Congregation of the Oratory, known as the Oratorians. He was infused with zeal for souls and devoted himself not only to preaching, but to hearing confessions and encouraging devotion to the Blessed Sacrament. He possessed the gift of prophecy, and like similar saints, he performed many miraculous healings and once raised a dead man to life. His greatest ecstasies, often including levitation, came while celebrating Mass or otherwise at prayer, and his sense of joy was often expressed by a kind but playful sense of humor. Though sickly, Philip lived almost to the age of 80, dying in the year of our Lord 1595. Also honored on this day are Pope St. Eleutherius, St. Quadratus of Athens, the birthday into heaven of St. Augustine of Canterbury, St. Mariana de Paredes, the Lily of Quito. and many other martyrs, confessors, and holy virgins. For more about the saints and seasons of the Catholic Church, visit thestationofthecross.com/saints-and-seasons.
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0: Welcome back to A Catholic Take. Here's more from Joe McLean on marriage and confession.
1: God the Father knows you need it. God the Father knows that you need it. You could confess by yourself all day long. The Catechism of the Catholic Church actually teaches you can be forgiven in the quietness of your room. But here's what has to take place in order for that to be authentic and true. You have to have perfect contrition. Does anybody know what that is? Contrition. Complete and perfect love for God. It's about your intentions. It's about your motivation. What brings you into the confessional today? What drove you to come here? Why would you ever want to confess your sins today? Perfect contrition means you wanted and you desired to confess your sins only for love of God. That's it. Perfect love for God. My heart is broken that I broke his heart. Because when I sin, I rupture my relationship with him and those around me. Now, the next level is attrition. Attrition. Contrition is perfect love for God. That's what drives me to want to confess. St. Padre Pio, when he was a boy, if he was around other children who would use the Lord's name in vain, he would scream and run for his life. He didn't want to be anywhere near anybody who would take the Lord's name in vain. He didn't want any temptation to sin whatsoever out of perfect love for God. I know I don't have that. I bet most of us don't have that. Attrition. Attrition drives me to the confessional to confess my sins because not for perfect love for God, but rather for fear of going to hell. Nobody wants to go to hell. Not really. Some people joke or laugh or maybe even look serious in saying it, but in their heart of hearts, nobody truly wants to go to hell. So if you go to the confessional for only the reason of being afraid of going to hell, guess what? I've got good news. That is still a grace. That is still a grace. That's okay. It's just not as good as contrition. So the only real way to have assurance, 100% bedrock assurance, is to go to a sacramental confession, encounter the Father through the person, confess your sins, and receive the endless amounts of grace. So, as we wrap up, because how much time do we have left? About a couple minutes? I just remember thinking, coming out of that confessional that third time, and thinking, why have I never been told about this before? Why have I never known that this exists? Because, you know, the incredible thing is, like I told you, you remove the screw. That's God forgiving you your sins, remitting all eternal punishments. So if you make a good, valid confession, you won't go to hell. Praise Jesus. The hole still exists. That's where penance and satisfaction comes in, where you start to heal those wounds and you start to be reconciled with the people around you, your spouse, your family, your neighbors, your coworkers, and maybe even your boss. Wouldn't that be something? I can tell you this. In now 18 years of marriage, 6 children, when I don't go to confession regularly, my marriage suffers. See, guys, I hate to tell you this. Go study Ephesians chapter 5, especially verse 25 and following. I mean, go read that very carefully. Because the way the devil will destroy your family is through you. You are the wall that will protect your spouse and your children. And the way he gets to your wife and your kids is not only just tempting them personally, but the way he gets even more opportunity is when you commit sin and you don't go to confession on a regular basis. Because like Adam, when he committed that sin, he swung wide the door open and the devil came swooshing in and destroyed his family. You guys remember Cain and Abel? Remember that story? Well, it gets worse, right? The story's just been worse ever since. Just read the headline news. So if you want to protect your family, if you want a solid, awesome marriage, you want your wife to really love you, to respect you, then pour yourself out like a libation to her. Give her all of that you got. Make God first priority in your life, because if you don't love God more than her, you'll never love her enough. Ever, ever, ever. I promise you. So love God first, and then love her, and then love whatever else you do. Whatever else you do. And in my life, sometimes that gets screwed up. I run a Catholic radio station, wife, six children. I have full time, I travel and I speak and I do lots of evangelization things. And a lot of times my wife feels like she's third fiddle, not second fiddle. And it creates big problems in our home. And I can see it. Guys, you're going to see it. When you start to have children, you're going to look in your children's face and they're going to model back to you your worst behavior. And it's like looking in a mirror, and it's going to scare the nonsense out of you. So my suggestion to you is go to confession at least once a month. I can tell you, I just went to confession this last week, and man, it feels good. It feels fantastic to go to confession on a regular basis. Number one, the priest that you go to gets incredible grace because you trusted him enough to allow himself to be used by God to give you access to the endless font of mercy. That's a grace. You're giving him grace, and he's giving you grace, and the Lord is just dancing. He's just dancing. So brothers, once a month minimum. Ladies, so you too, you're not off the hook. Once a month. It ain't going to kill you, right? Once a month, you'll be so much happier. Your marriage will be so much better. You'll communicate more clearly to each other. You'll be more sacrificial to one another. You'll raise better children. Because if you want fantastic, awesome kids, love each other more. Did you hear me? You want fantastic, awesome children? Love each other more. You live in a world that hates marriage, that will destroy your marriage if you let it. The answer to that is to love God and each other more. Love is the answer. Not fear. Love. I'm going to leave you with this last section from Vinnie Flynn's book, The Seven Secrets of Confession. And this is about examination. Now, as a family, we pray a rosary every night, the whole family. I've got six kids from 20 down to 2, and we all kneel before the bed at night. Before we go to bed, we pray our rosary, and we pray, we examine our conscience together, and we pray an act of contrition. It's great because when I do go to confession, I have already reviewed my conscience and my sins for the entire month. I've already been thinking about it the entire time. It's a lot easier. So you invite the Holy Spirit in, you ask for the illumination of the Holy Spirit, and then you examine the conscience, use the Ten Commandments, Google it, you'll find it. Vinnie Flynn says this, the seven-step examine. Number one, what things keep showing up on my list in the confessional? What habits, behaviors, vices, addictions do I seem to have most trouble changing? Step two, what are the root problems that are making it hard for me to make progress? How come I'm not getting better? Number three, what areas of my life have I not yet submitted to the Lordship of Christ? What am I holding back? Give it all to God. Don't hold anything back. Where am I not at peace? Where am I not at peace? Step number four. What wounds do I have that need healing? Where am I hurting? Number five. What person, situation, or event am I still resentful, bitter, or angry about? Where am I holding on to that grudge? Well, who do I need to forgive? God? Myself? Others? Confession calls for a radical reorientation of my entire life. This is step six. In what ways am I most unlike Jesus? What do I need to change? And number seven, what one thing can I resolve to change right now, trusting in God's grace? Be reconciled to the Father. Encounter him. Confess your sins. Receive your penance. Do it joyfully. You'll grow in grace. You'll have fantastic marriages. You'll raise incredible children. And maybe they will change the world in ways you can't even begin to imagine. You have one life to live. Live it significantly. And you will be happy. Amen?
2: Amen.
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3: Let us pray for our Archbishop Richard Henning. May he stand firm and shepherd his flock in thy strength, O Lord, in the loftiness of thy name. Let us pray. O God, the shepherd and ruler of all the faithful, look favorably upon thy servant Richard, whom thou hast willed to be the shepherd in charge of the Church of Boston. Give to him, we beg thee, by word and example to profit those he has placed over, that he may come, together with the flock entrusted to him, to eternal life. Through Christ our Lord. Amen.

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0: Welcome to the Quiet Waters Holy Hour, where you are invited to unite with our Lord through prayers, hymns, and spiritual readings. Let us begin with our Quiet Waters Divine Mercy Chaplet with Marie Batt and Brandon Latta.
1: In the name of the Father, and of the Son, and of the Holy Spirit. Amen. You expired, Jesus, but the source of life gushed forth for souls, and the ocean of mercy opened for the whole world. O font of life, unfathomable divine mercy, envelop the world and empty yourself out upon us. Our Father who art in heaven, hallowed be thy name. Thy kingdom come, thy will be done, on earth as it is in heaven. Give us this day our daily bread, and forgive us our trespasses, as we forgive those who trespass against us. But lead us not into temptation, but deliver us from evil. Amen. Hail Mary, full of grace, the Lord is with thee. Blessed art thou among women, and blessed is the fruit of thy womb, Jesus. Holy Mary, Mother of God, pray for us sinners, now and at the hour of our death. Amen. I believe in God, the Father Almighty, creator of heaven and earth. I believe in Jesus Christ, his only Son, our Lord. He was conceived by the power of the Holy Spirit and born of the Virgin Mary. He suffered under Pontius Pilate, was crucified, died, and was buried. He descended to the dead. On the third day he rose again. He ascended into heaven and is seated at the right hand of the Father. He will come again to judge the living and the dead. I believe in the Holy Spirit, the Holy Catholic Church, the communion of saints, the forgiveness of sins, the resurrection of the body, and the life everlasting. Amen.

0: God, in whom mercy is endless, and the treasury of compassion inexhaustible, look kindly upon us and increase your mercy in us, that in difficult moments we might not despair nor become despondent, but with great confidence submit ourselves to your holy will, which is love and mercy itself. In the name of the Father, and of the Son, and of the Holy Spirit. Amen.
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0: Spirit is the manifest love between the Father Creator and His Son, our Lord Jesus Christ. Let us contemplate the gift of this love that Jesus has given us through His passion, death, and resurrection. 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
1: The Stations of the Cross, with At the Cross, Her Station Keeping. O my God, I am heartily sorry for ever having offended Thee, and I detest all my sins because of Thy just punishments, but most of all, because they offend Thee, my God, who art all good and deserving of all my love. Lord, as Pilate set about putting you to death, your mother stood near you as she began her journey with you.

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Lord, you take your cross, and now you ask me to take mine as well.

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Lord, the burden you carry is great. 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

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Lord, she wants so to help you. 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

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Veronica wipes the face of Jesus. Lord, you gave your image to the woman who touched you. 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

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Jesus falls for the second time. Lord, again you fall, and yet you arise. Help me, Lord, to rise up under my burdens.

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Lord, you spoke to the women on your journey. 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

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Lord, how can you go on? I know I can go on with your help. 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

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Mother Mary, what could you give him from this world? The clothing to cover him is now stripped away.

the 11th station, Jesus is nailed to the cross. Lord, your hands that she caressed as a child, who comforted you when you were young, now bleed for us.

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And now, Lord, your suffering is finished. Her mourning and ours has just begun.

13th station, Jesus is taken from the cross. Lord, now your limp body comes down from the cross. 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

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St. Paul writes, "The old things have passed away. Behold, new things have come."

0: Join us in the sorrowful mysteries of the Rosary with the meditations from the book To the Heart of Jesus Through the Heart of Mary by Deacon Frank Shaughnessy.
1: In the name of the Father, and of the Son, and of the Holy Spirit. Amen.
2: I believe in God, the Father Almighty, creator of heaven and earth. I believe in Jesus Christ, his only Son, our Lord. He was conceived by the power of the Holy Spirit and born of the Virgin Mary. He suffered under Pontius Pilate, was crucified, died, and was buried. He descended to the dead. On the third day, he rose again. He ascended into the heaven and is seated at the right hand of the Father. He will come again to judge the living and the dead.
1: I believe in the Holy Spirit, the Holy Catholic Church, the communion of saints, the forgiveness of sins, the resurrection of the body, and life everlasting. Amen.
3: Our Father, who art in heaven, hallowed be thy name. Thy kingdom come, thy will be done, on earth as it is in heaven.
1: Give us this day our daily bread, and forgive us our trespasses, as we forgive those who trespass against us. And lead us not into temptation, but deliver us from evil. Amen.
3: For the virtues of faith, hope, and charity, Hail Mary, full of grace, the Lord is with thee. Blessed art thou amongst women, and blessed

0: amongst women, and blessed is the fruit of thy womb, Jesus.
1: Holy Mary, Mother of God, pray for us sinners, now and at the hour of our death. Amen.
0: Hail Mary, full of grace, the Lord is with thee. Blessed art thou amongst women, and blessed is the fruit of thy womb, Jesus.
1: Holy Mary, Mother of God, pray for us sinners, now and at the hour of our death. Amen.
0: Glory be to the Father, and to the Son, and to the Holy Spirit.
1: As it was in the beginning, is now, and ever shall be, world without end. Amen.
2: The first sorrowful mystery, the agony in the garden. Jesus suffered the bloody sweat in the garden at the terrible thought of our sins. The apostles fell asleep on him, but Mary could not sleep, knowing in her heart that Jesus was soon to be handed over to his death. She sensed in her heart that something dreadful was happening to him, and she watched and waited in prayer.
0: Mary, help us to realize and to feel with your heart the meaning of sin in our own lives and of others. Give us your heart so that we may have your hatred of sin and your desire to console the heart of Jesus.
3: Our Father, who art in heaven, hallowed be thy name. Thy kingdom come, thy will be done, on earth as it is in heaven.
4: Give us this day our daily bread, and forgive us our trespasses, as we forgive those who trespass against us. And lead us not into temptation, but deliver us from evil. Amen.
3: Hail Mary, full of grace, the Lord is with thee. Blessed art thou among women, and blessed is the fruit of thy womb, Jesus, in agony.
1: Holy Mary, Mother of God, pray for us sinners, now and at the hour of our death. Amen.
3: Hail Mary, full of grace, the Lord is with thee. Blessed art thou among women, and blessed is the fruit of thy womb, Jesus.

0: Mary, full of grace, the Lord is with thee. Blessed art thou among women, and blessed is the fruit of thy womb, Jesus. Tormented by our sins.
1: Holy Mary, Mother of God, pray for us sinners, now and at the hour of our death. Amen.
0: Hail Mary, full of grace, the Lord is with thee. Blessed art thou among women, and blessed is the fruit of thy womb, Jesus, abandoned by his friends.
1: Holy Mary, Mother of God, pray for us sinners, now and at the hour of our death. Amen.
0: Hail Mary, full of grace, the Lord is with thee. Blessed art thou among women, and blessed is the fruit of thy womb, Jesus, comforted by angels.
1: Holy Mary, Mother of God, pray for us sinners, now and at the hour of our death. Amen.
0: Hail Mary, full of grace, the Lord is with thee. Blessed art thou among women, and blessed is the fruit of thy womb, Jesus, sweating blood.

0: world without end. Amen.
1: O my Jesus, forgive us our sins. Save us from the fires of hell. Lead all souls to heaven, especially those most in need of thy mercy.
2: The second sorrowful mystery is the scourging at the pillar. Mary was in the crowd outside the place where Jesus was scourged. She could not see what was happening, but she could hear the sounds of the lashes. Each sound of the lashes left a mark on her heart. She felt in her heart what Jesus felt in his body. She knew that the suffering of Jesus was to atone primarily for the sins of the flesh, and she knew that her purity and virginity were intimately associated with this suffering of Jesus.
3: Mary, give us your heart so that we may love purity and chastity with your love, and so bring consolation to the heart of Jesus for all the sins of the flesh being committed in the world today.
1: Our Father, who art in heaven, hallowed be thy name. Thy kingdom come, thy will be done on earth as it is in heaven.
0: Give us this day our daily bread, and forgive us our trespasses, as we forgive those who trespass against us. And lead us not into temptation, but deliver us from evil. Amen.
1: Hail Mary, full of grace, the Lord is with thee. Blessed art thou among women, and blessed is the fruit of thy womb, Jesus, whose flesh is torn.
0: Holy Mary, Mother of God, pray for us sinners, now and at the hour of our death. Amen.
1: Hail Mary, full of grace, the Lord is with thee. Blessed art thou among women, and blessed is the fruit of thy womb, Jesus, atoning for our sins.
0: Holy Mary, Mother of God, pray for us sinners, now and at the hour of our death. Amen.
1: Hail Mary, full of grace, the Lord is with thee. Blessed art thou among women, and blessed is the fruit of thy womb, Jesus, scourged at the pillar.
0: Holy Mary, Mother of God, pray for us sinners, now and at the hour of our death. Amen.
1: Hail Mary, full of grace, the Lord is with thee. Blessed art thou among women, and blessed is the fruit of thy womb, Jesus, flesh for flesh.
0: Holy Mary, Mother of God, pray for us sinners, now and at the hour of our death. Amen.
1: Hail Mary, full of grace, the Lord is with thee. Blessed art thou among women, and blessed is the fruit of thy womb, Jesus, pure one.
0: Holy Mary, Mother of God, pray for us sinners, now and at the hour of our death. Amen.
1: Hail Mary, full of grace, the Lord is with thee. Blessed art thou among women, and blessed is the fruit of thy womb, Jesus, suffered for our purity.
0: Holy Mary, Mother of God, pray for us sinners, now and at the hour of our death. Amen.
1: Hail Mary, full of grace, the Lord is with thee. Blessed art thou among women, and blessed is the fruit of thy womb, Jesus, under 39 lashes.
0: Holy Mary, Mother of God, pray for us sinners, now and at the hour of our death. Amen.
1: Hail Mary, full of grace, the Lord is with thee. Blessed art thou among women, and blessed is the fruit of thy womb, Jesus, opened for

0: as it was in the beginning, is now, and ever shall be, world without end. Amen.
1: O my Jesus, forgive us our sins, save us from the fires of hell, lead all souls to heaven, especially those in most need of thy mercy.
2: The third sorrowful mystery, the crowning of thorns. The crown of thorns was pushed cruelly into the head of Jesus, causing him grievous suffering. This was Satan's hour in the act of supreme mockery. Jesus was mocked as a false king, as Satan had mocked God after the sin of Adam. These were acts of the highest pride. But Jesus overcame his pride of Satan and all the sins of pride ever committed by his unmatchable humility. Because of her profound humility, Mary opened her heart completely to whatever suffering God asked of her. The great humility of

0: her heart helped to strengthen Jesus and helped him to overcome these sins of pride.
1: Mary, give us your heart so that we may be strengthened in humility and so that we may console the heart of Jesus for all the sins of pride being committed in the world today.
2: Our Father, who art in heaven, hallowed be thy name. Thy kingdom come, thy will be done on earth as it is in heaven.
3: Give us this day our daily bread, and forgive us our trespasses, as we forgive those who trespass against us. And lead us not into temptation, but deliver us from evil. Amen.
2: Hail Mary, full of grace, the Lord is with thee. Blessed art thou among women, and blessed is the fruit of thy womb, Jesus, crowned with thorns.
3: Holy Mary, Mother of God, pray for us sinners, now and at the hour of our death. Amen.
2: Hail Mary, full of grace, the Lord is with thee. Blessed art thou among women, and blessed is the fruit of thy womb, Jesus, Lord of lords.
3: Holy Mary, Mother of God, pray for us sinners, now and at the hour of our death. Amen.
2: Hail Mary, full of grace, the Lord is with thee. Blessed art thou among women, and blessed is the fruit of thy womb, Jesus, mocked by sinners.
3: Holy Mary, Mother of God, pray for us sinners, now and at the hour of our death. Amen.
2: Hail Mary, full of grace, the Lord is with thee. Blessed art thou among women, and blessed is the fruit of thy womb, Jesus, humble

0: Blessed art thou among women, and blessed is the fruit of thy womb, Jesus, King of kings.
1: Holy Mary, Mother of God, pray for us sinners, now and at the hour of our death. Amen.
0: Hail Mary, full of grace, the Lord is with thee. Blessed art thou among women, blessed is the fruit of thy womb, Jesus, mocked by soldiers.
1: Holy Mary, Mother of God, pray for us sinners, now and at the hour of our death. Amen.
0: Hail Mary, full of grace, the Lord is with thee. Blessed art thou among women, and blessed is the fruit of thy womb, Jesus, subjected to cruelty.
1: Holy Mary, Mother of God, pray for us sinners, now and at the hour of our death. Amen.
0: Hail Mary, full of grace, the Lord is with thee. Blessed art thou among women, and blessed is the fruit of thy womb, Jesus, overcoming pride.
1: Holy Mary, Mother of God, pray for us sinners, now and at the hour of our death. Amen.
0: Hail Mary, full of grace, the Lord is with thee. Blessed art thou among women, and blessed is the fruit of thy womb, Jesus, powerful in weakness.
1: Holy Mary, Mother of God, pray for us sinners, now and at the hour of our death. Amen.
0: Hail Mary, full of grace, the Lord is with thee. Blessed art thou among women, and blessed is the fruit of thy womb, Jesus, strengthened in humility.
1: Holy Mary, Mother of God, pray for us sinners, now and at the hour of our death. Amen.
0: Glory be to the Father, and to the Son, and to the Holy Spirit.
1: As it was in the beginning, is now, and ever shall be, world without end. Amen.
0: O my Jesus, forgive us our sins, and save us from the fires of hell. Lead all souls to heaven, especially those in most need of thy mercy.
2: The fourth sorrowful mystery, Jesus carries his cross. Jesus embraced his cross because it was the expression of his love for his Father and for every human person. He knew that he had to reach Calvary with his cross. He fell three times, but he persevered in his journey and received help in carrying his cross from Simon of Cyrene. Mary, too, knew that Jesus had to reach Calvary. Each time he fell, her heart suffered all the torments he felt in his body. When Jesus met Mary on the way to Calvary, he felt the strength and courage of her heart and knew he can count on the perseverance of her heart to help him reach his goal.
3: Mary, give us your heart so that we may persevere in our following of Jesus, to do his will and whatever he asks of us in our walk with him.
4: Our Father, who art in heaven, hallowed be thy name. Thy kingdom come, thy will be done, on earth as it is in heaven.
1: Give us this day our daily bread, and forgive us our trespasses, as we forgive those who trespass against us. And lead us not into temptation, but deliver us from evil. Amen.
4: Hail Mary, full of grace, the Lord is with thee. Blessed art thou amongst women, and blessed is the fruit of thy womb, Jesus, carrying his cross.
1: Holy Mary, Mother of God, pray for us sinners, now and at the hour of our death. Amen.
4: Hail Mary, full of grace, the Lord is with thee. Blessed art thou amongst women, and blessed is the fruit of thy womb, Jesus, condemned by Caesar Augustus.
1: Holy Mary, Mother of God, pray for us sinners, now and at the hour of our death. Amen.
4: Hail Mary, full of grace, the Lord is with thee. Blessed art thou amongst women, and blessed is the fruit of thy womb, Jesus, made to carry his cross.
1: Holy Mary, Mother of God, pray for us sinners, now and at the hour of our death. Amen.
4: Hail Mary, full of grace, the Lord is with thee. Blessed art thou amongst women, and blessed is the fruit of thy womb, Jesus, falling to earth.
1: Holy Mary, Mother of God, pray for us sinners, now and at the hour of our death. Amen.
4: Hail Mary, full of grace, the Lord is with thee. Blessed art thou amongst women, and blessed is the fruit of thy womb, Jesus, meeting you on the road.
1: Holy Mary, Mother of God, pray for us sinners, now and at the hour of our death. Amen.
4: Hail Mary, full of grace, the Lord is with thee. Blessed art thou amongst women, and blessed is the fruit of thy womb, Jesus, comforting the women.
1: Holy Mary, Mother of God, pray for us sinners, now and at the hour of our death. Amen.
4: Hail Mary, full of grace, the Lord is with thee. Blessed art thou amongst women, and blessed is the fruit of thy womb, Jesus, leaving his image.
1: Holy Mary, Mother of God, pray for us sinners, now and at the hour of our death. Amen.
4: Hail Mary, full of grace, the Lord is with thee. Blessed art thou amongst women, and blessed is the fruit of thy womb, Jesus, spat upon.
1: Holy Mary, Mother of God, pray for us sinners, now and at the hour of our death. Amen.
4: Hail Mary, full of grace, the Lord is with thee. Blessed art thou amongst women, and blessed is the fruit of thy womb, Jesus. Falling again.
1: Holy Mary, Mother of God, pray for us sinners, now and at the hour of our death. Amen.
4: Hail Mary, full of grace, the Lord is with thee. Blessed art thou amongst women, and blessed is the fruit of thy womb, Jesus, stripped naked.
1: Holy Mary, Mother of God, pray for us sinners, now and at the hour of our death. Amen.
4: Glory be to the Father, and to the Son, and to the Holy Spirit.
1: As it was in the beginning, is now, and ever shall be, world without end. Amen.
4: O my Jesus, forgive us our sins, save us from the fires of hell. Lead all souls to heaven, especially those in most need of thy mercy.
2: The fifth sorrowful mystery, the crucifixion and death of Jesus. Jesus' heart was filled with love for all men and for each individual person who had ever lived and whoever would live. This in spite of the fact that he knew that some would reject his love and be lost forever. His love would never diminish, however. He looked down from the cross and saw his mother, John, and the others bravely standing with him. It was especially the love he felt from his mother's heart that gave him consolation and strength to help him complete his mission with the knowledge that she had entered into his plan of salvation with a full and open heart. Her heart was crucified in spirit, and she suffered a martyr's death in spirit. This was a fulfillment of Simeon's prophecy that a sword would pierce her heart. Nothing can compare to the pain that Jesus suffered in body, mind, and spirit, but Mary entered into the suffering as much as a human person could enter into it. As a result, she became the spiritual mother of the human race, and especially of the church, while being a helper to Jesus in his redeeming action.
3: Mary, give us your heart so that we may love Jesus and everyone and everything he loves with the love of your heart. Help us to give ourselves completely to Jesus as he gave himself to each of us, so that we may fully enter into his plan of salvation for ourselves and for all people.
4: Our Father, who art in heaven, hallowed be thy name. Thy kingdom come, thy will be done, on earth as it is in heaven.
1: Give us this day our daily bread, and forgive us our trespasses, as we forgive those who trespass against us. And lead us not into temptation, but deliver us from evil. Amen.
4: Hail Mary, full of grace, the Lord is with thee. Blessed art thou amongst women, and blessed is the fruit of thy womb, Jesus, crucified.
1: Holy Mary, Mother of God, pray for us sinners, now and at the hour of our death. Amen.
4: Hail Mary, full of grace, the Lord is with thee. Blessed art thou amongst women, and blessed is the fruit of thy womb, Jesus, hung between thieves.
1: Holy Mary, Mother of God, pray for us sinners, now and at the hour of our death. Amen.
4: Hail Mary, full of grace, the Lord is with thee. Blessed art thou amongst women, and blessed is the fruit of thy womb, Jesus, pierced through his hands and feet.
1: Holy Mary, Mother of God, pray for us sinners, now and at the hour of our death. Amen.
4: Hail Mary, full of grace, the Lord is with thee. Blessed art thou amongst women, and blessed is the fruit of thy womb, Jesus, joined by you and John.
1: Holy Mary, Mother of God, pray for us sinners, now and at the hour of our death. Amen.
4: Hail Mary, full of grace, the Lord is with thee. Blessed art thou amongst women, and blessed is the fruit of thy womb, Jesus, from his pulpit cross.
1: Holy Mary, Mother of God, pray for us sinners, now and at the hour of our death. Amen.
4: Hail Mary, full of grace, the Lord is with thee. Blessed art thou amongst women, and blessed is the fruit of thy womb, Jesus, forgiving his executors.
1: Holy Mary, Mother of God, pray for us sinners, now and at the hour of our death. Amen.
4: Hail Mary, full of grace, the Lord is with thee. Blessed art thou amongst women, and blessed is the fruit of thy womb, Jesus, pierced in his side.
1: Holy Mary, Mother of God, pray for us sinners, now and at the hour of our death. Amen.
4: Hail Mary, full of grace, the Lord is with thee. Blessed art thou amongst women, and blessed is the fruit of thy womb, Jesus, from whom blood and mercy flow.
1: Holy Mary, Mother of God, pray for us sinners, now and at the hour of our death. Amen.
4: Hail Mary, full of grace, the Lord is with thee. Blessed art thou amongst women, and blessed is the fruit of thy womb, Jesus, sacrificed completely.
1: Holy Mary, Mother of God, pray for us sinners, now and at the hour of our death. Amen.
4: Hail Mary, full of grace, the Lord is with thee. Blessed art thou amongst women, and blessed is the fruit of thy womb, Jesus, finishing his mission.
5: Holy Mary, Mother of God, pray for us sinners, now and at the hour of our death. Amen.
4: Glory be to the Father, and to the Son, and to the Holy Spirit.
6: As it was in the beginning, is now, and ever shall be, world without end. Amen.
4: O my Jesus, forgive us our sins, save us from the fires of hell. Lead all souls to heaven, especially those in most need of thy mercy.
7: Hail, Holy Queen, Mother of Mercy, our life, our sweetness, and our hope.
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16: In the name of the Father, and of the Son, and of the Holy Spirit. Amen.
17: Let us bless Christ, the compassionate and merciful Lord, who wipes away the tears of those who weep. Let us cry out to him in love and ask, have mercy on your people, Lord.
18: Lord Jesus, you console the humble. Be attentive to the tears of the poor.
17: Have mercy on your people, Lord.
18: Merciful God, hear the cries of the dying. 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
17: Have mercy on your people, Lord.
18: Make exiles aware of your providential care. 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
17: Have mercy on your people, Lord.
18: Be merciful to sinners who have fallen away from your love. 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
17: Have mercy on your people, Lord.
18: Save our brothers who have died. 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
17: Have mercy on your people, Lord. God our Father, the contradiction of the cross proclaims your infinite wisdom. 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Give us faith to claim as our only glory the cross of our Lord Jesus Christ, who lives with you and the Holy Spirit, one God forever and ever. Amen.
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19: Father in heaven, I give you today all that I think, do, and say. 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

0: The Station of the Cross Catholic Media Network presents Saints and Seasons. On May 26th, we celebrate the feast of St. Philip Neri, Confessor. Philip was born in Florence to a poor noble family in the year of our Lord 1515. It is said that the only known fault he committed was as a youth, when he pushed away his little sister as she interrupted his recitation of the Psalms. Philip disregarded his family inheritance and instead left for Rome, where he served the sick and poor as a layman for many years. During this time, he experienced a miraculous enlargement of his heart as a sign of divine love. Philip eventually followed a vocation to the priesthood and founded the Congregation of the Oratory, known as the Oratorians. He was infused with zeal for souls and devoted himself not only to preaching, but to hearing confessions and encouraging devotion to the Blessed Sacrament. He possessed the gift of prophecy, and like similar saints, he performed many miraculous healings and once raised a dead man to life. His greatest ecstasies, often including levitation, came while celebrating Mass or otherwise at prayer, and his sense of joy was often expressed by a kind but playful sense of humor. Though sickly, Philip lived almost to the age of 80, dying in the year of our Lord 1595. Also honored on this day are Pope St. Eleutherius, St. Quadratus of Athens, the birthday into heaven of St. Augustine of Canterbury, St. Mariana de Paredes, the Lily of Quito, and many other martyrs, confessors, and holy virgins. For more about the saints and seasons of the Catholic Church, visit thestationofthecross.com/saints-and-seasons.
1: 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Rise Right. 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
2: There seem to be a couple of responses. One response is, if we just add more water to the broth, more people will like it.
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3: The result is that people lapse. 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
2: Well, to say, we're just like everyone else, except we interrupt your Sunday mornings, doesn't seem to be a compelling strategy. Praise be Jesus Christ. This is Father Robert McTague of the Society of Jesus, your daily host for The Catholic Current, where we bring Christ to the world and the world to Christ. 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As always, let's start with prayer. In the name of the Father, Son, and the Holy Spirit. Almighty God, through the intercession of St. Ignatius Loyola, we ask that you pour forth your Holy Spirit upon us, a spirit of discernment, that we hear your voice and obey your command. In the name of the Father, Son, and the Holy Spirit. Well, friends, it's shortly after Easter. Christians have been thinking about death and what is beyond death. That's to be expected. And Christians have been thinking about death more so than usual because of the COVID interruption of the past 2 years. So I've been thinking, how shall Christians really process what our recent experience has been? To help me answer this question, we have a new guest. He is the co-editor of Gaudium Magazine, who recently published a very interesting article in Crisis Magazine called Fearing Death is for the Pagans. Raymond Dansereau, welcome to the Catholic Current.
4: Thank you, Father. Good to be with you.
2: Raymond, I think it was Benjamin Franklin who said the only things that are certain are death and taxes. And we certainly know that the government is not going to stop taxing us. And we certainly know that in this fallen world, death is not going to go away. And yet it seems that in recent experience, death has been taking people by surprise. Is part of that because we live in the context of the so-called first world problems, that somehow death is cheating us, and COVID stirred up our indignation because death is supposed to happen to the other people? How do you make sense of this?
4: It almost seems like that's a good way of putting it. We've almost gotten to this idea that death is supposed to happen to other people. Maybe we watch it on the news when something horrible happens, or there's a tragedy or a car crash, and we shake our heads and say, oh, that's terrible. But it does feel like you're right, that there is this sense that death doesn't happen to us. We have a very comfortable society. Death happens to them. We've got death conquered. We've basically won.
2: Yes. And, you know, and it seems to me, too, that people have an expectation in light of modern medicine that if someone is sick or dies, then someone else is to blame. You know, I've worked in many years in medical ethics and worked in hospitals, and I've had to be there when doctors were bringing bad news to family members. And there were times when doctors and surgeons have been physically assaulted. You know, grandma was fine when we brought her to the emergency room. So therefore, you must have killed her. Well, no, grandma was 85 years old and obese and with high blood pressure and didn't monitor her diet. And, you know, and then things went downhill from there. On your view, how did we get there? How did we get to the point where we used to take death as kind of for granted, till now death is somehow cheating us of what we're entitled to?
4: It just seems like so much of it is, we've gotten this idea that death isn't normal anymore. Like we said earlier, it's something that happens to other people, and that's not how things work for so much of history. I was doing my own family tree recently, and one of the things that's so interesting is, if you look back even only a few generations, it's common to have, one, larger families and family members who die young. You have, this child was born and died 5 years later. This child died at 20. It's just our ancestors lived in a very dangerous world where dying was something you were used to. It was just a more real part of life. And we don't have that now. One of the things my father and I were talking about toward the end of his life was the way that, and COVID made us think about this, death today is something that we don't see. It happens in hospitals. It happens in nursing homes. Whereas in the Middle Ages, which is where my study was, you'd have woodcuts. You'd have readings, preparations for death that would show a dying man at home with his family, with the village priest. It was something everyone saw, and it was something everyone knew about.
5: Right.
4: We've kind of banished death. It's not something we see or think about anymore.
5: Right. We tend to keep death at a distance. Friend, my guest today is Raymond Dansereau. He's co-editor of Gaudium magazine. We're talking about his recent article in Crisis magazine called Fearing Death is for the Pagans. Raymond, I remember as a boy when my father said that when his parents died, they had the wake in the family home. I was astounded. I never heard of such a thing. And when I was a young Jesuit, I was working at a hospice for cancer and AIDS patients. And this is where people came in to die a dignified death with all the care that they needed. And so here's a guy, I mean, he's bleeding out, he's coughing up chunks of lungs, and I say to the nurses, he's Catholic, he's obviously dying, we should call a priest. I wasn't a priest at the time myself. And the nurses pulled me out of the room and say, we don't say that. We don't say what? We don't say dying. He's in a hospice. He's got full-blown AIDS and lung cancer. He's not here for the spa treatment. But no. To talk about death, even knowing this man wasn't going to make it through the afternoon, was not okay. So I think there has been a shift in science and expectation and in culture that death is something that happens on the outside. A friend of mine for a little while went to a mega church in Texas, and you know, there was a coffee shop in the lobby, and there was exciting music, and there was a light show, and then grandma died, and he called the pastor to say, hey, we want to have a funeral service at the mega church. He said, oh no, we don't do that. Well, what do you mean? He said, well, death is kind of a buzzkill and it robs people of their joy. So we don't do funerals here. And this man claims to be a Christian. What are your thoughts on that?
4: That line, death robs people of their joy. What a terrible thought.
5: Yes.
4: I mean, it almost seems like it's a not understanding what joy is, which is understandable, I suppose. Mm. But at the same time, it just seems to mix up joy and happiness and good feelings. And we don't think that. I mean, saints were joyful as they marched to the gallows. We have wonderful stories of some from the French Revolution who just went to their death singing. It was just wonderful stuff.
5: Right. And I think it's an incomplete proclamation of the gospel. I was in a church recently that instead of having a crucifix over the altar, it had what's called a resurrexifix, or a jumping for joy Jesus. And this very muscular Jesus looked like he had burst off the cross as if, you know, the Incredible Hulk had run through a wall. And what stood out for me, this supposedly resurrected Jesus, he had no wounds. If kind of makes you wonder, did he die of old age at 33? I don't know, but he didn't have wounds. And if he's not a wounded and dead and risen Christ, then I don't think he's the Christ, because I've read the fine print and I've read Isaiah, and it's got to be a suffering servant. Does it make you wonder how Christians, the identified Christians, have moved in the direction of a secularist view of death?
4: It does. It reminds me of a remark Fulton Sheen made in his Life of Christ book. He said, at the end of the world, at the end of time, only God will appear with scars. The devil can appear in many guises. He can't appear with scars. God has scars. I think a priest called them the wounds of love. And it does make me wonder why, given that we have a crucified and risen God, that why would we follow the broader secular trends in this? Why are we afraid as Christians to talk about death? I remember Monsignor Pope early in the pandemic got criticized because he said, look, as a church, we're not talking about death. We need to do that. We have the only source of hope for the world in all of this. And why as Christians have we gone away from that? At my old parish, we had the same thing, an image of the risen Christ. The pastor actually replaced it with a crucifix when he was able. It looked so much more fitting. This is the boast of the Christian. We worship a God who was crucified.
5: Right. And I
4: don't know why we go away from that.
5: I think one of the indications that we don't take death seriously is the present trend of funerals becoming a celebration of life. I mean, there was a time when at a funeral mass, the priest wore black vestments, you intoned the Dies Irae, and absolutely everything was oriented towards praying for the deceased. I mean, so much so in the old rite, ordinarily in the old rite, when everyone got back to the sacristy, the altar boys would kneel down and ask Father for a blessing. In a funeral mass, that didn't happen because the orientation was that every prayer, every aspect of grace had to be oriented towards the benefit of the deceased, because we can't assume that, you know, grandma's automatically in heaven because she passed the test, which was simply to die. And so I tell folks, I said, when my time comes, please have masses offered for me. Pray the rosary for me. Pray the office of the dead. And my afterlife, I'm sure I'm going to need all the help that I can get. And I think we begin to trivialize death because we don't want to consider the issue of judgment, because we don't understand God as just or merciful, because we take sin so lightly and so casually that death is just kind of a temporary interruption of the party. Friends, we come back. We're going to continue our conversation with Raymond Dansereau of Gaudia Magazine, talking about his recent article called Fearing Death is for the Pagans. In the next segment, we're going to talk about the experience of COVID and that has affected or revealed our view of death. Remember, a rallying cry here at the Catholic Current is Christus Mundo, Mundus Christo, bringing Christ to the world and the world to Christ. We do it because our Lord says so, for the greater glory of God, the love of our neighbor, and the salvation of our own soul. 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Everything you need to take this conversation to your family and friends, we give to you. Together, let's take it around the world. We'll be right back. Stay with us.

0: Please join us in a prayer to our guardian angel. In the name of the Father, and of the Son, and of the Holy Spirit, amen. O Holy Guardian Angel, take care of our soul and body. Enlighten our mind that we may know the Lord better and love Him with all our heart. Help us in our prayers so that we may not give in to distractions. Assist us with your advice so that we may see the good and carry it out with generosity. Defend us from the insidious snares of the enemy and sustain us in temptations that we may always be victorious. Remedy our coldness in our worship of the Lord. Cease not to protect us until you have brought us into paradise, where we will praise our good God together for all eternity. Amen.
1: This is Dale Alquist with a Chesterton Minute. Have you ever heard someone say, "Why do Christians talk so much about God and so little about humanity?" G.K. Chesterton says that the people who insist that we forget divine things and think of human things end up talking about how helpless human beings are because of their faulty environment or their fatal heredity or their uncontrollable animal instincts. And it all ends with the old fatalist cry that we must forgive everything because there's nothing to forgive. But these things are not the human things. These are the subhuman things, the things we share with animals. The human things are exactly what they dismiss as merely divine. The human things are free will, responsibility, authority, and self-denial. The things that are really human are also divine. Want more than a minute? Chesterton.org.
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4: Praise be Jesus Christ. This is Father Robert McTigg of the Society of Jesus, your daily host for the Catholic Current, where we bring Christ to the world and the world to Christ. 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My guest today is Raymond Dansereau. He's co-editor of Gaudium Magazine. We're talking about his recent article in Crisis Magazine called "Fearing Death is for the Pagans." Raymond, in this segment, we're talking about death as believers, as followers of Christ. I want to do that in light of the COVID interruption. You know, some 2 years ago when we were still flattening the curves for only 15 days, people had asked me whether I thought COVID was a divine chastisement. And I said, I don't know, but I don't think so, because I don't think God would let me off the hook that easily. I do believe that COVID is a time of illumination, and the thoughts and hearts of many would be revealed. And what I saw revealed among many, I really didn't like. How about you?
5: I think that's a pretty fair way of putting it. I mean, my family had the same discussion. Do you think this is a chastisement? And we said, well, maybe a wake-up call. Maybe a reminder. Yes. Maybe it's a chance to reflect on something we have not wanted to reflect on. In that sense, it's an opportunity. What it revealed was, it just revealed the people who were too afraid, in a sense. So we have the resurrected Christ, it's the Easter season, and it revealed the people who didn't know how to think of death. Monsignor Pope referred to a terrible, gripping fear, and his disappointment was not even just in the secular world. He expressed disappointment that even in the church, it feels like we're afraid of being called insensitive, and we have this great source of Christian hope, and we're afraid to talk about it. So it just seemed to reveal the consequences of a people who aren't used to talking or thinking about death anymore.
4: Well, I remember the ordinary of a very large archdiocese say his number one priority was the physical health of his people. And given other statements and actions, I said, I believe him. That is his number one priority. What I find puzzling, though, is, and I saw this in memes, I saw this in photographs, and I saw this in real life, but there were a number of memes where there's someone in an electronic chair in a grocery market, you know, grasping bottles of Diet Coke. And the reason they're in that electric chair is because they're so fantastically obese that they can't ambulate on their own. And while wearing two masks and a face shield are screaming to the non-mask wearing, "You're endangering my health." I found that puzzling, and I found that alarming, that people who's, and believe me, I'm no athlete. Yeah, I've never run a marathon. I go to the gym only at gunpoint. I want to be really clear about this. I'm not a vegan. You know, I like my pork rinds and my Doritos, so I'm not throwing stones at anyone. But it's been my observation that people who are otherwise casual or flippant about their health suddenly took this as an opportunity for righteous indignation about how other people were affecting their health. Where do you think that comes from?
5: I think it's a matter of having to confront something that we didn't have to confront before. That is to say, the reality of death, the fact that it was ubiquitous, it was there, we couldn't ignore it. And we didn't have the mental underpinnings, the philosophical underpinnings, the background beliefs to kind of fit this in. You know, we live in a very comfortable, consumer, modern first world culture. We organized our lives around our own kind of sense of comfort and consumerism, and suddenly we don't have the ability to confront what happened, and we suddenly look at death. A lot of people, for the first time in their lives, we were looking at death. Images on the news, and what we saw scared us, and we didn't know how to process it or confront it. And so maybe it was a case of directing that fear against other people. You are bringing death to me. You are a threat to me. Maybe that's where that came from. I don't know. We talk about them throughout the pandemic, my family and I, but it was always a little hard to make sense of.
4: Well, yeah, that puzzled me as well. And you know, it bothered me too. And I was having to offer mass by myself, because worship was judged by unelected bureaucrats to be non-essential, whereas the sale of alcohol or pot or abortions, and I don't know how you do an abortion while maintaining social distance, that was considered essential. What do you think a reasonable Christian might infer about the ranking of faith and worship in light of civil polity these days?
5: Certainly makes you wonder. Wait a minute. If church is not essential, what do any of us believe, both within the church and without it? Mm-hmm. But you're right. I mean, that was just a really confusing moment to a lot of people, that we have liquor stores are essential, worship is not. I mean, it's fine. And we appealed to this concept of the common good to justify it. And what made that so difficult is, well, the common good is a real thing and we should take it extremely seriously. But it just looked like we had all of our priorities confused. I mean, Thomas Aquinas said, well, yes, there's the common natural good, but there's a common spiritual good. And the common spiritual good, the Eucharist, is the highest good of all. It takes ultimate priority. It felt like we were not recognizing that. That got pushed aside. And I think that was a terrible message to send to the world and even to other Christians. I remember when the pandemic first started, I was so disappointed because this seemed like a chance for Christians to show, hey, we have the answer here, right? There's a faith here that can give people meaning in this. And it seemed like we were just afraid to talk about it.
4: Right. I think that we have lost the vocabulary, maybe even the inclination to explain to others, including ourselves, what is most important to us. Friends, I'm speaking today with Raymond Doncereau. He's co-editor of Gaudium Magazine. We're talking about his recent article for Crisis Magazine called Fearing Death is for the Pagans. In this segment, we're looking at what we learned in light of the COVID interruption. It seems to me that COVID has revealed that very many people, in fact, people who should know better, see death as the ultimate enemy, that death is somehow the ultimate thief to be avoided at all costs, and that we should be willing to sacrifice any other value and even other persons in order to support the continuation of physical life, and that the most vociferous advocates for this position were people who otherwise you wouldn't expect to be considered, you know, gym rats or avid nutritionists. It seems to me the COVID interruption has revealed to us how confused and distracted human beings are about the most important questions. What are your thoughts on that?
5: I think that's certainly true. Certainly revealed a lot of confusion, a lot of unclarity, this desire to avoid death at all costs, you put it. Mm-hmm. I mean, certainly we don't want to die. Certainly we should try to avoid death when we can. But it's also this idea that it's, as you say, the ultimate enemy. It's not the ultimate or evil or the worst evil. Hell is the worst evil.
4: Yes.
5: And if you get to the point where you're right, it seemed like we were sacrificing. We were going to sacrifice anything and everything if only we could hold death at bay. And almost the funny part is we failed miserably. We sacrificed anything and everything. And in the end, it made no difference. I think Johns Hopkins had a study saying that all the shutdowns did enormous damage. They did almost nothing to prevent COVID death. We sacrificed everything. And almost the fun part is it was almost for nothing.
4: Right. See, that is the thing that is ironic. That, I mean, this wasn't, we really didn't have stacks of people dying in the streets. Because if that was going to happen with COVID, I would have thought that would have happened in the large homeless populations on the coast where they're not leading healthy lifestyles, they're not practicing hygiene, they're certainly not practicing social distancing. And yet, here we all are. Also, I think there's been a misunderstanding of the common good. Sadly, even among Christians, I mean, yes, the common good isn't only about distributing the pieces of the finite material pie. The real common good is to organize our public and private, formal and informal lives so that we can live and die as saints. And it seems to me that approach just never caught on, even among Christians. Why do you think that is?
5: Well, I really appreciate you saying that as far as an understanding of the common good, because that was our feeling too, that the common good became this cudgel almost to beat people with. And hey, you think these restrictions went too far. You must be opposed to the common good. Well, we're not. And so it is just bad and disappointing that the common good became interpreted in that way, as opposed to, but it became divorced from its ultimate purpose. Our ultimate purpose is to get to heaven, is union with God. And it's almost like we took that purpose away. And when we took that purpose away, what was left? What was left was just extending every temporal moment of life as long as we could. And but that's just time without meaning. So it was just a very strange, it's almost like we conflated the common good with the greater good, and it led to this willingness to sacrifice anything as long as we could preserve temporal life as long as possible. We're not surprised at secular society doing it. We're disappointed that it happened in the church too.
4: Raymond, would you say that the best predictor for not dying well as a Christian is not living well as a Christian?
5: Well, you know, think about tax season, right? Who hates tax season the most? I mean, we all hate it. But C.S. Lewis said, well, the people who know they're in trouble. So maybe there is that connection, you know? If you haven't lived well, we should be concerned about dying. Because maybe that idea of judgment, even if we try to forget about it, maybe it does linger in the back of our minds. We can't push it out completely.
4: Well, you know, I believe this. I mean, especially nowadays where, you know, one of the religious words most abused is mercy. And I won't stay too long on this particular soapbox, but you would think that people who speak so casually and glibly about mercy wouldn't be afraid to die. My own, and believe me, I'm speaking as a lifelong sinner. I think people love their sin too much. And they don't like the idea of considering either in time or eternity a relinquishing of their sin, a relinquishing of their idols, a turning to the living God over whom they have no authority and no control. And they don't love such a God, and they don't expect such a God to love them, in which case both life and death are miseries that are just unendurable. And I think living life in this life without the truth of the just and merciful God is a really great foreshadowing of hell. Friends, we come back. We're going to continue our conversation with Raymond Doncereau. He is co-editor of Gaudium Magazine. We're talking about his recent article for Crisis Magazine called Fearing Death is for the Pagans. In the next segment, we're going to take a look at how pagans, secularists, and Christians view death. 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Write a 5-star review. We need to attract the attention of the algorithms so that these conversations get the attention they deserve. Let's do it together. Back in just 2 minutes. Please do stay with us.

0: For many people, the cross has become a decoration. We wear it around our necks. We hang it on our walls. Many people even tattoo it on our bodies. But the cross is not jewelry, not artwork, not a lucky charm. The cross is a decision. It is daily choices to love God more than myself. It is a joy to forgive instead of retaliate, to serve instead of being served. 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
2: Can we be happy without God? Atheists say yes, we Christians say yes, but only to a certain extent. What's our reason? There are some natural human desires that can be satisfied without living for God. The desire for sensory pleasure, success, and loving relationships. There are certain desires, however, that can't be satisfied without God. For example, we don't just desire some love, we desire infinite love, love without limit. This is manifest when we get frustrated with imperfect manifestations of it. The same is true for knowledge, justice, and beauty. Since God alone is infinite in these perfections, only He can satisfy our desires for them. Therefore, to borrow from St. Augustine, without God, our hearts would be forever restless. And my friends, a restless heart is an unhappy heart. I'm Carlo Broussard with a ready reason for Catholic Answers, Catholic.com.
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5: Praise be Jesus Christ. This is Father Robert McKeag of the Society of Jesus, your daily host for the Catholic Current, where we bring Christ to the world and the world to Christ. 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We're talking about death in light of a recent article published by Raymond Doncereau called Fearing Death is for the Pagans. Raymond, you give us an interesting history in this article. Walk us through what's the difference between a pagan view of death, a modernist secular view of death, and a distinctively Christian view of death?
6: Well, pagan deaths have a lot in common if you go through a lot of the ancient world, right? If you go as far back to Mesopotamia, if you look in their literature and you look at the Epic of Gilgamesh, Gilgamesh goes through these tremendous efforts to avoid death. And in the end, he can't. He's on the verge of doing it, and it just gets out of his grasp. Or you go to the ancient Greeks, which maybe people are most familiar with, and you read about this in the Homer's Iliad. Or in the Odyssey, but what's the Greek view of life after death? It's the underworld. We all go there, and it's going to be bad. The body is destroyed, and all that's left is a remainder. Some would call it a soul, but it's really a kind of decaying self that just develops amnesia and dementia for all eternity. You read about this when Odysseus, at one point, finds Achilles. Achilles was the greatest hero. He devoted his whole life to seeking glory. And he says, from the underworld, don't try to make me feel better, Odysseus. I would rather be a paid servant in a poor man's house than king over the dead. That's how bad death was seen as. And it's the same in ancient Rome. It's the same in so many of these ancient societies throughout history until you come to the early Christians. The Jews, later in the Old Testament, start developing this idea of the resurrection. And the Christians take this up and believe that Jesus Christ rose from the dead. And suddenly this changes their beliefs on death. They can actually talk about death as if it's not a terrifying thing. You talk about St. Paul, death, where is your victory? Where is your sting? And you really see the difference when you get to certain plagues hitting the Roman Empire. The pagans were terrified of it. The Christians cared for the sick. that difference became really striking at that moment in history. And Rodney Stark talks about it in his book On the Rise of Christianity. He actually considers it extremely important, the Christian response to plague, in explaining why Christianity became so widespread.
5: Right, and we've seen this in later times, too. I think of the great young Jesuit saint, Aloysius Gonzaga, who he wasn't even ordained yet, and he went out to care for plague victims unto his death. And we see that historically is that priests had a sense of people need the sacraments, especially when they're in danger of death. And this is what I'm for. And I salute my brother priests who, during the various restrictions they were put under, were rather ingenious in making Mass and especially confession and anointing available to people. So I want to salute them for that. I mean, my understanding of the pagan view of death is that it's shadowy, it's unjust, it's miserable. I mean, I wonder how more pagans didn't become existentialists. The Christians recognize that in choosing to embrace Christ crucified, you can not only live well, you can die well. And rather than asking, how shall I prepare for death and isolation, the question becomes, how shall I prepare for eternity? And there's a whole program of life that we can talk about that follows from that question. But let's go to the secularists and the modernists. These are the people who are, the advocates of the science, patent pending, and they know better than everybody else. And these are the people who are going to leave, who are going to live peacefully and joyfully and gratefully by absolutely cutting us off from the afterlife. In your view of the COVID interruption, how did that move pay off?
6: It didn't work so well.
5: It's funny, huh?
6: I think I have this right. I'm not remembering the quote exactly, but there was a reference to Thomas Aquinas saying something like, if bodily health or life or something were the highest good, then we would be ruled by doctors. I think I remember somebody quoting this during the
5: pandemic. I mean, that's certainly very Aristotelian to say that.
6: Yes.
5: Right, regardless of who said it. And my goodness, we seem to be signing off on that. There are so many county health officials, unelected, I hasten to add, who just say emergency powers, and then that's it. The entire apparatus of what I call the biosecurity state, and I call it that. I didn't originate that phrase, but we are living in the impending biosecurity state. And now that it looks like the COVID interruption is beginning to wane, universal human benefactor Bill Gates says, "Oh yeah, wait till the next pandemic." That kind of concerns me. So if the highest science, if this life is all that there is, and I think Aristotle would say the highest science is politics, it's about distributing pieces of the pie to the advantage of you and yours. I think we began to see that in the COVID interruption, that this was simply another instance of don't let a good crisis go to waste. Am I being too dark on my take on this?
6: I wish you were. But you really do get the feeling that some of these people are afraid to let this go. You talk about Bill Gates. Well, wait up. Yeah, it's almost like he has to admit this is ending. But wait till the next one. It's coming. And when it does, you always get the feeling they're looking forward to it. I like to think you're being too dark, but I think we've seen too much from the last couple of years that makes it really hard to argue with that.
5: Well, my gloom and doom has a pretty amazing track record. I'll just stop right there. I mean, ultimately, Jesus Christ is Lord, and He and all authority in creation in heaven and earth have been given to Him, and He is the absolute Lord of history. And I know Christ, and I trust Him, and I also know human nature. I've been a sinner my whole life. I know how I get. I've seen me do it, and I know what happens when human beings have access to science, technology, and state power, and don't subordinate all of the above to Christ. Very ugly, mischievous.

0: And that we did go too far. We let too much go. I hope we would learn. We don't need to be afraid to talk about dying and the Christian hope for it. That as the church, we have something that the world does not have. It should be obvious from the last 2 years, the world does not have it too much, and that the world needs like a real basis for hope in this world, a mindset that can actually do real justice to human nature and human beings, that considers all of the aspects of our common goods, all of our common goods, not just one, not just, not dying, but of all aspects, and considers them as integrated towards our eternal destiny. And so I would hope that this is something we're learning this time. It feels like we might be. I'm not sure, though. I don't know how to measure that.
1: Right. Well, wait till next time. I think we have to make a distinction between a servile fear and a holy fear. I think there is a servile fear of, if death comes, then the party is over, and this is all that there is, and I haven't gotten all of mine yet. And I can understand why some people see that as an existential threat. A holy fear is to say, I know that I am loved with an infinite love, and I know that I haven't responded worthily, and I'm tired of living my life in a way that disappoints love. And as I consider that the passage of time is accelerating for me, say if I have a terminal illness, then I need to up my game in a hurry so that I can give some indication that I acknowledge that I am a sinner and that I know that I am a loved sinner, and I want to meet my Savior face to face and have a happy outcome, not just for my benefit, but so not to disappoint him. But if you live that way and you form communities that way, then you're no longer subject to panic and manipulation and gaslighting and the mob mentality. And the security state and the biosecurity state don't like people like that. Pharaoh doesn't like it when people begin to suspect there's something other than pyramids to make in our lifetime. So where do we go from here? What, for Christians who are listening to us now, who have been, they've been through the COVID interruption, we're all traumatized in some way. What do you want us to remember?
0: If you're asking me to pick one thing, I'd think, remember that gold is proved by the fire, right? That this is the classic Christian idea, that the suffering and even terrible things don't have to be seen as the end or the only thing, that our perspective in the Christian, yes, we're pilgrims on earth, but what's the traditional way of thinking it? Our citizenship is in heaven. Like, our vision doesn't just look at this world, it looks to the world beyond. And that's something that's important for us to remember, to not let our vision go too short when there's a crisis. And not even just when there's a crisis, in our daily life, because you can see COVID as a wake-up call that, wait, we should be living all of our daily lives, every day, right, thinking about our eternal fate. And if COVID's a reminder to do that, well, then actually maybe there's some real serious good that can come out of reflecting on that at this time.
1: Right. I think the COVID interruption can be considered redeemable when we begin to reassess, and how much have we been drinking from the secularist and the modernist well? How much has that gotten into the bloodstream of our soul? I mean, we need to look inward. We need to look at the throne and altar of our heart and say, it's made only for the living God. And if there are handmade idols there, they all have to be smashed. They all have to be put aside. They all have to be put away. Raymond, you're a family man. How did COVID life affect your family? We've got about a minute left in this segment.
0: So our children are all young. The oldest was 6 when COVID started. And our goal was, as much as possible, to protect them from what we saw as too much of the measures. We kept them home from school. We actually homeschooled them. COVID actually confirmed us in our decision to homeschool. We were kind of playing with it before, but COVID actually confirmed us on that. We continued to see my parents. It was just a matter of wanting to keep or have our children not worry about it. We never had the news on in our house. I probably read too much about what was going on, but my children were quite oblivious for a lot of it. And by the end of it, of course, they knew it was

0: going on eventually. But the goal is really just to protect them, yes, from COVID, but more so from what we saw as everything else that we thought went too far.
1: Right. That fear, that manipulation, that's not good for children to see. And what a mercy it was that your kids were young enough to not have been exposed to that. Friends, when we come back, we're going to continue our conversation with Raymond Dansereau. He's co-editor of Gaudia Magazine. We're talking about his article recently in Crisis Magazine called Fearing Death is for the Pagans. In the next segment, we're going to ask, how now shall we live? Be part of the conversation. Follow what we're following by following us on Gab. That's GAB.com. Our channel is The Catholic Current. Everything you need, take this conversation to your family and friends. We give to you. Take it to your family and friends, and together we'll take it around the world. We can do it together. We certainly cannot do it without you. Friends, we'll be back in just 2 minutes. Please do stay with us.

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6: Praise be Jesus Christ. This is Father Robert McKeag of the Society of Jesus, your daily host for the Catholic Current, where we bring Christ to the world and the world to Christ. 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I'm speaking today with Raymond Dansereau. He's co-editor of Gaudium Magazine. We're talking about his recent article in Crisis Magazine called Fearing Death is for the Pagans. Raymond, I agree with you. The season of COVID-tide has taught us a lot about the human heart, about God's graces, about human weakness, and about in our secularist culture, we need to have a serious rethink, which I take as a great awakening of the Christian view of death. And without that, lather, rinse, repeat. The next COVID interruption, the next alarm is going to start this all over again. And I just don't have the energy to deal with that anymore. Please, God, help give me the grace to go full on Christian for the next crisis that comes along. You know, you're the head of a family. I know we've got family members. We've got the grown-ups listening here. What advice would you give to reorganizing a family's priorities in light of what we've learned in the past 2 years?
7: Why? That's a tough one. Organize family's priorities literally around the family. Don't be afraid to make choices that the world thinks are crazy. We were playing with the idea of homeschooling at the beginning of the pandemic. We said, our daughters will be in kindergarten. We'll try it. Kindergarten's not too hard. It's not that big a deal. We tell people we homeschooled and people are shocked. Family members are shocked. How can you do that? They'll be socially stunted. So don't be afraid to make choices that the rest of the world sees as strange. Like, really think about what is going to be best for your family. See yourself as, and then I would say, as a father first, right? The trap of men is we fall into thinking about ourselves, identifying with our career first, and the family becomes secondary. What if we were really radical and not afraid about really making sure our family really was the first thing we thought about, and then trying to organize the rest of our lives around that and not being afraid to do that?
6: Wow, now you're just ranting and raving, Raymond. I don't know if that'll ever catch
7: up. Crazy talk.
6: Crazy talk. Well, boy, you think you know somebody. Oh, boy, didn't see that coming. No, I agree with you fully. This is a time to figure out what our priorities really are. You know, recently I went to a baptism, and the priest's message at the baptism was unmistakably clear. He said, hey, you know, parents, God's going to judge you about whether or not your kid lives and dies as a saint. And if you think that you can be a good parent without a habit of frequent confession, you're doing it wrong. Pow. Utterly unambiguous. So as we have these intrusive, from the modernist secularist point of view, reminders of death, you know, we can try in different ways to outsource the formation of our children to the professionals. I think that's a fool's errand, especially these days. But kids learn especially from example. And if they see that for mom and dad, you know, the Eucharist, the rosary, the scapular, the miraculous medal, frequent confession, spending time with like-minded Christians, that these are among the top 10 of what we do as a family, the kids are going to begin to figure it out, that we're meant to do something different, we're meant to do something better. And the people who live that way are less anxious and less neurotic, for starters. Where are the lines in the sand for you? Do you have a sense of, you know, we believe I believe the 15 days to flatten the curve, and I admit that in public, and I'm embarrassed to admit that. I should have known better. But are there some things where you say, you know what, fool me once, shame on you, fool me twice, shame on me? Do you have any thoughts about that in light of the COVID interruption?
7: I mean, as far as new COVID measures?
6: Yeah, new COVID measures, or this is for your own good.
7: Yeah, I know. What was Ronald Reagan's joke? Something about the scariest lines were from the government and we're here to help?
6: Yes, exactly. Yeah, we should ask people in Waco about that. Yeah.
7: Oh, gosh. I just remember what you were talking about. The kids pick up what you see. John Paul II used to say how much he was affected seeing his father kneeling in prayer. Mm-hmm. It's hard for me to pick red lines because I feel like I can't really do much, right? You know, you have the feeling as a relatively ordinary person going through life, I can't stop them from putting measures on. And what can I do about it? But you just feel like I feel like more and more people are not likely to believe it again. I think it's just as time goes by, it's going to become more and more obvious the damage some of this stuff did. I think it will be hard to fool people again on some of this. I hope it will. Most of all, I hope that in the church. I really hope the church learns from this and says, yeah, not only should we not have closed, or at least not for so long, we need to be willing to talk about that. We need to talk about the resurrection. We need to talk. This is a chance to talk about the Christian hope and to talk about what, in a sense, what was it Benedict said? Pope Benedict said, in a sense, the Last Judgment is a vision of hope. We're scared of it. But there's a vision of hope there. But what if we said that?
6: Who knows? That might catch on. You know, we would have to probably turn reorient our worship away from the happy meal to sacrifice and a confrontation of sin and death by the victorious Christ, followed by his glad disciples. There was a time when we oriented our lives that way. I hope we can orient our lives that way again. What about in terms of Christian community? My observation is that for many years, people had a consumerist view of church life. You know, you and I might go to the same church the way you and I might go to the same 7-Eleven. We stand in the same line periodically for the same products, but otherwise we have no investment in each other. I hear from a lot of folks that they missed Christian fellowship, and they know that they're not going to surrender that again. Have you heard anything from that among your family and friends?
7: Well, certainly that's one of the things that you notice very strongly, right? So that was our church, very consumer-oriented, kind of you go, you get your product, you hope the homily's short, the priest tells a funny joke, that's nice, and you leave. And just some of our best experiences are like being with people who are more and more interested in developing a Christian community. I don't know how you do that. Our church has been doing a lot of talking about that. Our local diocese, how do we build more community? We don't have a lot of community. It seems like we've got there's recognition of the problem. There's not great recognition of what to do about it. I don't know the answer. I'm partial to this idea you were talking about making sacrifice our focus, because community, we're united around something. We have to have a good agreement and understanding of what it is we're united around. And it can't be a short homily and a sappy song. It has to be this idea of shared sacrifice, of sacrifice and participation in our Lord's sacrifice. So I tend to think that better liturgy is actually a big part of this. The messages we spend just by the way we worship, I think has a lot of impact on people.
6: Well, you know, my favorite form of exercise is to leap from soapbox to soapbox, drive my menagerie of pet peeves before me. So if we're talking about preaching and worship, a whole string of soapboxes begins to line up, but we're running out of time. I will say this much. It's been my experience that if a homily is well-prepared and well-delivered, people don't want it to be short. They're actually willing to sit still and pay attention. But who could live like that? I'm sure priests are very busy doing other important things rather than praying and preparing to preach well. Raymond Desereaux of Gaudium Magazine, God bless your good work. God bless your family life. I hope we can have another on-air conversation before long.
7: Thank you, Father. Good talking to you.
6: I'm Jesuit Father Robert McTague, your host every day of the Catholic Current. Join us tomorrow for another lively episode with a fascinating guest. 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Through the intercession of Our Lady of Mount Carmel, may Mighty God bless you, Father, Son, and Holy Spirit. Go in peace, and please do pray for me, for I am a sinner.

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3: Hello, this is Steve Gleason with your one-minute tool for Catholic evangelism. Here's the question for your non-Catholic friend. Have you ever thought, well, why can't a prayer at a Catholic Mass cause the Holy Spirit to come upon the bread and wine and thus turn it into the actual body and blood of Jesus? Well, here's your three best friendship tools for Catholic evangelism. Number one, remember, three of the most magnificent miracles were a result of the Holy Spirit coming upon someone or something, such as the Holy Spirit came upon the face of the deep and God created the world. The Holy Spirit came upon Mary and she brought forth Jesus in her womb. Secondly, a boatload of scriptural support, such as 1 Corinthians 10:16, which says, "The cup of blessing which we bless, is it not a participation in the blood of Christ?" And thirdly, my honest reflection. Your transformation after a prayer for conversion was not and is not noticeable in the human eye. So then why do you reject a prayer which transforms bread and wine into Jesus' body and blood? I know the reason. Just a whole bunch of people have told you that.

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Amen. I will sing to you, O Lord. 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

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Lord, listen to my cry. All my trust is in your promise. Lord, listen to my cry. All my trust is in your promise. Dawn finds me watching, calling out.

morning, and who strengthens our hope, let us pray. Hear us, O Lord, for the glory of your name. We thank you, God and Father of Jesus, our Savior, for the knowledge and immortality you have given us through him. Hear us, O Lord, for the glory of your name. Make us humble of heart. Help us to serve one another out of reverence for Christ. Hear us, O Lord, for the glory of your name. Pour out your Spirit on us, your servants. Make us sincere in our love for each other.

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Hear us, O Lord, for the glory of your name. Our Father, who art in heaven,

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Give us this day our daily bread, and forgive us our trespasses, as we forgive those who trespass against us.

who never cease to bestow the glory of holiness on the faithful servants you raise up for yourself, graciously grant that the Holy Spirit may kindle in us that fire with which he wonderfully filled the heart of Saint Philip Neri, through our Lord Jesus Christ, your Son, who lives and reigns with you in the unity of the Holy Spirit, God forever and ever. Amen. Dominus nos benedicat, et ab omnimalo defendat, et ad vitam perducat aeternam. Amen. Pray for us, O most holy Mother of God,

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1: Just as the Mass is principally, not solely, but principally related to the Passion of Christ, so the Real Presence is related to the Eucharist. Easter. Easter is for those who already have some knowledge of Christ. Now let us apply the resurrection. I say it is not finished. There's a resurrection of the body, even in this earth. There's a resurrection of art. There's a resurrection in music. There's a resurrection of the mind and soul. There's a resurrection of the church. Take, for example, the resurrection of the body. Just think of how many bodies that were given to vice, to Satan, we have seen risen from the dead. There isn't a priest who has not seen dozens of them. In a church in London where I worked, there used to be a man come in every morning at 6:30 when the church would open. He would not go to communion until the 8:30 Mass, and he would stay until 11, go out for an hour or two, come back in the afternoon, stay 4 or 5 hours, and then come back in the evening and stay until church closed. And he always knelt. He never used a prayer book. And I had seen him there for months and months, and I thought one day I would test him, and I said to him, "Were you as good always as you are now?" And he said, "Well, considering the graces that I have received, I'm far worse now than I ever was." Then he told me about himself. He told me he was an alcoholic. And he used to take off his shoes at the pub door and sell them for a drink. And he lived in the dive. He did not work. Even now he was on dole, as they call relief in England. But he said he always kept the pledge during Lent. And then would break it on Easter. This particular Shrove Tuesday, he was out at Hyde Park. And he said to himself, "Tomorrow's Ash Wednesday, I have to take the pledge." And he said to himself, "If I can be good for 40 days, why can't I be good for 40 years? Well, that was easy to say. But he decided he would. He went to Maiden Lane Church. There are 3 steps leading up from the Low Street area to the church. And he came to the church, went into the front pew for benediction in the afternoon. And as benediction began, he said, there came over him an overwhelming passion for drink and lust. So much so, he said, that it was uncontrollable. And at the moment that the priest took hold of the Blessed Sacrament, he ran down the middle aisle and he fell down the steps. And he said he turned around, it was like tearing his heart out. And he came back into the church. And he's not had a drink since, all these years. And I said, "You spend about 12 or 14 hours a day in prayer. What do you consider a good day?" He said, 24. "I live in the same dive that I always lived in, and I kneel alongside of my cot all night long and pray for the men who are just exactly like I am." That's the resurrection of the body. That power had to come from somewhere. Same is true as a addict. I was up in Harlem about a month or two ago talking to addicts. And I said to them, "If I took a ball and threw it down this auditorium, the center aisle, it would go in a straight line unless one of you put out your foot and diverted it. So all of you addicts are going toward greater and greater addiction. There's nothing that's going to stop you. unless some superior power intervenes and changes the direction. And that power has got to be grace. And if you have to go through an agony, you go through a good party because you can't have an Easter without it. You just don't start with that empty tomb. You start with Christ and Him crucified. Take the case of Arthur Bleffett. Arthur Bleffett is a Baptist minister. And he came to Los Angeles and rented a house on the Strip, which is one of the fireless streets in Los Angeles. He called it the Way. He kept it open night and day. And from 10 o'clock in the morning until about 4 in the morning, about 4,000 prostitutes, pimps, addicts, alcoholics, degenerates would come into that house. Arthur Blessed always carried a scripture in his hand. He would see them as they came in and say to them, "Would you like to change your life and give it to the Lord?" Many of them would say no, and he would approach them again. And if they became nasty, he let them pass. But it was amazing how many stopped. And you would have each of them get down on the knees, and you would begin to pray with them, read the scripture. Every single night, he had an average of 2,000 doses of heroin, cocaine, and other kinds of dope, given up in what he called his toilet service. They would be put down the toilet. And these young people would give up their addiction. One young man whom I met out there told me that he was a heroin addict for 3 years. And he said he met Blessed when he went into the house, and Blessed asked him, and he said he cursed Blessed. And Blessed gave him a kindly answer. And he said, he told him to kneel down. And this young man told me, he said, "You know, he tore my heart out, literally, the way he prayed for me." And at the end of a half hour, I said, "All right, I'm willing to give myself to Christ." And he said, "I haven't touched it since." This is the resurrection of the body. And believe me, many of our cures for these things are slow, they're good, but there are also rapid cures. When there's great trust in the Lord and in the resurrection, miracles are worked. The trouble is today we no longer believe in miracles. But there are miracles of resurrection. A woman came to me once. She told me she spent $6,000 a year on alcohol. She was in the hospital 4 times a year with a delirium tremens. She said, "I get drunk, I throw the key out of the window, lock myself in the room." And she said, "How can I stop?" She was not a Catholic. And I said, "My good woman, I can't help you because you love alcohol more than you love anything else in the world. But if I can ever get you to love something else more than alcohol, then maybe you'll give it up. Because you do not drive out evil, you crowd it out. So bring something else in. That's what we're trying to do in retreat. For any evil, bad habits that we have, we cannot by our own power say, 'Oh, I'm going to give this up.' We don't. I'm going to change. We don't. We got to crowd it out. We got to bring in Christ." So I spent an hour explaining the crucifixion to her. And I said, "Where do you start drinking?" She told me, and I said, "Tomorrow night when you go into that bar, you ask yourself, if you love our Lord enough to give it up, and come back to me, drunk or sober." She came back sober, continued to be sober, and later on received her into the church. I will not label you with any more stories of the resurrection of the body, but let me tell you, there's a resurrection of the body. There's a resurrection of the mind and the soul, too. There are many souls that are slipping away. One can see them sometimes. One can tell by the reaction to one thing, to the preaching of Christ.

0: Sorrowful Mysteries of the Holy Rosary with Mother Angelica and the nuns of Our Lady of the Angels Monastery.
1: In the name of the Father, and of the Son, and of the Holy Spirit.
2: Amen.
1: I believe in God, the Father Almighty, Creator of heaven and earth, and in Jesus Christ, His only Son, our Lord, who was conceived by the Holy Spirit, born of the Virgin Mary, suffered under Pontius Pilate, was crucified, died, and was buried. He descended into hell. The third day he rose again from the dead. He ascended into heaven and sits at the right hand of God, the Father Almighty, from whence he shall come to judge the living and the dead.
2: Amen.

0: Our Father, who art in heaven, hallowed be thy name. Thy kingdom come, thy will be done on earth as it is in heaven.
1: Give us this day our daily bread, and forgive us our trespasses, as we forgive those who trespass against us. And lead us not into temptation, but deliver us from evil. Amen.
0: Hail Mary, full of grace, the Lord is with thee. Blessed art thou among women, and blessed is the fruit of thy womb, Jesus.
1: Holy Mary, Mother of God, pray for us sinners now and at the hour of our death. Amen.
0: Hail Mary, full of grace, the Lord is with thee. Blessed art thou among women, and blessed is the fruit of thy womb, Jesus.
1: Holy Mary,
0: full of grace, the Lord is with thee. Blessed art thou amongst women, and blessed is the fruit of thy womb, Jesus.
1: Holy Mary, Mother of God, pray for us sinners now and at the hour of our death. Amen.
0: Glory be to the Father, and to the Son, and to the Holy Spirit.
1: As it was in the beginning, is now, and ever shall be, world without end. Amen.
0: The first sorrowful mystery, the agony in the garden.
2: Dear Jesus, your example of resignation, acceptance, and love makes us realize that the Father has our lives in his hands, and nothing happens to us that is not for our good.
0: Our Father, who art in heaven, hallowed be thy name. Thy kingdom come, thy will be done on earth as it is in heaven.
1: Give us this day our daily bread, and forgive us our trespasses, as we forgive those who trespass against us. And lead us not into temptation, but deliver us from evil. Amen.
0: Hail Mary, full of grace, the Lord is with thee. Blessed art thou among women, and blessed is the fruit of thy womb, Jesus.
1: Holy Mary, Mother of God, pray for us sinners now and at the hour of our death. Amen.
0: Hail Mary, full of grace, the Lord is with thee. Blessed art thou amongst women, and blessed is the fruit of thy womb, Jesus.
1: Holy Mary, Mother of God, pray for us sinners now and at the hour of our death. Amen.
0: Hail Mary, full of grace, the Lord is with thee. Blessed art thou among women, and blessed is the fruit of thy womb, Jesus.
1: Holy Mary, Mother of God, pray for us sinners now and at the hour of our death. Amen.
0: Hail Mary, full of grace, the Lord is with thee. Blessed art thou amongst women, and blessed is the fruit of thy womb, Jesus.
1: Holy Mary,
0: full of grace, the Lord is with thee. Blessed art thou among women, and blessed is the fruit of thy womb, Jesus.
1: Holy Mary, Mother of God, pray for us sinners now and at the hour of our death. Amen.
0: Hail Mary, full of grace, the Lord is with thee. Blessed art thou amongst women, and blessed is the fruit of thy womb, Jesus.
1: Holy Mary,
0: full of grace, the Lord is with thee. Blessed art thou amongst women, and blessed is the fruit of thy womb, Jesus.
1: Holy Mary, Mother of God, pray for us sinners now and at the hour of our death. Amen.
0: Hail Mary, full of grace, the Lord is with thee. Blessed art thou amongst women, and blessed is the fruit of thy womb, Jesus.
1: Holy Mary,
0: Hail Mary, full of grace, the Lord is with thee. Blessed art thou among women, and blessed is the fruit of thy womb, Jesus.
1: Holy Mary, Mother of God, pray for us sinners now and at the hour of our death. Amen.
0: full of grace, the Lord is with thee. Blessed art thou among women, and blessed is the fruit of thy womb, Jesus.
1: Holy Mary.

0: hallowed be thy name, thy kingdom come, thy will be done on earth as it is in heaven.
1: Give us this day our daily bread, and forgive us our trespasses, as we forgive those who trespass against us. And lead us not into temptation, but deliver us from evil. Amen.
0: Hail Mary, full of grace, the Lord is with thee. Blessed art thou among women, and blessed is the fruit of thy womb, Jesus.
1: Holy Mary, Mother of God, pray for us sinners now and at the hour of our death. Amen.
0: Hail Mary, full of grace, the Lord is with thee. Blessed art thou among women, and blessed is the fruit of thy womb, Jesus. Full of grace, the Lord is with thee. Blessed art thou among women, and blessed is the fruit of thy womb, Jesus.
1: Holy Mary, Mother of God, pray for us sinners now and at the hour of our death. Amen.
0: Hail Mary, full of grace, the Lord is with thee. Blessed art thou among women, and blessed is the fruit of thy womb, Jesus.
1: Holy Mary, Mother of God, pray for us sinners, now and at the hour of our death. Amen.
0: Hail Mary, full of grace, the Lord is with thee. Blessed art thou amongst women, and blessed is the fruit of thy womb, Jesus.
1: Holy Mary, Mother of God, pray for us sinners, now and at the hour of our death. Amen.
0: Hail Mary, full of grace, the Lord is with thee. Blessed art thou amongst women, and blessed is the fruit of thy womb, Jesus.
1: Holy Mary, Mother of God, pray for us sinners now and at the hour of our death. Amen.
0: Hail Mary, full of grace, the Lord is with thee. Blessed art thou amongst women, and blessed is the fruit of thy womb, Jesus.
1: Holy Mary,
0: Hail Mary, full of grace, the Lord is with thee. Blessed art thou among women, and blessed is the fruit of thy womb, Jesus.
1: Holy Mary, Mother of God, pray for us sinners now and at the hour of our death. Amen.
0: Hail Mary, full of grace, the Lord is with thee. Blessed art thou amongst women, and blessed is the fruit of thy womb, Jesus.
1: Holy Mary,
0: full of grace, the Lord is with thee. Blessed art thou amongst women, and blessed is the fruit of thy womb, Jesus.
1: Holy Mary, Mother of God, pray for us sinners now and at the hour of our death. Amen.
0: Glory be to the Father, and to the Son, and to the Holy Spirit.
1: As it was in the beginning, is now, and ever shall be, world without end. Amen.
0: O my Jesus,
1: forgive us, save us from the fires of hell, and lead all souls to heaven, especially those who most need thy mercy.
0: The third sorrowful mystery, the crowning with thorns.
2: Dear Jesus, our lack of confidence in your mercy and the lukewarmness of our love braided the crown of thorns, this instrument of torture, into a wreath of unspeakable pain.
0: Our Father, who art in heaven, hallowed be thy name. Thy kingdom come, thy will be done on earth as it is in heaven.
1: Give us this day our daily bread, and forgive us our trespasses, as we forgive those who trespass against us. And lead us not into temptation, but deliver us from evil. Amen.
0: Hail Mary, full of grace, the Lord is with thee. Blessed art thou among women, and blessed is the fruit of thy womb, Jesus.
1: Holy Mary, Mother of God, pray for us sinners now and at the hour of our death. Amen.
0: Hail Mary, full of grace, the Lord is with thee.

0: Blessed art thou amongst women, and blessed is the fruit of thy womb, Jesus.
1: Holy Mary, Mother of God, pray for us sinners now and at the hour of our death. Amen.
0: Hail Mary, full of grace, the Lord is with thee. Blessed art thou among women, and blessed is the fruit of thy womb, Jesus.
1: Holy Mary, Mother of God, pray for us sinners now and at the hour of our death. Amen.
0: Hail Mary, full of grace, the Lord is with thee. Blessed art thou among women, and blessed is the fruit of thy womb, Jesus.

Lord is with thee. Blessed art thou amongst the women, and blessed is the fruit of thy womb, Jesus. Full of grace, the Lord is with thee. Blessed art thou amongst women, and blessed is the fruit of thy womb, Jesus.

0: The Lord is with thee. Blessed art thou amongst women, and blessed is the fruit of thy womb, Jesus. Full of grace, the Lord is with thee. Blessed art thou amongst women, and blessed is the fruit of thy womb, Jesus.
1: Holy Mary, Mother of God, pray for us sinners now and at the hour of our death. Amen.
0: Hail Mary, full of grace, the Lord is with thee. Blessed art thou amongst women, and blessed is the fruit of thy womb, Jesus.
1: Holy Mary,
0: be to the Father, and to the Son, and to the Holy Spirit.
1: As it was in the beginning, is now, and ever shall be, world without end. Amen.
0: O my Jesus,
1: forgive us our sins, save us from fires of hell, and lead all souls to heaven, especially those who most need thy mercy.
0: The fourth sorrowful mystery, the carrying of the cross.
2: You loved us enough, dear Jesus, to take upon your bleeding shoulders the wood of your cross. May our cross be one cross, dear Jesus, that together we may glorify the Father and save souls.
0: Our Father, who art in heaven, hallowed be thy name. Thy kingdom come, thy will be done on earth as it is in heaven.
1: Give us this day our daily bread, and forgive us our trespasses, as we forgive those who trespass against us. And lead us not into temptation, but deliver us from evil. Amen.
0: Hail Mary, full of grace, the Lord is with thee. Blessed art thou among women, and blessed is the fruit of thy womb, Jesus.
1: Holy Mary,
0: Mary, full of grace, the Lord is with thee. Blessed art thou amongst women, and blessed is the fruit of thy womb, Jesus.
1: Holy Mary, Mother of God, pray for us sinners now and at the hour of our death. Amen.
0: Hail Mary, full of grace, the Lord is with thee. Blessed art thou amongst women, and blessed is the fruit of thy womb, Jesus.
1: Holy Mary,
0: full of grace, the Lord is with thee. Blessed art thou among women, and blessed is the fruit of thy womb, Jesus.
1: Holy Mary, Mother of God, pray for us sinners now and at the hour of our death. Amen.
0: Hail Mary, full of grace, the Lord is with thee. Blessed art thou among women, and blessed is the fruit of thy womb, Jesus.
1: Holy Mary,
0: full of grace, the Lord is with thee. Blessed art thou amongst the women, and blessed is the fruit of thy womb, Jesus.
1: Holy Mary, Mother of God, pray for us sinners now and at the hour of our death. Amen.
0: Hail Mary, full of grace, the Lord is with thee. Blessed art thou among women, and blessed is the fruit of thy womb, Jesus.
1: Holy Mary,
0: full of grace, the Lord is with thee. Blessed art thou amongst women, and blessed is the fruit of thy womb, Jesus.
1: Holy Mary, Mother of God, pray for us sinners now and at the hour of our death. Amen.
0: Hail Mary, full of grace, the Lord is with thee. Blessed art thou amongst women, and blessed is the fruit of thy womb, Jesus.
1: Holy Mary,
0: full of grace, the Lord is with thee. Blessed art thou amongst women, and blessed is the fruit of thy womb, Jesus.
1: Holy Mary, Mother of God, pray for us sinners now and at the hour of our death. Amen.
0: Glory be be to the Father, and to the Son, and to the Holy Spirit.
1: As it was in the beginning, is now, and ever shall be, world without end. Amen.
0: O my Jesus,
1: forgive us our sins, save us from the fires of hell, and lead all souls to heaven, especially those who most need thy mercy.
0: The fifth sorrowful mystery, the crucifixion.
2: You gave your life for us when we were yet sinners. Help us, Jesus, to see your loving gaze as you looked up to the Father with abandonment, at the thief with mercy, and at your mother with love.
0: Our Father, who art in heaven, hallowed be thy name, thy kingdom come, thy will be done on earth as it is in heaven.
1: Give us this day our daily bread.
0: Full of grace, the Lord is with thee. Blessed art thou amongst the women, and blessed is the fruit of thy womb, Jesus.
1: Holy Mary, Mother of God, pray for us sinners now and at the hour of our death. Amen.
0: Hail Mary, full of grace, the Lord is with thee. Blessed art thou amongst women, and blessed is the fruit of thy womb, Jesus.
1: Holy Mary,
0: full of grace, the Lord is with thee. Blessed art thou amongst women, and blessed is the fruit of thy womb, Jesus.
1: Holy Mary, Mother of God, pray for us sinners now and at the hour of our death. Amen.
0: Hail Mary, full of grace, the Lord is with thee. Blessed art thou amongst women, and blessed is the fruit of thy womb, Jesus.
1: Holy Mary,
0: full of grace, the Lord is with thee. Blessed art thou amongst women, and blessed is the fruit of thy womb, Jesus.
1: Holy Mary, Mother of God, pray for us sinners now and at the hour of our death. Amen.
0: Hail Mary, full of grace, the Lord is with thee. Blessed art thou amongst women, and blessed is the fruit of thy womb, Jesus.
1: Holy Mary,
0: full of grace, the Lord is with thee. Blessed art thou amongst women, and blessed is the fruit of thy womb, Jesus.
1: Holy Mary, Mother of God, pray for us sinners now and at the hour of our death. Amen.
0: Hail Mary, full of grace, the Lord is with thee. Blessed art thou amongst women, and blessed is the fruit of thy womb, Jesus. Full of grace, the Lord is with thee. Blessed art thou amongst women, and blessed is the fruit of thy womb, Jesus.
1: Holy Mary, Mother of God, pray for us sinners now and at the hour of our death. Amen.
0: Hail Mary, full of grace, the Lord is with thee. Blessed art thou among women, and blessed is the fruit of thy womb, Jesus.
1: Holy Mary, Mother of God, pray for us sinners now and at the hour of our death. Amen.
0: Glory be to the Father, and to the Son, and to the Holy Spirit.
1: As it was in the beginning, is now, and ever shall be, world without end. Amen.
0: O my Jesus,
1: forgive us our sins, save us from the fires of hell, and lead all souls to heaven, especially those who most need thy mercy.
0: Hail, Holy Queen.
1: Mother.

0: for us, Holy Mother of God.
1: That we may be worthy of the promises of Christ.
0: Let us pray. O God,
1: whose only begotten Son, by his life, death, and resurrection, has purchased for us the glories of eternal life, grant us this petition, that we may take upon these mysteries of the most holy Virgin, of the Blessed Virgin Mary, we may imitate what they contain, and obtain what they promise, through the same Christ our Lord.
0: May the divine assistance remain always with us.
1: And may the souls of the faithful departed, through the mercy of God, rest in peace. Amen.
0: In the name of the Father, and the Son, and the Holy Spirit.
1: Amen.
2: Please join us in praying the morning offering. In the name of the Father, and of the Son, and of the Holy Spirit. Amen. O Jesus, through the Immaculate Heart of Mary, I offer you my prayers, works, joys, and sufferings of this day. For all the intentions of your Sacred Heart, in union with the Holy Sacrifice of the Mass throughout the world, in reparation for my sins, for the intentions of all my relatives and friends, and in particular for the intentions of the Holy Father this month. In the name of the Father, and of the Son, and of the Holy Spirit, Amen.

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3: Blessed Saint Raphael, Archangel, we beseech thee to help us in all our needs and trials of this life, as thou, through the power of God, didst restore sight and give guidance to young Tobit. We humbly seek thine aid and intercession that our souls may be healed, our bodies protected from all ills, and that through divine grace we may be made fit to dwell in the eternal glory of God in heaven. Amen.
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1: Our first sermon for today is entitled, St. Philip Neri Asks, How Would Christ Have Lived?
2: In nomine Patris et Spiritus Sancti, Amen. Well, today is the feast day of St. Philip Neri, a very great saint indeed in the 16th century, and he's been called, he is called the second apostle of Rome after St. Peter himself. So he had quite a remarkable life and achieved quite remarkable success for the Lord. He was born to a noble family in Florence, Italy, and as a young man was educated by Dominican friars. And later in life, he would say that most of the progress he made in life was due to two of them in particular, these two particular Dominican monks. He said he owed almost everything. And so we'll see later how important that was. We'll even call that the teamwork of the church, is we just never know those little children that we affect or those people that we help or a good example that we give. It seems like life is usual, but who knows that the example we set may cause to rise up in the church a very great saint. So I would say that we do celebrate the feast day of St. Philip Neri, but at his own admonition, let's not forget those two Dominicans who gave him that very good education and example. Well, as a young man, he was sent to work at his uncle's business, which he was to inherit, which was a sizable fortune. But very soon he realized he just had no interest in the things of the world. And so he left Florence, he left the family business, and he went to Rome, where he worked as a private tutor for children. And also he furthered his own studies under some Augustinian monks there. And for the next 17 years, St. Philip Neri would work among the sick and the poor. He would visit people in their homes. He would help the people on the streets, the ladies of ill repute and so on, try to escape that way of life. All of this he was doing as a layman. He was not a priest for some time, as I mentioned. 17 years he worked as a layman before he was finally ordained a priest. And during this time when he was working, early on in these endeavors, he met St. Ignatius of Loyola, the founder of that newly formed Jesuits. And so to this order, he would send young men whom he'd converted or worked with or among his disciples. That was his, source for vocations. He would send them to the Jesuits, St. Ignatius, for their priesthood. Eventually, he himself would be ordained a priest, and he would found an order called the Oratorians. And this is still very much active today. This is a very new thing in the church. It was actually revolutionary in a good way, what he was doing, his model. In fact, the Fraternity of St. Peter, our Society of Apostolic Life, is based somewhat on the model of St. Philip Neri's oratory. And now what was that, right? What is an oratory? So the way that St. Philip Neri would evangelize and preach is he would just be out among the people. He would gather them and talk to them and preach to them. And there were sometimes that he would go to a different church every single day and would preach in these different churches. But he would found, we would say, societies or clubs, and they would meet in a particular place or a church or whatever, and they would call it an oratory. And then they would come together and they would sing some hymns or songs or whatever it may be. He would do some scripture readings, some readings from the fathers, and then give an exposition or a spiritual talk to those who were gathered. And this was very, very popular. And perhaps because one of his disciples was a composer of music. And so this disciple of St. Philip Neri's would compose music for the oratorians. And this composer was named Palestrina. So perhaps that may have had something to do with why he was popular. He knew someone else he was familiar with. So we knew Palestrina. He was sending people to the Jesuits, to St. Ignatius of Loyola himself. Caesar Baronius, who was after whom is called Baronius Press, a church historian. He was one of St. Philip's disciples, as well as there was somebody else, Francis Borgia, another one, right, a cardinal of the church, very influential. So all these men are attracted to St. Philip Neri's oratories and his method and style of evangelizing. And that was, we'd say, it was just well known. He was known all over Rome as not just an evangelizer and a preacher, but very popular with the people. Like, everybody loved St. Philip Neri. He was definitely a sanguine temperament. And anyone who came to him, it says he was all things to all people. For those who were sorrowful, he would display genuine emotions of sorrow for those people who needed it. And then somebody else would come that was overjoyed, and he would really, really experience, really be able to share with that person their joy. So definitely the movements of the Holy Ghost in him, using his passions for what they are for. And really, I've said this before in some of my classes, that everything God has given us, body and soul, is to be used properly. The mind is proper to know truth. The will, the heart, is proper to love what is good. And the passions, right, that which those emotions belonging to the body, are to be used in their proper service. And St. Philip Neri was doing that. He was using his emotions not to carry his will or his intellect, right? When we were fallen, we use our mind to rationalize why what I'm feeling is right. We're out of control, angry, we are selfish, whatever it is, and then we rationalize why my passions are correct when they're not, they're sinful. But St. Philip Neri flipped that around. He would use his mind and his heart. This person needs help. And so I'm going to display, I'm going to feel, I'm going to enlist my emotions to help this person and display genuine emotion. Or he would use his intellect. Okay, because this is true, people need to know this. And so you use the passions to emphasize certain truths or others with either humor or forcefulness of a voice, or even a small display of anger, whatever it may be, a controlled display. That's what the passions are for. And that's what St. Philip Neri was, what was made him so effective and so powerful, we could say, in evangelizing. And he wasn't happy. It wasn't enough that he would just minister to the people in Rome. Anybody who came to Rome, he also wanted to minister to. And so he founded a hotel for pilgrims coming to visit the churches for the Jubilee years, whatever it may be, as well as a convalescent home for those who were released in the hospital, but still too sick to go back to work. He had a home for them to recover in. And so he would end up, I think in 1 year, he hosted 180,000 people in his home, his hotel, his pilgrimage place. And he was given an old, run-down church by the Pope. After a few years, they realized it was just beyond repair, so they razed it to the ground and built a new one in 1587, called Santa Unitate dei Pellegrini et Convalescens, I think. And so that was built in 1587. And it's really interesting because in 2008, Pope Benedict XVI gave that very same church to the Fraternity of St. Peter. And that's our church in Rome. So if you go to Rome and visit that church, San Trinitate dei Pellegrini, the Fraternity Church, that's the very church St. Philip Neri was given 1587 by the Pope. That they rebuilt. So we have a connection, right? His way of life and his very church, that fraternity now cares for, modeled after. And you know, with political involvement, this goes back to St. Philip's influence. Pope Clement VIII was in a tiff with Henry IV of France, we'll call it that. Disagreement. He's been excommunicated, and the king was Calvinist, and the Pope excommunicated him. The king renounced Calvinism. The Pope wouldn't lift the excommunication. There was political wrangling going on. So St. Philip Neri, he avoided political conflict if he could, but he saw that this was the king of France. If he wasn't shown clemency, he was going to relapse. It would be very bad for the France and for the church. So the Pope's confessor, well, again, was a disciple of St. Philip. And so St. Philip Neri told the Pope's confessor, refuse the Pope absolution until he reinstates the king. And if he's stubborn, resign your post as his confessor. And so this is a cardinal. And so the cardinal did exactly that. And then Pope Clement, against all the advice of his other bishops and advisors, pardoned King Henry, and a great problem was avoided in the world and in the church. So that it shows the influence of St. Philip Neri. Now, where did all this come from, right? What was the source? What was the genesis? How did St. Philip Neri do this, right? Like, what of his personal characteristics was just so productive of all this grace? None of them, right? Nothing. All of that, all of his charm and his abilities, that wouldn't have accomplished anything were it not for the love of God in his heart. And that is the miracle, we would say, that perhaps for which St. Philip Neri could attribute everything, is that once he was praying in the catacombs, and he was very austere on it with himself. He was fastidious, and he fasted and prayed, spent much time in solitude, although he was with others. And so he would go down to these catacombs in the dark and the cold and in these conditions of privations, and that's where he would draw his spiritual strength. Other people, but he liked to see other people enjoy themselves. He would bring good food and rich entertainment. He loved to hear people laugh, and they would ask him, "Are you going to enjoy yourself also?" And he used to say, "Your joy is all the happiness that I need." Right? So beautiful, beautiful words from St. Philip Neri. And where did he get that? He got it because in the catacombs he was praying, and this is after maybe 20 years of living a life totally dedicated to God. He had an extraordinary experience. He had a vision of Christ or the Holy Ghost. I can't remember exactly which, but he saw a glowing orb representing the love of God. And it appeared like in front of him, and it hovered right in front of his mouth, and then it entered into him and went down into his heart. And he felt an extreme, we could say, dilation of his heart. And I think one account has him like running outside into the snow and pressing his heart into the snow to cool the heat, the burning sensation that he felt. It was painful, but not unpleasant. And in fact, afterwards, when they did an autopsy on St. Philip Neri after his death, they found he had a tremendously large heart. And in fact, two of his ribs had cracked to make room for the expansive size of his heart. So that was the source physically, that physical miracle, a sign that the love of Christ had entered into his heart. And that's how he was loving everyone else. Well, at his death in 1595, this is the Feast of Corpus Christi. And on that very day, the body of Christ, right, he was told he was not in good health. And he spent the rest of the day hearing confessions and receiving visitors. And before going to bed, he said, "And last of all, we must die." The very next day, he could not rise from bed. He knew it was his last day on earth. And so his last request was for his close disciples to gather around him, and then he blessed them, whom he called his spiritual sons, and then he died. And so this is a life well lived. This is all of us, right? When we die, when we're on our deathbed, what do we want to be able to say we have done? We want to look back, and what we want to say is, looking at our life, we want to be able to point to that and say, that was the life of Christ, right? That was how Christ would have lived had he continued in the world. If Christ were in my position as a mother, a father, a husband, a son, a priest, a layperson, whatever it is, how would Christ have lived? We want to be able to say that on our deathbed, look back at our own life and say, I see Christ present in that life that was lived on earth. And we ask for the intercession of St. Philip Neri to have this very grace. God bless you all. In the name of the Father, and the Son, and the Holy Ghost. Amen.
1: We hope you enjoyed this sermon entitled St. Philip Neri Asks, How Would Christ Have Lived? Our next sermon for today is entitled, The Apostle of Rome Versus the Apostle of Modern Thought.
3: And there appeared on them parted tongues, as it were, of fire, that sat upon every one of them, and they were all filled with the Holy Ghost. Words taken from the Acts of the Apostles and from the Gospel we heard. But the Paraclete, the Holy Ghost, whom the Father will send in my name, he will teach you all things and bring all things to your mind whatsoever I shall have said to you. And a little later we heard, I will not now speak many things with you, for the prince of this world cometh, and in me he hath not anything. In the name of the Father, and the Son, and the Holy Ghost. Amen. I would like to reflect on two apostles, the 16th century Saint Philip Neri, canonized, beloved of the church. He is known as the Apostle of Rome. And also the other apostle is a Jesuit, the Apostle of Evolution, we might call him, or perhaps the Apostle of Modern Thought. Teilhard de Chardin is the one I have in mind. Why do I choose these two on Pentecost? Because they both received a spirit from outside of themselves, a spirit to help and guide them in their apostolate. And as I hope to show you, they were not the same spirit. One was from above, as same as was the apostles, and the other was from below. After long hours of prayer, penance, and vigils in the various churches of Rome, St. Philip Neri, he was born in 1515. He was meditating in the catacombs of St. Sebastian. It was the vigil of Pentecost, 1544. He saw a globe of fire slowly come toward him. And to his utter astonishment, this ball of fire entered his mouth and took up residence in his heart. To make room for this, for his now dilating, inflamed heart, three ribs broke. They never healed. At this moment, St. Philip felt such an intense love that he was sure he would quickly die. He cried out to God to spare him, "No more, Lord, no more. I am only a poor mortal man." St. Mary Magdalene de Pazzi, who also experienced something similar, who, like St. Philip, was on fire, so hot and burning, she had to pour cold water on her breast to cool down. So alive and powerful was the Holy Ghost in both of these saints. They had the same problem. They needed a cooling system. Well, St. Mary Magdalene de Pazzi once said, addressing the Holy Ghost, "You find rest in creatures who are prepared to receive you, so that in the transmission of your gifts, they take on, through purity, their own particular likeness to you." St. Philip must have been prepared, and he must have been virginally pure, and he was, because he certainly took on a particular likeness to the divine advocate. This inspired saint became a source of unabated joy and peace for the church. It was spoken of in the gospel today, especially for the church in her heart, her headquarters in Rome. So much so that he is called the Apostle of Rome and is counted with Saints Peter and Paul as the patron of Rome. Now, on the other hand, Teilhard de Chardin, in one of his early compositions, as well as his last book, which was primarily autobiographical, mentions a mystical encounter through which he had experienced early in his life, in his career. He writes, "The man, that is Chardin himself, was walking in the deserts. He was walking in the desert, followed by his companion, when the thing, swooped down on him. Then suddenly a breath of scorching air passed across his forehead, broke through the barrier of his closed eyelids, and penetrated his soul. The man felt he was ceasing to be merely himself. An irresistible rapture took possession of him." These are his words. I'm just quoting him. "And at the same time, the anguish of some superhuman peril oppressed him. A confused feeling that the force which had swept down upon him was equivocal." In other words, vague, ambiguous. "It was turbid," he said. In other words, confused. the combined essence of all evil and all goodness. Yen and yen. You called me, here I am, says the thing. I was waiting for you in order to be made holy. It went on to declare. Again, these are his words. And now I'm established on you for life or for death. He who has once seen me can never forget me. He must either damn himself with me or save me with himself. Seems inverted, doesn't it? In other words, the Spirit is supposed to help us get saved. We're not supposed to help save the Spirit, right? In any case, Chardin replied to the Spirit, the thing, O you who are divine and mighty, what is your name? In other words, he accepted him as his God. Clearly, he was not really a scientist after all, but some sort of mystic being led by a spirit guide and a spirit that was not from above. Everything he experienced there has all the earmarks of the diabolic. Now, St. Philip received an outpouring of the Spirit of Christ, which is the Holy Ghost. Chardin, the spirit of his so-called cosmic Christ. That's how we can think about it. For the St. Philip, the spirit of Christ. For Chardin, the spirit of the cosmic Christ. Obviously, they're not the same. As St. Robert Bellarmine said so well, for every heresy speaks wonderfully about Christ, yet does not preach the true Christ, but another, which it invents for itself. Now the effects of each spirit prove the veracity of this claim I make today. St. Philip flourished in Rome during one of the church's most difficult crises. Among other things, there were the Protestant schism going on and apostasy, rebellion, disturbing all of Europe with the church calling the Council of Trent in response. Right during that council is when he received that ball of fire. There were Muslim encroachments from the east, and there was much political turmoil in Christendom overall. The Holy Ghost was needed desperately in the church's heart and headquarters to give her leaders strength and courage and counsel to face all the trials that would come. St. Philip was there to receive the Spirit of Christ, becoming a spiritual leader of the city. He was known especially for his common sense and his wisdom and his good humor. He counseled cardinals, even popes, on numerous occasions, as well as the simple lay folk who came to him. A little anecdote to show you what I mean. A young lady sent to help at a local orphanage came back wrinkling her nose at the lice, bedbugs, that crept about in the poor children's beds. Go back and eat one, Philip commanded. Can you imagine that priest telling somebody that today? Whew, the bishop would get a call, I'm sure. Go back and eat one, Philip commanded. Father, you can't be serious, she said in response, horrified and gasping. Go back and do as I say. There was no arguing with him, she knew that. Trembling, she returned to her bed making. The beds were filthy as ever, but there was not a louse to be seen, though they had been legion a short time before. Well, St. Philip said to her when she returned, she told him she had failed to find a single bug. The saint said nothing but only smiled. Boy, we need saints like that with our modern bed bug crisis. But he was also very good at cheering people up too. Those who were depressed would simply come to him and lay their heads on his breast and be cured. Sometimes they couldn't do that, right? They would just go to his door and stand outside, and they would find themselves healed and relieved. He also loved to offer Mass very reverently. He renewed and encouraged pious practices and devotion, such as processions, 40 hours adoration, and the little pilgrimages to the various shrines and churches around Rome. He encouraged the singing of hymns and the reading of saint lives. Yet even through all this, he loved to be unknown. He loved to be hidden. His motto was amare e nascere, to love to be unknown. St. Philip died late in May of 1595, which was the feast of Corpus Christi that year. He had just offered the Mass with extraordinary fervor and spiritual joy. He was 80 years old. Come back, dear St. Philip. Rome needs you again. More than ever, she needs you. Regarding the Holy Ghost, he said this, "Let us strive after purity of heart, for the Holy Ghost dwells in candid and simple minds. The Holy Ghost is the master of prayer and causes us to abide in continual peace and cheerfulness, which is the foretaste of paradise. He is counted among the great counter-revolutionaries, saints of the 16th century." Wow. This is the Spirit of Christ, the Holy Ghost at work. It's obvious. Wow. We would love to know St. Philip. Wouldn't you love to go stand outside his door? Now, Chardin, on the other hand, loved to be known and wanted to publish all his works, but they were repeatedly condemned. There's a monatum out that has never been revoked by the Vatican. It was put out about 1960 or so. That is, he was not able to publish his books openly until 1960s, when their publication was no longer openly opposed. Before that time, they had to be published secretly and covertly spread far and wide, which they were, especially in seminaries. To remedy this, as far back as 1942, Father Gabriel Allegra, Franciscan theologian living in Hong Kong, was asked by the apostolic delegate to China, Archbishop Zanin. Remember, Chardin is, so to speak, an exile in China doing his science. Okay, that's where we see the thing. So in 1942, Father Gabriel Allegra is asked by Archbishop Zanin to see about approving at least some, at least one of Chardin's books. Have them published. Let's get this oppression over with that's going on in this battle, this secret battle that's going on. Father Allegra obeyed. He took a thorough study of all his writings, and he refused to give his approval, giving numerous reasons. Among them were these from Father Allegra: ambiguous terminology, a confusion between the natural and the supernatural orders, the reality and meaning of sin were not given sufficient consideration, and the redemptive value of the sacrifice of the cross understated. Now, I hope, please, dear people, don't you recognize this? I hope it sounds familiar, because this is pretty standard now, pretty regular. Ambiguous terminology, right? A confusion between the natural and the supernatural orders, the reality and the meaning of sin, which we're not given sufficient consideration, and the redemptive value of the sacrifice of the cross understated or even neglected altogether. It is no secret that this advocate of evolution has been admired, however. It's hard to understate this, and it's scary. This missionary, this apostle of evolution, has been admired by many major thinkers, theologians, and prelates of our time. In his memoirs, someone who's very influential, Henri de Lubac, claimed that someday Chardin would be honored as the finest theologian of the 20th century. We were listening to his memoirs being read in seminary, and when they got to that line, the book closed. We never heard it again. We thought they made a good choice. Bishop Sheen said of him, "It is very likely that within 50 years," this is Bishop Sheen, "it is very likely within 50 years when all the trivial verbal disputes about the meaning of Teilhard's unfortunate vocabulary will have died away, or have taken a secondary place, Teilhard will appear like Saint John of the Cross and Saint Teresa of Avila as the spiritual genius of the 20th century. Hello? Really? It's been 50 years. His terminology is still unfortunate. Flannery O'Connor, she said, "It is doubtful if any Christian in this century can be fully aware of his religion until it is seen in the cosmic light Teilhard has cast upon it." Oh, so I can't be Catholic until I read Teilhard? Flannery? Add to this list many others like Cardinal Dulles and Schönborn. Pope John Paul II quoted him favorably in his book for priests, Gift and Mystery. Cardinal Ratzinger used him throughout his writings before he became pope in numerous places. And later as pope, he used him in homilies. Pope Francis has used him in his letters, as can be seen from the footnotes. Laudato Si is one of the places. Truly, truly, Chardin is the apostle of modern thought, promoting ways of thinking just like that thing, the spirit thing that possessed him in the desert about a century ago. Equivocal. In other words, vague, ambiguous writings. Turbid. In other words, confused writings. Dialectical. In other words, attempting to synthesize opposites of evil and goodness. Teilhard's thought can be summarized by one word, evolution. He openly professed this. This is a direct quote. "Is evolution a theory, a system, or a hypothesis? It is much more. It is a general condition to which all theories, all hypotheses, all systems must bow, and which they must satisfy henceforth if they are to be thinkable and true." In other words, the faith, the Holy Catholic faith, must bow down to evolution. That's what he's saying. For him, Christ becomes the great evolver. Those are his words. As one author dedicated to Chardin noted, "For Chardin, Christ today is not Jesus of Nazareth risen from the dead, but rather a huge, continually evolving being as big as the universe. In this colossal, almost unimaginable being, each of us lives and develops in consciousness, like living cells in a huge organism." No wonder why those who follow Chardin say there's no salvation outside of the universe. Everybody inside is saved. It's called universalism. It's very common today. Don't worry about converting the pagans. They're inside the universe. They'll be saved too. And this is what Chardin called this great universal being, the total Christ, the cosmic Christ. And folks, this is nothing but a cover for a cult doctrine, familiar to anyone who has studied their way of thinking and acting and worshiping nature. Thus, not surprisingly, Chardin concludes in another place that when all is said and done, the evolutionary process is the first, the last, and the only thing in which I believe. That's what he said. For Chardin, his cosmic Christ is also under this evolution. It is evolution. Meanwhile, as we have St. Paul teaching us definitively in Hebrews, Jesus Christ yesterday and today and the same forever, be not led away with various and strange doctrines. Yet this apostle of modern thought, this apostle of evolution, Teilhard de Chardin, went even further, saying that the church should call a new council of Nicaea. Remember the first Nicaea? That's the one that defined the nature of Christ. He's saying we need another Nicaea to define the cosmic nature of Christ, the cosmic evolutionary Christ toward which all is converging, what he called the Omega Point. I hope it's obvious, it should be, why this is important. Without even having a second Council of Nicaea, majority of the prelates and thinkers of our time have sadly adopted his cosmic Christ, whose spirit is the thing in that desert, whose spirit is not the spirit of Christ that came down upon the apostles and later St. Philip and produced so many wonderful and lasting effects. The spirit that drove these men to convert the world and to fulfill the mandate of Christ, to go and teach all nations and baptize them in the name of the Father and of the Son and of the Holy Ghost. Instead, we have a spirit of confusion and equivocation, flexibility, a spirit of flexibility, a spirit of lack of definition of sin and evil. We're in for surprises now of the spirit of the cosmic Christ. He's always trying to give us surprises and novelties and to have us be open to what was previously forbidden. Its apostolate is to invade all branches of science, including theology, and water down or make fluid doctrines, definitions, and boundaries. All this has happened. It is a cruel spirit too. A dog-eat-dog, a survivalist spirit. Opening doors to divorce and remarriage, contraception, abortion, and gender confusion. Now the true spirit of Christ, however, always leads us back to the word as we heard in the gospel. The word that was spoken and became incarnate in the womb of the Virgin Mary. It defines and defends doctrine, as the Council of Trent did so well. The Spirit, when properly received by the humble and candid souls like Philip Neri, produces virtue, piety, and cheerfulness in suffering. It produces stability. He never left Rome. St. Teresa of Jesus in her interior castle notes what contact with the Spirit of Christ the Holy Ghost through prayer produces in the soul when he comes and dwells and makes his mansion inside of you. These are some of the results. Forgetfulness of self. Love to be hidden and unknown. Second of all, a desire to suffer to show true love. And third of all, an acceptance and even a joy in being persecuted without hating the persecutors. Fourth of all, a great desire to serve His Majesty for as long as possible, to bring praise and glory to Him. Fifth of all, great detachment, as well as things like courage, determination, and deep piety spring up anew in the soul as it seeks to save souls and love its neighbor. These are marks of the true spirit of Christ operating in man. Let's not be led away by all kinds of strange teachings and strange spirits like that thing that seems to be in the bloodstream of the church. It wants us to follow false, but a very popular Christ, the cosmic Christ. His Majesty said very plainly in the gospel, no man can serve two masters. That's the same as saying we cannot be guided by two spirits of Christ. There's only one. For either he will hate the one or love the other, or he will sustain the one and despise the other. Let us love the Christ that the Spirit of Christ has given us, has given to the apostles, and on this day gives to us again in this Holy Mass. He always leads us back to know, to love, and to adore, and serve His Majesty. Remember once again what Robert Bellarmine said. Every heresy speaks wonderfully about Christ, yet does not preach the true Christ, but another which it invents for itself. In the name of the Father, and of the Son, and of the Holy Ghost. Amen.

kindled. We have in the prayer to the Holy Ghost these words, Come, Holy Ghost, fill the hearts of thy faithful and enkindle in them the fire of thy love. In what way does the church pray for this? And in what way did our Lord mean this when he said it? Certainly, it would seem a strange thing if someone said that they literally burned with the love of God. And we can, of course, take the prayer as given by the church, and we can take the words of our Lord, and we can say that they mean that a person is to grow in the love of God, and that God came to help us grow in the love of God, which would be true, but in fact, our Lord meant it quite literally and completely, and the prayer of the church is meant in a complete way. Sometimes our Lord casts the fire of his love into a person. This happens in two ways. First of all, he does it all at once, which is rare, but has taken place. And as I explained to some of the people in the Legion of Mary, Saint Philip Neri is an example of a saint who achieved this all at one time, which is most extraordinary. St. Philip Neri had separated himself even from the studies he was doing for the priesthood and just gave himself in Rome to a life of prayer. And he prayed always for the gifts of the Holy Ghost. And one day saw before him, while he was in prayer, a ball of fire which entered his mouth and went down into his chest. It was his own personal Pentecost, his own reception of all the gifts of the Holy Ghost at one time. And from that moment on, he burned with a tremendous love of God. There was something which happened to him which did not happen to the disciples and the apostles. And that was that God chose to give a sign to the whole world that everyone in the world would know that something extraordinary had happened in his servant, Saint Philip, so that his heart physically was enlarged to the point where his ribs cracked outward and rehealed in that outward position. And this was discovered when they did the autopsy on his body after his death. He had an extraordinarily large heart and ribs that had healed outward after they had cracked. A most unusual phenomenon. And he experienced truly and literally a burning love for God. Not only did God give him an intense love, but he actually felt heat in his body, so much so that he would sometimes walk around with his cassock unbuttoned. And at times when it was too much for him to stand it any longer, he would lay down on a cold floor to try and cool himself off. He walked around in the middle of winter with no coat. He didn't need a coat ever again in his life. And I can tell you by experience, the winters in Rome can be very cold. That's unusual, even for saints. Normally, God approaches a soul by stages. He comes to a person, tests their fidelity, and when they're found faithful, he gives more. St. John of the Cross says that if a person gives up the love of the things of the world and separates himself from the loves of the things of the world, God will give him contemplative prayer. In that prayer, a person prays peacefully and easily and lovingly. Sometimes that's given to people as a passing gift, just to let them know that if they do better in the spiritual life, there is something that will await them. But for those who are really living a good spiritual life, it's a permanent gift. It stays unless they sin against God and drive it away. And so what do they experience? Well, they experience something a little bit like what St. Philip experienced, but it's very small. It's just the seed. It's just the beginning. So not only do they have a love for God in prayer, but they have a growing concentration in prayer. And prayer can be easily done for a long time. And they tend to get very distracted
Well,

concentrated, but distracted from all other things. I remember this had happened to a man in our parish who I assume had passed away by the time I was a small boy. But our priest knew about this man and knew that he experienced very deep prayer habitually. So he said to one of the other parishioners, "Why don't you go and see if you can distract him while he's praying?" It's a very unusual thing to say. But he wanted to show this other man what was going on. And so he went up and tried to get his attention. You know, all the things you would do to try to get someone's attention. Nothing. Because God had taken that man's senses and had them busy with something else. So this kind of prayer, when it begins, sweeps the person away from this world. As it grows over the years, it becomes those things that you read about in the lives of the saints, where their minds are completely swept away, and they can even have experiences of ecstasy and all those other extraordinary phenomena, sometimes lifting up off the floor when the prayer is very powerful. God does that in a way because he lifts up the body so that others may know that he's lifting up the soul. So again, going back to St. Philip Neri, it happened to many others. St. Philip Neri habitually was lifted up in prayer during Mass. It was such a normal thing that the server knew. Once you start Mass with Father Philip Neri and you get to about the offertory, well, he goes up in the air and you leave, because he stays there for a while. So they come back and check maybe 45 minutes, an hour later, and if he was back down on the floor and continuing Mass, then you kept serving. And if he was still caught up with God, then you went away again. And they had a sign on the door: "Father Philip is praying Mass right now. Please do not disturb." It was just his way of life. But there's something in that for us. And I say it because sometimes people experience certain things and do not comprehend them. It is important to understand that what God gives in prayer needs a response. Sometimes people don't understand when God is blessing them in a particular way. They don't know what it is they're supposed to do. So I'll say this, first of all, that if God allows you to be very concentrated in prayer, very devout, very focused on him, then it doesn't make sense to try to continue on with your memorized prayer or the prayer you're reading. Sometimes people miss the moment of grace. If our Lord is giving you the ability to love him very deeply, and you were focused on praying a prayer from your prayer book after communion, you leave aside the prayer that you were saying, because God has given you something better, and you follow his lead. It can happen to people that they experience a certain concentration in prayer from time to time that makes that prayer go very well. It wouldn't necessarily be contemplation, but it is a grace. If God gives that grace, you cooperate. Sometimes people fear they're not doing enough. I should be saying something. I should be telling God something or thanking him. Sometimes it's important to just be with God. Just love him. If God gives you that, good enough. In fact, it's much better than what you were doing before. We Americans think that if you're not working hard, you're not doing something good. Sometimes in prayer, God's doing the work, and you have to let him do his work, and you just receive it. People who advance somewhat in prayer will find from time to time that they experience the love of God outside of prayer, just when they're doing their work in the house, or they happen to look at a holy picture, or to have some pious thought, and they feel the love of God in their hearts. That's not unusual. And it's, again, to be cooperated with. You receive it as what it is. It's sort of a little touch from God to your soul. And you thank him for it.
and it goes away normally quite quickly. You don't try to cling to it. You just receive it as what it was, and you go on with what you were doing. Those who cooperate with God's graces, as I said, grow in prayer until prayer takes over their life. You see this in the lives of the saints, whether you're reading a book or watching a movie that's faithful to the way that grace works in a saint's life, and you see something that the saint goes through a stage of withdrawal. They grow fatigued with the world, and they even come to literally hate the world, because nothing compares to what God is giving them in prayer, and everything seems dead, everything seems empty. When you read the life of a saint, you always think, well, what a great sacrifice. They gave up all their money and their clothes and all their good times, and they went away from everything and they shut themselves up in a monastery. That's amazing. And the saint goes into the monastery and he says, what a relief. I'm finally away from all that garbage. Because God draws them so strongly, they can't stand to be anywhere else. But if a person truly gets completely close to God and goes through that whole transformation called holiness, they don't stay that way. Because in the end, they become like God. And God came to earth not only to pray, as we find Christ doing sometimes, stepping away from the world just to pray to his Father alone, sometimes fleeing from the crowd, but he spent much of his time with the people, healing them, loving them, preaching to them, helping them. And you always see that in the lives of the saints. Even Saint Teresa of Avila, who fled away from a less devout convent to found a more devout convent, found that after she loved God so intensely, she wanted everyone else to as well. And it made her weep. She was in anguish, because the Protestants, especially the Lutherans, were tearing the church apart. And she couldn't stand to see all these souls being lost to God. And she spoke to God about it in prayer over and over. And finally, he said to her that he wanted her to be an apostle for him in a way, to go out, not to preach, because that was not her place, but to go out and found many more convents. And she even spread her reform to the male Carmelites. So that she did cause a real rebirth in the church through her spiritual work and her foundations. And if she could only see today the fact that her writings, 500 years later, are still inspiring people to the love of God. The same with so many others. Bernard of Clairvaux, he did not go to the monastery to be a preacher, but that's what he became. St. John Vianney, when he was sent off to his little tiny parish out in the woods, had no idea that he would be the one who would convert a good part of France. But that's what happened. In every case, they turned to God. They fled away from the world. God gave them great love, to which they responded until they became saints. And in the end, they became like him. He came to cast his fire upon the earth. The saints became like Christ, and they did exactly what it is that he did. They cast the fire of love upon this earth.

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5: But as soon as we begin to speak about love, we have to make some clarifications, because love has been redefined by our fallen world. 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Love means that I always get my way. But none of that is love. Those are all lies. In fact, that's not love. That's just self-centeredness. That's narcissism. Love is actually the exact opposite. Love is, I will die to myself in order that the good in you might flourish. I myself will suffer and take up the cross that you might flourish. 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That the Lord Jesus was willing to die that we might live. He was willing to die so the good in us might flourish even into eternal life. And so we have to have a proper understanding of love.
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0: Boston area weather, currently 61 degrees with a few clouds. The wind is from the west at 6 miles per hour. The forecast for this morning, cloudy with light wind. The temp 66 degrees. This afternoon, cloud-filled skies with a light breeze with the temp 80 degrees. Then this evening, it will be overcast with some wind. Temps about 72. That's the weather brought to you by iCatholicMobile.com.
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0: It's time to rise right. Giving you the latest news and information to start your day. Plus bold, lively discussion about the church, the world, and issues affecting you and your family. All through a Catholic lens. Get up on the right side. Rise right.
1: May the holy names of Jesus and Mary be blessed now and forever. Good morning. You're listening to Rise Right on the Station of the Cross Catholic Media Network. Jake Kraft here with my co-host Sarah Kane on this Tuesday after Memorial Day here in 2026. Good morning, Sarah.
2: Good morning, Jake. Yeah, 3 days off. I feel like I don't know what I'm doing here.
1: I feel like I don't know what I'm doing, but that's because half of my equipment decided to reboot over the weekend. But that's pretty much normal here when you're dealing with so much wonderful technology. Speaking of which, technology, we've got a lot to talk about today. Initial reactions to Pope Leo's new encyclical. We will definitely get into that today. Yes, exactly. We can argue, we can debate, we can do all of that jazz as soon as we get into the show here. But there's a lot of other things to talk about, too. We've got some fascinating news breaking over the course of the weekend. We kept hearing
2: with a three-day weekend, updates. We have so much news.
1: Yes, indeed, especially in the Middle East and elsewhere. And we just have a great feast day today to talk about. Plus, we didn't really mention it leading into the weekend, but we just had the glorious Feast of Pentecost. Happy birthday to all Catholics. Happy birthday to the Church. And not only is today Pentecost Tuesday in the traditional octave of Pentecost, but Pope Leo referred to yesterday in a letter to all the bishops on the release of his encyclical, he referred to yesterday as Pentecost Monday. Wouldn't it be wonderful for an Augustinian to be the one who maybe someday restores the octave of Pentecost? That would be great. If anything, he's definitely got it on his mind as far as the season of Pentecost as opposed to just a single day. So great to see, but lots to talk about today as we get into everything. And we had some great feedback from people who heard our Memorial Day show yesterday, which was lovely.
2: Yeah, thank you so much for
1: sending that in. We're glad it was appreciated. Hopefully it helped, again, keep you in the right mindset as you were enjoying the wonderful weather, hopefully. And your time off of work, perhaps, you also kept in mind the reason that holiday exists. So we hope that that helped you all. But let us, in that spirit, begin today as well with prayer. In the name of the Father, the Son, and the Holy Spirit. Amen.
2: Amen.
1: O Jesus, through the Immaculate Heart of Mary, I offer you my prayers, works, joys, and sufferings of this day.
2: For all the intentions of your Sacred Heart, in union with the Holy Sacrifice of the Mass throughout the world,
1: for the salvation of souls,
2: the reparation of sins,
1: the reunion of all Christians,
2: and in particular for the intentions of the Holy Father this month.
1: Amen.
2: Amen.
1: Let us pray. Let the power of the Holy Spirit be present within us, O Lord, graciously to cleanse our hearts as well as to guard us from all harm.
2: Through Jesus Christ, thy Son, our Lord, who liveth and reigneth with God the Father in the unity of the same Holy Spirit, God, world without end.
1: Amen. In the name of the Father, and of the Son, and of the Holy Spirit, amen.
2: Amen. And here is your morning news brief. Pope Leo released his encyclical on AI yesterday and has already received both praise and condemnations. We will get to that, I promise. President Donald Trump said over the weekend that a peace deal with Iran, including the reopening of the Strait of Hormuz, had been largely negotiated, though he said the naval blockade on Iranian ports would remain in place until an agreement is certified and signed. The gunman killed in an exchange of fire with Secret Service agents outside the White House this weekend was identified as Nasir Best, who was 21 years old. Washington State's foster care department agreed to a permanent injunction barring it from denying licenses to families based on their religious beliefs on marriage and gender as a win. And the Department of Justice continues to target schools accused of discriminating against white and Asian students and is now looking towards Yale's admission policy. But before we get to all of that and much more, let's go ahead and start with our saint of the day, Saint Philip Neri, I believe, who had a much better temperament than I do. I'll say that.
1: Well, he was deeply, deeply pious, and he understood the importance of cultivating your own temperament, and then also, he also understood that you have to do so by decreasing the bad, but also embracing the good. So don't feel so hard on yourself about whatever temperament you have, Sarah, because there are good things as well as flaws. That's how we all are. That's what it means to be magnificently human, refer back to.
2: I think had a lot more of a calm, I think, by default temperament, whereas I've rarely been called that.
1: Well, again, that's all part of cultivating the better parts and getting rid of the flaws with whatever temperament, whatever personality you have. And keeping in mind that St. Philip Neri was known as someone with a great sense of humor. He was quite playful, almost kind of playing pranks on people sometimes, not in a harsh way, in a mean way, in a cruel way, but he had this very playful sense of humor. He greatly enjoyed that. So he is not one of these saints who we might think of as being, you know, kind of stuffy and humorless and, oh, yeah, we need to kind of get away from that if we want to be saints. No, St. Philip was filled with joy. And let us get into a little bit of his backstory here. He was born in the great city of Florence to it's funny phrasing here, a poor noble family. Because as moderns, we think, oh, well, if you're noble, if you're an aristocrat, if you're whatever, one of those kinds of old-fashioned people, you were wealthy. No, he came from a family with a noble background, but they had no money. They had run out of money. This right. often happened back in the day. So he comes from a poor, noble Italian family, born in Florence. He was born in the early 16th century. And this is amazing. It is said that the only known fault he committed was as a youth when he pushed away his little sister because she interrupted his recitation of the Psalms. He was busy praying and his little sister annoyed him and he kind of pushed her away. And it's recorded that that was his only known fault he ever committed. Imagine that. So
2: you know, some of these saints, like, I don't know, Augustine, at least you can look in their early lives and kind of find a source of relatability.
3: Like he's literally
2: Exactly. I'm like, this person is as flawed as I am. When you look at Philip Neri, you don't really see that so much, or Aquinas for that matter. You know, like, some of them are just like, wow, you were just always wonderful.
1: it's a little intimidating sometimes, but that's why we have so many saints. Some of them have examples that really resonate with us. Others are this greater sort of ideal to strive for, and they all have this, this path that they go on. It's very, very different. So that's the importance of all of these examples of piety for us. But in any case, Philip, he had some family inheritance, despite the family being poor overall, but he disregarded it entirely, and he goes to Rome. And there he serves the sick and poor as a layman for many years. During this time, he experienced an incredible sort of spiritual, it's almost a vision, it's a vision, but it has these physical effects. He experiences this miraculous enlargement of his heart, and it pushes against his chest. It's this incredible physical effect, this sign of divine love. So you'll often see him portrayed with this kind of glow in his chest, with his hand on his heart. Really amazing experience. And this kind of shows his boundless joy that he expressed. And it came through even with his sense of humor, all of these aspects. So really an amazing, amazing symbol of this. But not just a symbol, it's a real effect. His heart got bigger. It's like the Grinch who stole Christmas. His heart grew three sizes or whatever. Literally happened to St. Philip Neri. Yeah. His heart expanded, which is incredible.
2: He's an incredible example, I think, in a lot of ways. But I really do look at him, and I think specifically about his the way that he treated people in terms of that temperament, because he's known for this joy, for this sense of humor, for his authentic and genuine charity, for his praise of others, even in little things. Mm-hmm. And I really do think that that is really something to strive for, because it's not like passivity, mm-hmm. you know, it's not that at all. It's just a genuine love of neighbor, really, that's been sort of actuated, if you like, has been acted out throughout his life. And there's something really beautiful about that. I mean, we always turn to the saints for examples of how to live. But you often have, you know, people with different demeanors and who are struggling against that. And so when you have a saint like Philip Neri, who really spent his life in closeness to God, It's a little bit different, because instead you can not just look at the choices that he made later in life, you can look at the fact that his wholeness, if you like, his totality, really has that on that perfection of how we ought to treat other people around us. Mm-hmm. And I think that's what you can look at for him specifically. He spent so many hours guiding people spiritually, apparently especially young adults, and that requires some degree of patience and and also some degree of just kindness.
1: Yes.
2: And he really did just lean fully into that.
1: Well, today more than ever, we need that sense of understanding, that sense of charity, that sense of patience with frustrating people. And we need it not just with young adults, we need it with people of every age who fall into the spirit of the world, who've been raised without even these examples to even consider, let alone try to live up to, because these people have been not raised in the faith. We have from authorities from every side, whether temporal or spiritual, we have to deal with them with patience sometimes, because we might get frustrated. They're not doing exactly what I want them to do. They're not sounding exactly how I want them to sound. Let us take St. Philip as a great example for that. And one of the other things St. Philip did was he founded what is called the Congregation of the Oratory, also known as the Oratorians. And this is interesting because these oratories, they exist throughout the world. There's one being worked on here in Buffalo itself, mm-hmm. where I attend Mass. And the Oratorians are these congregations. They're clergy of a diocese, and they live together in common, kind of like a religious order, but they also operate kind of independently. They're just under the diocese, and then they're linked in their spirituality to these other oratories throughout the world that follow St. Philip Neri as their example. It's a really interesting structure, very unique. And mm-hmm.
2: They do the traditional Latin Mass, right, Jake?
1: No, not exclusively. Not exclusively the TLM,
2: okay.
1: But
2: it just kind of depends.
1: They do tend to, these oratories where you go, they tend to have a traditional bent for sure, and they are devoted to reverent liturgy and music and such. That is a very unifying principle for them. So the main thing is their the way that they, again, live in common, kind of like a religious order, but are diocesan clergy. They're secular clergy, so to speak. So
2: yes.
1: There's this unifying charism of St. Philip Neri. And so for them, they actually won't be celebrating St. Philip Neri's feast day today if they're following the traditional calendar, because of the octave of Pentecost. So his feast will get transferred to, I believe, next week, because there's a much higher ranking feast to celebrate today, Pentecost Tuesday, the Tuesday in the octave of Pentecost. So they will be celebrating that later. I'll be celebrating his feast later on, but in the regular calendar, his day is today. It's also the anniversary of the death of St. Augustine of Canterbury, who we'll get to discuss later this week. I'm sure you're excited about that.
2: Yes,
1: one, Sarah, as
2: definitely.
1: I am. But St. Philip Neri, a really amazing example. And speaking of, because again, I go to Mass at what hopes to be a future oratory, they're working on establishing it, of St. Philip Neri. He was mentioned in the homily on Sunday, and there's this amazing story where he wanted to be a missionary. He wanted to go to India, and he was working on getting together people to go to India with him to be a missionary, and he still wasn't sure, though. He didn't have certainty about this calling, and so he sought advice. He sought spiritual advice. He was obviously praying about it heavily, and eventually he was told, Philip, Rome is your India. You're supposed to mm-hmm. stay in Rome and minister in Rome. Like, oh, the heart of the Catholic Church? I have to be a missionary here? Yes.
2: Well, if I was told to go to Rome instead of India, I would be quite pleased.
1: Well, certainly,
2: I'm just saying that.
1: But if your goal was to spread the faith and you were living in the 16th century, as a modern, you would be thinking, oh, well, Rome must have been much better off back then, obviously. You know, today, yeah, oh, of course, all these once great Catholic centers need some missionary zeal. But no, even back then, Rome was to be his India. And in the context of this excellent homily, we were told, your city is your India. Your home is your India. Be a missionary in everything you do in your day-to-day life. You don't have to go beyond. Some people are called to that, but St. Philip wasn't.
2: Yeah.
1: He did not leave. He stayed in Rome the rest of his life. And though sickly, he lived to almost the age of 80 and just constantly was known for not only his piety, his charity, but miracles. He once raised a man from the dead. He was known for these ecstasies that sometimes would levitate him, as some of these great saints do, especially while celebrating Mass or at prayer. And again, his great sense of humor. He's a patron for those with a sense of humor, those who would enjoy that.
2: A great one. One like famous saying attributed to him is cheerfulness strengthens the heart.
1: Mm-hmm.
2: And of course, he kind of demonstrated that in multiple ways.
1: Yes, in very, so, very emphatic ways. So truly a great example for us, and a good example, especially if you're someone who is not of that temperament. Some people who are very easygoing, who have a great sense of humor, some of them let that carry them away. And sure. they're too sort of open, and they're too flighty in a way because of that. So those people do need to remember, okay, certain things need to be taken more seriously, certain things need to be focused on, and you need to beware of being too superficial about it. But for a lot of us, especially who are frustrated by developments in the world, who are concerned by things, let's practice making sure that we have that interior joy, not goofiness, not silliness, not disregard for the serious things, but the interior joy that helps us approach all things in a good, solid, Catholic, charitable way. That's the key.
2: Absolutely.
1: So, great saint for us.
2: And I want to go ahead and remind you that you are listening to Rise Right.
1: Yes, indeed.
2: On the Station Lacrosse Catholic Media Network. 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That's where you can send us feedback if you love us or if you hate us. Either way.
1: Yeah. If you hate us, just ignore us. Just stop listening and don't tell us.
2: No. Just kidding. The Station Lacrosse is a listener-funded Catholic media apostolate dedicated to proclaiming the fullness of truth with clarity and charity. And I do want to just give you a quick reminder that we are still finishing up our spring appeal.
1: Yep.
2: We're getting closer. 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You can do so right at riseright.org. There's a donate button right there.
1: Yep.
2: Thank you.
1: Be able to click that right through. 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
2: And coming up on our network at 5 p.m. Eastern, check out The Catholic Current with Father Robert McTague. He'll be discussing the Church and Islam with historian Dr. Derek Taylor. So that should be interesting, especially following up on this encyclical. 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I'm sorry, I couldn't resist, Jake. I'm already getting into the encyclical.
1: Yes, I know. Well, we've been dropping hints. We're excited. Again, it was released yesterday, and I spent some time reading through it. I've only really read through it once. I've gone back over a couple parts.
2: It's huge.
1: It's big. It's long. That's the biggest. So that's the first thing that I would say is a more negative aspect of it. But it's also not new. So many papal documents have been just getting longer and longer and longer.
2: Yeah,
1: St. John Paul II for that. Yes, exactly. You know, they're just getting longer.
2: It kind of is a problem.
1: It is a problem because it hurts the ability to get the point of it swiftly. And it's not to say that everything should be shortened and able to be squeezed into the length of an old-fashioned tweet, you know, with 240 characters or 120 characters or whatever. I'm not saying that. I'm not saying, but as they say, brevity is the soul of wit. It would be worthwhile to trim the fat a little bit. You don't need to have multiple chapters in a document. I'm looking back at the obvious inspiration for Magnifica Humanitas, Rerum Novarum, right now, and much shorter, and it's not divvied up into chapters. It's just got, let's see here, how many paragraphs total? And this is a longer one for back in the day. It has 64 numbered paragraphs.
2: Well, at least Rerum Novarum didn't go back on established doctrine, for example, so, you know, maybe that's why it was shorter.
1: Well, okay, we'll have to get into that. So, let's start talking about this document, and one of the other issues that is going to be brought up a lot is the language being used. And this is something that, again, we warned you all about expecting, is that it's going to be full of this modern, churchy jargon and a lot of kind of fluffy or squishy language, perhaps you can define it as. And this is one of the things that I've been learning to patiently kind of read through or read around. Read between, because the analogy I'd like to use is that it's a bit like It's a bit like if you know someone, especially someone in authority, perhaps your own father, or perhaps your parish priest, someone who, you know, you take seriously, or you should take seriously, but they have a really, really irritating speech impediment. Something that really gets on your nerves. It really just irritates you. And so it's difficult to listen to them speak. But you are bound in charity to put away that superficial annoyance and try and listen for what they're actually trying to say. So that's the one thing I will say as an analogy to how to read these modern church documents. And God willing, we will get away from it. We will get a future pontiff who can kind of sum up in the way that Pope Leo kind of is, like, he spent a lot of time in this document going back to his namesake, Leo XIII, and other documents of Catholic social teaching and stuff to try and kind of summarize them in a little bit. Let's hope we have maybe a future document that sums up these things in a much more succinct way, an easier to, yeah, a clearer way. That would be great. But that's one thing to keep in mind when you get into this. And the other thing I want to mention right off the bat is that this document doesn't condemn AI, really, in any way.
2: Oh, that's fair.
1: In fact, yeah, it doesn't even go as far as Pope Leo has gone in previous statements he's made, like when he told priests never to use AI to write homilies because, yeah, AI doesn't have a soul. Now, he does get into some good details about artificial intelligence in this document, but none of it is condemnatory. He doesn't even mention the problem of AI-generated artwork and things like that. And
2: it's a shame.
1: Here's where I would like to see, I would love to see a shorter, much shorter document come out that actually has good guidelines on how the church is supposed to deal with such things. And I think there's a work on a dicastery for internet matters and things like that that they're doing in Rome. So maybe that is where something like that will come out. But I was a little surprised to not see things like that addressed explicitly in this document. But the more I understood it as kind of him trying to do a modern Rerum Novarum in his own way, the more I said, right, okay, maybe that's why he didn't get into the nitty-gritty of that.
2: So presuming that other people haven't read it,
1: yes,
2: at least most of those who are listening, there is a lot of focus instead on the way that AI is being used to sort of enhance the human being, mm-hmm, and specifically how that's problematic, in part because it denies the nature of our suffering,
1: yes,
2: denies the inherent dignity of humanity.
1: Yes.
2: And so that's a huge part of the focus. And I would also say, from my opinion, that's a huge part of the good that is written therein.
1: Yes. Yes.
2: The issues that I have with it are when it actually gets away from that topic entirely and onto other things.
1: Yeah, he goes, it feels like it goes, and this is part of the length issue, it feels like it goes off track sometimes.
2: Yes,
1: in trying to talk about other, again, it starts to try to treat itself as this entire social doctrine document. And that's why he spends so much time summarizing the social foundations and principles of the social doctrine of the church and so on and so forth. I don't think it's a bad idea in and of itself to do that, but it makes this document feel...
2: Are you writing an encyclical or a catechism?
1: Yes, exactly. That's the thing. You don't need 184 pages for what's supposed to be a papal letter. That's the meaning of a papal encyclical. It's a letter, a pastoral letter. So yeah, that's one of the other criticisms I would definitely have is it didn't need to be this long. Even if there's some good stuff in there, it didn't need to be this long and this wide ranging and kind of going off track sometimes as far as what the real gist of it was advertised as, so to speak.
2: I'm going to go ahead and read off just one. It's really a section of a paragraph, which is the point in which I have, I guess you could say, most issue with out of the entire document.
1: Okay.
2: And bearing in mind, this is 180 pages, so this is half a paragraph, but still, it says, quote, "Today, more than ever, without prejudice to the right to self-defense in the strictest sense, it is important to reaffirm that the just war theory, which has all too often been used to justify any kind of war, is now outdated. Humanity possesses far more effective and capable tools for promoting human life and resolving conflicts, such as dialogue, diplomacy, and forgiveness. The use of force, violence, and weapons reflects a relational poverty that has always been that has always had disastrous consequences for civilian populations. End quote.
1: Do you know who Cardinal Ottaviani is?
2: Yeah.
1: Yes. Here's a quote from Cardinal Ottaviani in 1949 on the future of offensive war. These considerations, and many others which might be adduced besides, show that modern wars can never fulfill those conditions which govern, theoretically, a just and lawful war. Moreover, no conceivable cause could ever be sufficient justification for the evils, the slaughter, the destruction, the moral and religious upheavals which war today entails. So that is Cardinal Ottaviani, the Secretary of the Holy Office and so forth. He's renowned in traditional circles and conservative Catholic circles for his intervention during during the upheavals of the 20th century. But so even back as far as 1949, far, you know, well before the council, there was this sense that modern warfare is far more inhumane than war used to be. And it dramatically decreases our ability to justify going to war with a country in anything other than self-defense.
2: With respect, though, I don't think that that can eliminate just war theory, which is what he says. That doesn't make just war theory outdated, because you can't make a theory that is based upon the philosophy of the human person and on really the understanding of what it takes for us to be willing to intervene, which is what just war theory is about. I mean, just war theory already encompasses the methods that we use to intervene and how aggressive they are towards civilian populations.
1: I think the language is unfortunately what's the word?
2: Counter dramatic. To Aquinas and Augustine.
1: Well, again, it's unclear. It's imprudent to say it that dramatically, that the theory is outdated, as opposed to saying that it's, you know, maybe harder than ever to have a just war with modern technology and ways.
2: Jake and I are going to have to continue this after the break.
1: Absolutely, yes. We're running out of time here.
2: Bear with us. I know you hear that music. I just want to go ahead and remind you, though, that we are Rise Right, so check us out. I'm Sarah Kane with Jacob Martin Press. We'll see you.
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6: When the pagan centurion said, "Only say the word and my servant will be healed," the Lord said, "Never, never have I found this much faith in Israel." 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

0: Welcome back to Rise Right on the Station of the Cross Catholic Media Network. Jake Kraft here with my co-host Sarah Kane. And here are your headlines this Pentecost Tuesday morning, day after Memorial Day. Breitbart reports, U.S. launches fresh strikes on Iran, yet ceasefire holds and talks continue. Fresh strikes on southern Iran were launched by U.S. military forces early this morning, targeting Iranian missile sites and vessels attempting to lay anti-shipping mines in the contested Strait of Hormuz. The targeted strikes were done, quote, to protect our troops from threats posed by Iranian forces, but the military was using restraint during the ongoing ceasefire, unquote. The spokesman for the U.S. Military Central Command said in a statement. Following those strikes, U.S. Secretary of State Marco Rubio said a deal was still possible.
1: And Zeal reports, suspect killed after firing shots outside White House. A 21-year-old Maryland resident, identified as Nasir Best, was fatally shot by Secret Service officers after opening fire at a White House checkpoint. Court records show Best was arrested in 2025 after attempting unauthorized entry at a White House checkpoint, claiming to be Jesus Christ and later defying a court order.
0: Fox reports Christian lifeguard who refused pride flag duties and was suspended is now headed toward trial. Captain Jeffrey Little sued Los Angeles County and several fire department supervisors after the county adopted a policy requiring the Progress Pride flag to be flown at county facilities throughout June to honor LGBTQ Pride Month. He argued the policy conflicted with his religious beliefs about marriage and sexuality and sought a religious accommodation exempting him from personally raising the flag or ensuring that subordinates raised it. He is now again headed to court.
1: And The Federalist reports Yale Medical School illegally discriminates against white and Asian applicants. As Yale celebrated its 325th commencement last week, the institution's medical school faced new scrutiny. The Department of Justice sent a letter to the medical school notifying it that, quote, the department finds that Yale continues to intentionally discriminate against applicants based on their race, end quote.
0: NPR reports, UN gravely concerned by an Afghan Taliban law that has provisions on child marriage. The United Nations, expressed grave concern over the weekend about a new law issued by Afghanistan's Taliban government on separation in marriage. It includes provisions on child marriage.
1: And the BBC caused outrage over its sympathy for child sex slavers. The BBC ran a segment titled Selling Children to Survive, which focused on the supposed moral ambiguity of selling one's children into sex slavery and how difficult that can be for a father. Widespread condemnation followed, but no apology or retraction has been issued.
0: Zeal reports, Washington State ordered to grant foster care licenses to religious families following LGBT objections. The agreement between the Department of Children, Youth, and Families and Shane and Jennifer DeGrasse encompasses a permanent injunction that bans the department from denying foster care licenses to families solely based on their religious beliefs, including their beliefs on marriage and gender.
1: And Fox News reports Fed subpoena Hassan Piker and Susan Benjamin over Cuban trips. Federal officials have served subpoenas to Marxist political influencer Hassan Piker and Code Pink co-founder Susan Medea Benjamin as part of a wider investigation into whether U.S. organizations and leaders violated U.S. laws and sanctions in supporting Cuba's communist regime.
0: You won't see me complaining about Marxists getting indicted. That's for sure, Sarah. I think that's well on our show. List of things we'd like to see.
1: Yes.
0: Yes, things we'd like to see the Department of Justice go after is Marxist influencers for sure, and especially considering that they may have been, you know, actually more heavily involved than just spreading propaganda. So, really interesting development there. Even if you don't know who someone like Hassan Piker is, well,
1: good for you.
0: You don't know who he is, but we will keep you updated on that because it is a God willing, a good trend. But in any case, there is lots of news. Again, the ceasefire talks continue in with Iran, and it seems like they keep getting closer and closer to a deal, and other factors keep trying to derail it. So, again, Based on previous developments, I'm not that hopeful that there will be a peace deal here. And we can get into the details of that and positives and negatives and our analysis of it once it actually happens. But let's go back to some of this papal
1: encyclical. Before the break, yes. We were talking about these. Really, again, it's a fraction of a paragraph about just war theory. So yes. I don't want to blow it up into the entire document.
0: Well, that's what's interesting is that there are so many asides like this.
1: That's what I hate.
0: That go into I know you hate
1: just, it. Just keep it on AI and sure. release other documents that are more clear.
0: Well, and here's the other aspect of it regarding just war theory is that in the same document, he does talk about legitimate self-defense. And really, that's pretty much how the church has been defining just war for a long time now. This is nothing new. But what's interesting is that Pope Leo doesn't even condemn entirely autonomous weapons systems, which is what some of the big AI drama has been about, is using artificial intelligence in these weapon systems, to use these weapon systems. The above-mentioned scenario, this is a quote from the document, is linked to the unceasing development of weapon systems, particularly those involving AI. The Holy See has recently observed that the growing ease with which autonomous weapon systems can be deployed makes war more feasible and less subject to human control. This violates the principle that armed force should be used only as a last resort in cases of legitimate self-defense. For this reason, the development and use of AI in warfare must be subject to the most rigorous ethical constraints to guarantee respect for human dignity and the sanctity of life, and to avoid a race to develop such arms. Which, again, is not all that strongly worded as far as condemning AI's use in warfare, condemning autonomous weapons. And again, it reiterates the principle of self-defense and that you can use armed force justly. So as you say, it's a problem that it reads as essentially wiping out just war theory in that sense. But if you go again further into the document and you read that other quote, you see, okay, so it's not saying that you can't defend yourself, that you can't use it. And that's part of the principle of just war, is that you need this just reason to do that.
1: And that's the problem.
0: That's the problem. I agree.
1: I think that if you step back and look at it, the document contradicts itself multiple times on multiple topics. You know, and even on this particular topic, he's quoting from Frankl at one point, who, you know, went through the Holocaust and all of that. And okay, was it a good thing that we intervened in World War II? You know, yes or no, and you know, should we have put an end to some of the acts of evil that were taking place? And the church, historically speaking, had an answer to that question, using such incredible minds as Augustine, as Aquinas, who created this massive concept. I mean, just war theory is something that gets thrown around, I think, a little too easily nowadays as like, we can do what we want because this says so. Mm-hmm. And we don't really look at it in its entirety, and that's a problem. And I think it would be perfectly fine if he was to, you know, say that that's a problem. And I think maybe even that's what perhaps he meant in charity.
0: Yeah.
1: But this entire line of thinking, this entire area of philosophical thought is a huge part of the Catholic social doctrine. And it does extend in some sense, at least we have a parallel on an individual level. The principle of double effect, for example, is part of our ability to defend ourselves. And that is a piece of just war theory. But, you know, even the understanding as part of just war theory that, for example, we have to, by engaging in it, we have a reasonable chance of success. Or things like a lesser evil was committed by the act of aggression than if we simply did nothing at all. These things have been, like, thought out by some of the greatest minds of 2,000 years. Mm-hmm. And I wouldn't simply, like, want to cast it aside as a philosophical idea and simply say that it's outdated, in part because philosophical ideas can't be outdated.
0: Yes. Again, I think this is an issue with taking an ideal and getting perhaps emotionally carried away with it. And I think it's very understandable for a man of the Pope's generation to be carried away by this mentality, this post-World War II sort of idealism of the international order and making peace through that. And I think it's understandable. And I also think that, again, in previous contexts, Pope Leo has talked about the role of a Christian soldier. He's talked to Christian soldiers about that and about their role for defending the vulnerable and that sort of thing. So it's the kind of thing where in certain contexts, I think you would get a different phrasing or a different analysis in a specific context like that, compared to, again, and I think, imprudently stated general principle like this about just war theory being quote unquote outdated. Again, especially because later on he talks about the use of force in self-defense. And then presumably, right, if analyzing a specific scenario where a nation came to the aid of a people who was being oppressed or something, and it involved warfare, there might have been a sense of, oh, okay, well, this is justly defending these people type of thing. Again, the issue here is that there's this general principle being taken too far and too loosely in that sense. And I think the citation he uses there is to, Fratelli Tutti back in 2020. So he's repeating what he's considering a papal teaching by Pope Francis here. That's what he's doing. He's referring back to that. So again, part of this is, you know, trying to synthesize all of these ideas into this one big document here. And that's why I think it would have been nicer to just have something shorter and more focused, especially on the AI issue, because there is a lot of really

0: to moral dignity, namely the way in which a person directs his or her choices and actions. At other times, we think of social dignity, which refers to a person's living conditions and the concrete respect received from society. In other cases, we refer to existential dignity, meaning the way in which a person perceives his or her own worth and the value of life. These aspects of dignity can be enhanced or diminished. In addition to these notions, there is also the more profound and important level of ontological dignity. This is the dignity that belongs to every human being simply by virtue of existing, of having been willed, created, and loved by God. No sin, failure, humiliation, or exclusion can diminish the profound value of a human life that God has willed and called into being. And I think that's a good distinction to make, to say that, you know, even the worst, most horrible, wicked sinners that we see and encounter in the world have inherent human dignity. But then there are all these other ways you can approach dignity in terms of when someone, you know, decreases their dignity by great sin, by great evil. And it doesn't, again, decrease the dignity of their human life, but right. It means that they can be treated differently with good reason because of what they've done and or what they're continuing to do. And again, with the example, the historical examples that are brought up in here, I think we could find many examples of these people who have reduced their dignity of treatment in that way. You know, you need to be punished for something. So I think that was a great distinction for him to make.
1: Right, yeah. So the very fact that a person is made in the image and likeness of God is what separates him from animal and always will.
0: Yes.
1: Right? And it's also what makes his sins so problematic and so offensive to God. And that's mm-hmm. one of the things that we can always think about, is the fact that it is our humanity and thus our likeness to God in some sense that makes our sins so catastrophic and mm-hmm. so perhaps painful. Yeah. That might be a word that we could use there. No, I think that's actually kind of something that's helpful in a world that reduces us to mere matter and puts us alongside other animal as just, you know, one amongst many, and doesn't really separate us. And I think that's so harmful, especially to young people who are growing up without a Christian understanding specifically mm-hmm. Of their own sense of worth.
0: Yep.
1: I've often thought that that's one of the reasons that you have such high rates of like depression and suicide amongst young people,
0: yeah.
1: because you're telling them that basically they have no intrinsic worth, no distinction. And it's such a truly harmful ideology.
0: Yeah. Well, that's part of one of the things that he yeah. goes into in this document is about transhumanism and posthumanism. Mm-hmm. And this is one of the greatest strengths of this encyclical, is reminding us that yeah. humans, and I think I kind of mentioned this in the lead up, maybe it was just privately with you, Sarah, but he brings it always back to humans being made in the image and likeness of God, and right. the inherent human dignity because you are created by God. And that's what he comes back to. If you're someone who doesn't think they can make it through the slog of reading all 184 pages, just simply read the conclusion. The conclusion segment, he talks about the Word became flesh. He goes on a meditation on the Magnificat, which is quite beautiful. He really praises that, and talks about Eucharistic spirituality, about this being the body and blood of Christ and our unity in that body of Christ by partaking in the Eucharist. There's a lot of good stuff in there. I found that conclusion genuinely moving, even after reading things that were, okay, do we really need to do this? Do we really need to mention, you know, do we need to mention Schindler's List, you know, in a papal encyclical? No. Oh, well, he quoted Tolkien, so at least Tolkien is part of the magisterium of the church now. That's great. But like all of these things, once you get to the conclusion, the entire conclusion is about the centrality of Jesus Christ. It's about the importance of Our Lady. And again, wonderful meditation on the Magnificat. So that conclusion is well worth a read, even if you're not going to make it through this entire document. And it kind of sums up his idea that we need to avoid letting AI manipulate our sense of what is really human and why we are human, because we are, again, made in the image and likeness of God, which AI and machines can never be.
1: Yeah, I don't think I have any objection against what he said about AI throughout this
0: exactly.
1: entire document. It's when he gets off topic, to be trying to be respectful here, but when he gets off topic away from AI, that we get into more problematic areas that are more difficult. But as long as he's talking about things like transhumanism, as long as he's talking about how AI is being used really against the human person,
0: yeah,
1: I actually thought a

0: lot of that was candidly just wholesome.
1: Yes. It could have gone further. It could have been stronger, in my opinion, at times.
0: It could have been shorter and yet said way more about AI.
1: About my AI, yes. So, which is why I hope there will be a follow-up, hopefully sometime soon, where the church maybe has some more concrete guidelines for, let's say, what churches should do. Like, don't ever put up AI-generated artwork in your churches for something, for example.
0: Although maybe I prefer
1: something like
0: versus
1: that.
0: Rubnik, I don't know.
1: Yeah, which is more, well, considering that Rubnik art has been uploaded online, perhaps you can kind of define AI artwork as having, pretty much every AI artwork has a piece of Rubnik art in it. Kind of,
0: there you go.
1: In principle,
0: hot take.
1: It's hard to say otherwise. So yeah, those are the kind of hot takes you get here on Rise Right on the Station of the Cross Catholic Media Network. We've spent most of the show today talking about this encyclical because it is big news, but there's a lot to talk about because it's 184 pages long. Again, it'd be nice, God willing, we get some shorter papal documents in the future. Let's get back to that brevity. Brevity is great. Maybe he can imitate his namesake Leo XIII and just write a lot of encyclicals that are really short and clear. That would be wonderful.
0: Yeah.
1: Just write 13 more encyclicals on the Holy Rosary. That's what Pope Leo XIII is doing. or I'd happily listen to more encyclicals on the Magnificat. Just do a whole series on that. That'd be great. But in any case, you're listening to us on the Station of the Cross. We are a listener-funded Catholic media apostolate dedicated to proclaiming the fullness of truth with clarity and charity. Again, we are listener funded. We're brought to you by you. You've supported us beautifully during our spring appeal so far. We're nearing our goal, just over $100,000 left to raise, I believe. So we're closing in on hitting our goal. If you have not contributed yet, or maybe God has blessed you and you can give a little extra compared to what you already gave, do consider doing so at thestationofthecross.com.
0: That's right. And coming up on our network at 12 noon Eastern Time, check out Ask a Priest Live. Father Casey Jones of the Diocese of Venice in Florida will join host Rudy Carlos to answer your questions about the Catholic faith. For more information, visit thestationofthecross.com/askapriest.
1: 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And don't forget to mention us, the Station of the Cross. Now, Sarah, in the last few minutes here, do you want to move on to another story, or do you want to just keep talking about this encyclical?
0: I have another pet peeve, but
1: okay.
0: I'm thinking that maybe we'll agree about this one, maybe.
1: Okay, let's see.
0: Okay, so he brought up Martin Luther King Jr.
1: Yes.
0: And Nelson Mandela
1: as
0: exemplars. And I was thinking, at least Jake and I may be able to agree on the fact that these people are not people that we should be citing as good people.
1: I agree. 100% agree. And this is the Pope being a man of his generation, no doubt.
0: Yes.
1: And that's kind of the problem.
0: The problem with having an American that generation.
1: In many ways. Well, I think many non-Americans of his generation would still be, considering all of these examples, Martin Luther King and Schindler's List and things like that. These are the things, these pop culture figures and items. And that's kind of why, as fun as it is that he also quotes J.R.R. Tolkien, it kind of feels like part of that. It's like, oh, this is relevant, right? This is, and at least that quote is a good quote. It has a great principle behind it. So there's a good reason for quoting that. These other examples, that's again very pop culture-y. It's this pop culture understanding of these people who really were not good people. You and I have ranted about Martin Luther King before, and his many problems. So yeah, the fact that they're being cited in this encyclical is unfortunate, and this is a problem of
0: context there, because you cited something but people haven't read it.
1: Yes.
0: So when Jake said that it was cited in a good way, it's because the context there was, he started that paragraph with, certain events make it clear that history can also change when individuals truly take the dignity of everyone seriously. That's the sort of context in which he cited both Nelson Mandela and Martin Luther King.
1: I was talking about Tolkien quote.
0: It's
1: Tolkien
0: always
1: quote,
0: a good reason to quote Tolkien. You
1: that's
0: don't
1: the
0: need a
1: thing.
0: Good reason
1: that's
0: that,
1: what I'm saying.
0: Jake.
1: Is
0: Come
1: that
0: on.
1: I'm saying the Tolkien quote fits very well. And if you didn't know it was from Tolkien, you'd just think, oh, well, maybe this is probably like some 20th century saint or something. The actual principle at work there is great. Yeah. Okay. Are we starting the cause now? Is that our goal? Is this the beginning
0: I would start
1: of it?
0: The cause. Yeah.
1: But
0: exactly.
1: My point is that in a way, it's kind of part of this whole, well, he's a man of his generation, and he's bringing in these citations of non-Catholic things necessary. You know, J.R.R. Tolkien was Catholic. Lord of the Rings is a very inherently yes. Catholic work, but it's fiction. It's a work of fiction. He's bringing in these things of culture into this papal document instead of, like we said, kind of staying more on topic with just limit yourself to citing previous papal documents. Again, that's one of the great things about this is that there's a lot of pre-conciliar citations here. History did not begin in 1965 or 1958. He goes back to his namesake, Pope
0: like
1: Leo,
0: that.
1: And goes through. And it's a great, hopefully, trend that will continue. And maybe we'll get, you know, further and further looking back. He's clearly someone who has read that stuff. You can't read that and not be affected in some way. So let's hope that this mentality continues that, hey, the church didn't begin 60, 70 years ago. The church has always been here.
0: I think we agree on the good.
1: Yes.
0: But if I can keep complaining.
1: Oh.
0: He also has this list of women, which is also something that's sort of...
1: he did
0: common,
1: have that, yeah.
0: Sort of generationally. We have to say that women are wonderful. And I hate it when people do this. Like, I hate it in the secular
1: world. But Sarah, you're a woman,
0: this.
1: And you're wonderful.
0: Exactly. And it's like, oh, well, we have to specifically mention these people because they're obviously lesser. And therefore, you know, let's list them as if they're some, like, incapable of, you know, through merit, achieving anything of their own, you know, that ought to be mentioned regardless of whether or not they're women. So instead, we have this list of women, and half of them are atrocious. Like, you know, and I'm just, you know, candidly speaking, half of them are atrocious. So Elizabeth Elliot, who has these different, I was going to say embarrassing opinions on gender. We have people here who have... who are basically in favor of certain types of eugenics or population control. Like, why are we citing them? Because they're women, and because you have this kind of, I'm sorry, forgive me, but like this boomer take that says that, you know, we can go ahead and say these people are civil rights heroes that doesn't even look, you know, deeply enough or from a Catholic enough context. Mm-hmm. It's like we're taking these sort of secular heroes and saying, oh, look, this is a person who's a civil rights hero, and therefore let's go ahead and herald them without looking closely at them through a Catholic lens and saying, is this person good? I don't have a problem with, you know, saying somebody is good if they're a woman and also have an actual, you know, if they're actually a saint.
1: It's almost like there's a lot of saintly examples that we can do that with.
0: Yeah, exactly. But let's just not, you know, go to the secular world, find out who their heroes are, and then go ahead and put them into our encyclicals.
1: Oh, I
0: agree. There's a serious problem with that.
1: Yes, I agree. It's again, this unfortunate tendency of trying to be as... I think it basically comes down to just trying to be as relatable as possible. Oh,
0: yes.
1: This is a way that non-Catholics can come and see, oh, we appreciate all the same people, too. It's unfortunate. It's this softness, this apologetic attitude toward the church. Like, I'm sorry we have to talk about this. As a way for you to understand what we're talking about, here's all these wonderful, you know, secular examples, too. Don't you get it? You get it. You like it, right? It's this apologetic attitude. And it's easily taken advantage of. It's very easily taken advantage of by both non-Catholics who are in bad faith trying to argue against Catholicism. It's also taken advantage of simply by members of the church who are too weak to stand up for the actual truths underneath. And we need to pray that people get the gumption to actually stand up and say, well, okay, you know, you might see so-and-so, this secular person, as an example, but here are the problems from a Catholic point of view. You know, don't be afraid to point out that there are problems, and not just problems with being mean to each other, you know, type of thing. These general secular principles. And again, this is the problem with this speech impediment that I described the church is having these days, where it's all very apologetic and I'm sorry we have to mention this. And I'm, you know, and I know we messed up all the time, but like, please listen to us. We do still have good things to say. It's a weakening without a good reason of your own position. So let's pray for, again, brevity, clarity going forward. But also, again, don't react too over the top to this document. There is a lot of really good stuff in there, and I highly recommend at least reading that conclusion. It is quite good and very, very Christocentric, which we love to see because Christ is the center of all things. We are in his Catholic Church. You've been listening to Rise Right. We'll have more for you tomorrow, especially news and maybe even more on Pope Leo. Who knows? God bless you. We'll see you tomorrow.
2: Houston area weather. It's currently 63 degrees with a few clouds. The wind is from the northwest at 7 miles per hour. The forecast for this morning, cloudy with light wind. The temp 66 degrees. This afternoon, cloud-filled skies with a light breeze with a temp 80 degrees. Then this evening, it will be overcast with some wind. Temps about 72. 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

0: In the name of the Father, and of the Son, and of the Holy Spirit. Amen. Let us pray. O God, you who on this day have taught the hearts of the faithful by the light of the Holy Spirit, grant us by that Holy Spirit himself to know what is right and ever to rejoice in his help. Through Jesus Christ, thy Son, our Lord, who liveth and reigneth with thee in the unity of the same Holy Spirit, God, world without end. Amen. In the name of the Father, and of the Son, and of the Holy Spirit. Amen.
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7: Family, a prayer that we pray together is a powerful prayer. So please pray together with me our EWTN family prayer. Today we pray for those with same-sex attraction. Heavenly Father, we stand in awe of your glory and your beauty. You have said that it is not good for man to be alone. We pray for those who suffer with same-sex attraction. Heal the wounds of their past and help them to trust in your perfect plan for men and women. Protect them from those who would lead them into sin, and bring into their lives friends who will help them to grow in virtue and true freedom. Through Christ our Lord. Amen.
8: Behold the Lamb of God, who takes away the sins of the world. 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Do this in memory of me.
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0: Western area weather. The temp 70 degrees with a few clouds. The wind is from the northwest at 8 miles per hour. This afternoon, cloud-filled skies with a light breeze. 79 degrees. Then this evening, it will be overcast with some wind. Temps about 72. 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
3: 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How often do we think to pause and just appreciate all of God's creation? Praying today's Psalms gives us a gentle nudge to revel in this beautiful world God created for us.
4: Hi, my name is Father Mike Schmitz, and you're listening to The Bible in a Year, where we encounter God's voice and live life through the lens of Scripture. Using the Great Adventure Bible timeline, we'll read all the way from Genesis to Revelation, discovering how the story of salvation unfolds and how we fit into that story today. The Great Adventure Bible Timeline was developed by Jeff Cavins and is provided by Ascension, who produced and funded this program. It is day 146, and we are reading from 1 Kings chapter 4, from 2 Chronicles chapter 6, and we are praying Psalm 65. The first book of Kings, chapter 4, Solomon's High Officials. King Solomon was king over all Israel, and these were his high officials. Azariah, the son of Zadok, was the priest. Elihoreph and Ahijah, the sons of Shisha, were secretaries. Jehoshaphat, the son of Ahilud, was recorder. Benaiah, the son of Jehoiada, was in command of the army. Zadok and Abiathar were priests. Azariah, the son of Nathan, was over the officers. Zabud, the son of Nathan, was priest and king's friend. Ahishar was in charge of the palace. And Adoniram, the son of Abda, was in charge of the forced labor. Solomon had 12 officers over all Israel who provided food for the king and his household. Each man had to make provision for 1 month in the year. These were their names: Ben-Hur in the hill country of Ephraim, Ben-Deker in Makaz, Sha'albim, Bet-Shemesh, and Elon-Beth-Hanan, Ben-Hesed in Aruboth. To him belonged Soko and all the land of Hefer, Ben-Abinadab in Al-Nephath-Dor. He had Taphath, the daughter of Solomon, as his wife. Baana, the son of Ahilud, in Tanakh, Megiddo, and all Bet-Shan, which is beside Zerathon, below Jezreel, and from Bet-Shan to Abel-Meholah, as far as the other side of Jokmeam. Ben-Geber, in Ramoth-Gilead, he had the villages of Jair, the son of Manasseh, which are in Gilead, and he had the region of Argob, which is in Bashan, 60 great cities with walls and bronze bars. Ahinadab, the son of Edo, in Mahanaim. Ahimaaz, in Naphtali. He had taken Basemath, the daughter of Solomon, as his wife. Baana, the son of Hushai, in Asher and Baaloth. Jehoshaphat, the son of Paruah, in Issachar. Shimei, the son of Elah, in Benjamin. Geber, the son of Uri, in the land of Gilead. The country of Sihon, king of the Amorites, and Og, the king of Bashan. And there was one officer in the land of Judah. Judah and Israel were as many as the sand by the sea. They ate and drank and were happy. Solomon ruled over all the kingdoms, from the Euphrates to the land of the Philistines and to the border of Egypt. They brought tribute and served Solomon all the days of his life. Solomon's provision for one day was 30 cores of fine flour and 60 cores of meal, 10 fat oxen and 20 pasture-fed cattle, 100 sheep besides deer, gazelles, roebucks, and fatted fowl. For he had dominion over all the region west of the Euphrates from Tifsa to Gaza, over all the kings west of the Euphrates, and he had peace on all sides round about him. And Judah and Israel dwelt in safety from Dan even to Beersheba, every man under his vine and under his fig tree, all the days of Solomon. Solomon also had 40,000 stalls of horses for his chariots and 12,000 horsemen. And those officers supplied provisions for King Solomon and for all who came to King Solomon's table, each one in his month. They let nothing be lacking. Barley also and straw for the horses and swift steeds they brought to the place where it was required, each according to his charge. Fame of Solomon's wisdom. And God gave Solomon wisdom and understanding beyond measure, and largeness of mind like the sand on the seashore, so that Solomon's wisdom surpassed the wisdom of all the people of the east and all the wisdom of Egypt. For he was wiser than all other men, wiser than Ethan the Ezrahite, and Heman, Calcol, and Darda, the sons of Mahol. And his fame was in all the nations round about. He also uttered 3,000 proverbs, and his songs were 1,005. He spoke of trees, from the cedar that is in Lebanon to the hyssop that grows out of the wall. He spoke also of beasts and of birds and of reptiles and of fish. And men came from all peoples to hear the wisdom of Solomon and from all the kings of the earth who had heard of his wisdom. The second book of Chronicles, chapter 6, dedication of the temple. Then Solomon said, "The Lord has said that he would dwell in thick darkness. I have built you an exalted house, a place for you to dwell in forever." Then the king faced about and blessed all the assembly of Israel, while all the assembly of Israel stood. And he said, "Blessed be the Lord, the God of Israel, who with his hand has fulfilled what he promised with his mouth to David my father, saying, 'Since the day that I brought my people out of the land of Egypt, I chose no city in all the tribes of Israel in which to build a house, that my name might be there. And I chose no man as prince over my people Israel. But I have chosen Jerusalem, that my name may be there. And I have chosen David to be over my people Israel.' Now, it was in the heart of David my father to build a house for the name of the Lord, the God of Israel. But the Lord said to David my father, 'Whereas it was in your heart to build a house for my name, you did well that it was in your heart. Nevertheless, you shall not build the house, but your son who shall be born to you shall build the house for my name. Now, the Lord has fulfilled his promise which he made. For I have risen in the place of David my father and sit on the throne of Israel as the Lord promised. And I have built the house for the name of the Lord, the God of Israel. And there I have set the ark, in which is the covenant of the Lord which he made with the sons of Israel.'" Solomon's Prayer of Dedication. Then Solomon stood before the altar of the Lord in the presence of all the assembly of Israel and spread forth his hands. Solomon had made a bronze platform 5 cubits long, 5 cubits wide, and 3 cubits high, and had it set in the court, and he stood upon it. Then he knelt upon his knees in the presence of all the assembly of Israel and spread forth his hands towards heaven and said, "O Lord, God of Israel, there is no God like you in heaven or on earth, keeping covenant and showing mercy to your servants who walk before you with all their heart, who have kept with your servant David my father what you declared to him. Yes, you spoke with your mouth and with your hand have fulfilled it this day. Now therefore, O Lord, God of Israel, keep with your servant David my father what you have promised him, saying, 'There shall never fail you a man before me to sit upon the throne of Israel.' If only your sons take heed to the way, to walk in my law as you have walked before me. Now therefore, O Lord, God of Israel, let your word be confirmed, which you have spoken to your servant David. But will God dwell indeed with man on earth? Behold, heaven and the highest heaven cannot contain you, how much less this house which I have built? Yet have regard to the prayer of your servant and to his supplication, O Lord my God, listening to the cry and to the prayer which your servant prays before you, that your eyes may be opened day and night toward this house, the place where you have promised to set your name, that you may listen to the prayer which your servant offers toward this place. And listen to the supplication of your servant and of your people Israel. When they pray toward this place, yes, hear from heaven your dwelling place. And when you hear, forgive. If a man sins against his neighbor and is made to take an oath and comes and swears his oath before your altar in this house, then hear from heaven and act and judge your servants, repaying the guilty by bringing his conduct upon his own head and vindicating the righteous by rewarding him according to his righteousness. If your people Israel are defeated before the enemy because they have sinned against you, when they turn again and acknowledge your name and pray and make supplication to you in this house, then hear from heaven and forgive the sin of your people Israel and bring them again to the land which you gave to them and to their fathers. When heaven is shut up and there is no rain because they have sinned against you, if they pray toward this place and acknowledge your name and turn from their sin when you afflict them, then hear in heaven and forgive the sin of your servants, your people Israel. when you teach them the good way in which they should walk, and grant rain upon your land, which you have given to your people as an inheritance. If there is famine in the land, if there is pestilence or blight or mildew or locust or caterpillar, if their enemies besiege them in any of their cities, whatever plague, whatever sickness there is, whatever prayer, whatever supplication is made by any man or by all your people Israel, each knowing his own affliction and his own sorrow and stretching out his hand toward this house, then hear from heaven your dwelling place and forgive and render to each whose heart you know according to all his ways. For you only know the hearts of the children of men, that they may fear you and walk in your ways all the days that they live in the land which you gave to our fathers. Likewise, when a foreigner who is not of your people Israel comes from a far country for the sake of your great name and your mighty hand and your outstretched arm, when he comes and prays toward this house, hear from heaven your dwelling place and do according to all for which the foreigner calls to you, in order that all the peoples of the earth may know your name and fear you as do your people Israel, and that they may know that this house which I have built is called by your name. If your people go out to battle against their enemies, by whatever way you shall send them, and they pray to you toward this city which you have chosen and the house which I have built for your name, then hear from heaven their prayer and their supplication and maintain their cause. If they sin against you, for there is no man who does not sin, and you are angry with them and give them to an enemy so that they are carried away captive to a land far or near, yet if they lay it to heart in the land to which they have been carried captive and repent and make supplication to you in the land of their captivity, saying, we have sinned, we have acted perversely and wickedly. If they repent with all their mind and with all their heart in the land of their captivity to which they were carried captive and pray toward their land, which you gave to their fathers, the city which you have chosen and the house which I have built for your name, then hear from heaven your dwelling place, their prayer and their supplications, and maintain their cause, and forgive your people who have sinned against you. Now, O my God, let your eyes be open and your ears attentive to a prayer of this place. And now arise, O Lord God, and go to your resting place, you and the ark of your might. Let your priests, O Lord God, be clothed with salvation, and let your saints rejoice in your goodness. O Lord God, do not turn away the face of your anointed one. Remember your merciful love for David, your servant. Psalm 65, Thanksgiving for Earth's Bounty. To the choir master, a psalm of David, a song. Praise is due to you, O God, in Zion, and to you shall vows be performed in Jerusalem. O you who hear prayer, to you shall all flesh come on account of sins. When our transgressions prevail over us, you forgive them. Blessed is he whom you choose and bring near to dwell in your courts. We shall be satisfied with the goodness of your house, your holy temple. By dread deeds you answer us with deliverance, O God of our salvation, who are the hope of all the ends of the earth and of the farthest seas, who by your strength have established the mountains, being girded with might, who still the roaring of the seas, the roaring of their waves, and the tumult of the peoples, so that those who dwell at earth's farthest bounds are afraid at your signs. You make the outgoings of the morning and the evening to shout for joy. You visit the earth and water it. You greatly enrich it. The river of God is full of water. You provide their grain, for so you have prepared it. You water its furrows abundantly, settling its ridges, softening it with showers and blessing its growth. You crown the year with your bounty. The tracks of your chariot overflow with richness. The pastures of the wilderness drip. The hills gird themselves with joy. The meadows clothe themselves with flocks. The valleys deck themselves with grain. They shout and sing together for joy. Father in heaven, yes, all of creation praises your name. All of creation gives you glory. The Father, the fact that we can look around at this world that you have made with all of its danger, with all of its distress, but with all of its power and beauty and even mere existence, it all gives praise to you. It all gives you glory. It all points back to you, the creator of this incredible creation. And so we give you thanks, just like the psalmist, just like David who wrote this Psalm 65, we give you thanks. Thanks for Earth's bounty. Not only is this earth beautiful, this earth provides for us. And so, God, we give you thanks. And we actually also ask you to give us wisdom. like you gave wisdom to Solomon, to be able to know how to live in this world, how to live in this earth, how to not only give thanks to you for creation, but also how to use this creation in a way that honors you, that honors the gift, and that helps our neighbor. Not just our neighbor that exists, but our neighbor in the future, Lord God. You've made all creation for us, for our ancestors, and also for our descendants. And so help us, give us wisdom to be able to know how to live in this world so we can pass it on to the next generation. But we give you thanks in all things, Lord God. We give you thanks. In Jesus' name we pray. Amen. In the name of the Father and of the Son and of the Holy Spirit. Amen. Okay, so here we go. Solomon, really smart guy. Obviously, clearly one of the wisest men ever. That's what scripture says. And that's what it seems to be is the case here in 1 Kings chapter 4. One of the things that I just think is, it's striking and it's worth noting. What we have is, here are all the people that Solomon brings around him. Because Solomon, while he's the king, he is delegating his authority, he's delegating his leadership to the people around him. And this is just, isn't that one of the things that great leaders do? The great men and great women among us who lead well are ones who get other people equipped and get other people to lead well. Here's what Jesus did, right? Here's Jesus who goes out himself and preaches. He goes out himself and heals. He goes out himself and does incredible signs and wonders. But then what does he do? He gathers people around him, these disciples and even these 12 apostles, and he delegates them to go in his name and do what he had been doing. So here is Solomon. What Solomon does is he gathers these 12 men and they become leaders of 12 regions in the land of Israel. Now, this is an interesting thing. That just blew my mind when I considered it is you would think, one would think that, okay, Solomon, he's going to have the provisions coming from 12 different places, one each month of the year, 12 different locations, one for each month of the year. That's smart because you don't tax one particular place more than another. You kind of roam around here around the place of Israel, the land of Israel. One would think that you would just go by tribe, you know, by the locality of each tribe. But Solomon doesn't do that. He actually dedicates or distinguishes the sources of the provisions for the nation of Israel, for the kingdom now of Israel, not according to tribal lands, but according to geography. And he does this in a way that kind of transcends the tribalism that could still exist amongst the kingdom of Israel. That while everyone recognizes, yes, we are the people of God, they also would say, but I'm the tribe of Benjamin, or I'm the tribe of Manasseh. And where these goods go to feed the king and feed the land of the whole people don't just come from each individual tribe, they come from different regions in those tribes. And I think that's something worth noting, even if it's just a trivia fact, but I think it's worth noting for something deeper. And that is that sometimes we can see ourselves as being part of a greater church, right? We can see ourselves as being part of like the global church, the universal church, the Catholic church. But also sometimes we can get really, really parochial. We can kind of get territorial and we can say, well, yeah, but you know, actually I go to St. Martin's, but I'm never going to go over to St. Luke's, that kind of a situation. And sometimes I know for up here in northern Minnesota, a lot of times what we have to do is we have to say, okay, there are some churches that have to get closed because of changing demographic or changing realities. And some people can say, no, I'm going to cling to this place. I'm not going to go anywhere else. Like, wait, you belong to you belong to your parish, you belong to this local church, but also we belong to the universal church as well. And I can go to St. Luke's or I can go to St. Mark's. It's going to be the same mass. It's going to be the same worship of God. And Solomon is doing something like that. He's uniting the people subtly, right? He's not declaring to them or decreeing to them that you have to see yourselves as being part of this nation of Israel, this kingdom of Israel. He's just allowing them to do that because each region, not defined by a tribe, but defined by region, is contributing to the needs of the nation, which is, I think, remarkable. Speaking of the needs of the nation, I don't know if you noticed how much goods, how many provisions were dedicated each day to the household of King Solomon. It is relatively, I don't know if the word is impressive. It's pretty impressive because what's it say? It says Solomon's provision for one day with 30 cores of fine flour, 60 cores of meal. So what's that? One core equals about 55 gallons. So 30 cores of fine flour. So 30 times 54 gallons of fine flour, 60 cores of meal, 10 fatted oxen, 20 oxen from the pastures, 100 sheep, deer, gazelles, roebucks, fatted owl, and the list goes on. I think there's something about that you realize Solomon is feeding a lot of people in the city of Jerusalem. That note that there's a lot of people in Jerusalem, in Solomon's household, who are being taken care of. That being noted, let's look at 2 Chronicles chapter 6, because this is a remarkable prayer of King Solomon, but it's also a remarkable, I don't want to say shift, but it is a really big shift. In the past, worship of God happened a number of different places. It happened in Shiloh. It happened, they would offer sacrifices where wherever there was a great moment, wherever there was God had revealed himself, they build an altar and often offer a sacrifice there. That's been the pattern up until this point. In this point, though, in 2 Chronicles chapter 6, what happens? This is Solomon saying, okay, up until this moment, there was no one place where God was worshiped. Up until this moment, there was no one king who led the people of Israel. But now that has all changed. And now, since we've built the temple here in Jerusalem, this is the place of worship. And he's establishing so clearly that Jerusalem is the city of worship and the temple is the location of worship. And so from now on, all sacrifices, all worship is going to happen in the temple in Jerusalem. And this is a big, big deal. Now, yes, in the past, they would journey to Jerusalem for worship and journey to Jerusalem for prayers and whatnot. But at this point, the exclusive place where you would offer worship. It's only going to be in the temple of the Lord, at the altar of the Lord in Jerusalem. And this is a pretty big deal. And so how does Solomon emphasize this? Well, remember, this is in 2 Chronicles. So this is looking back even after exile. And he says, okay, whenever you're an individual sinner, and you need to hear your sins forgiven, go to the temple. If you are a group of people, if it's the people of Israel that's turned away from God, and we are all sinners, then we will all go to the temple. Even if you go into battle, before you go into battle, go to the temple, turn to the temple. And even it says, if you're ever taken captive, whether you're exiled, whether close or far away, just turn your hands, turn your face towards the temple in Jerusalem and there pray to God. And here, God is going to hear you. And so he is reminding the people, the scribe here is reminding the people that Solomon had declared that Jerusalem is the center and the temple is the center of worship for them. And so it's really important for us just to note this because that's what's going to be a really big deal. We're going to get to all the kings. The kingdom is going to get divided in a couple days from now, spoiler alert. But what's going to happen for the people is they have to be united. And one of the things that's going to unite them, even when they're scattered, even when they're in exile, is going to be not just the city of Jerusalem, not just the land there, but is going to be worship in the temple. That is going to be the thing that gives them their identity for centuries and centuries and centuries. So just keep an eye out for that. Oh gosh, you guys, this has been Dave 146, kind of a big deal. Here we are. 1 Kings 4, 2 Chronicles 6, that Psalm 65, giving thanks to God for his creation. We give God thanks, and I give God thanks for you. Thank you for this community that continues to pray the Bible. I know so many of you have told me that you don't just listen, but you're sitting at your table or you're sitting somewhere where you can actually hear the words in your ears and see the words with your eyes, write down some of those key thoughts or those key notes. You can underline them and just capture the way God is speaking personally to you each day. And that's just such a gift. We also know that we're part of this community and we need each other. So we're praying for each other. Please pray for me. I am praying for you. My name is Father Mike. I cannot wait to see you tomorrow. God bless.

0: Now is day 146 of Bible in a Year with Father Mike Schmitz. And now we'd like to share audio from a video called Adulting Level Expert with Father Mike from the Ascension Presents YouTube channel.
1: Hi, my name is Father Mike Schmitz, and this is Ascension Presents. So in working with a lot of high school students, college students, young adults, the big question comes up a lot of times in someone's life. How do I know, though, like when it comes to being an adult? How do I know when I'm an adult? Like, what's the sign? You know, because is it when I get my driver's license? Is it when I turn 18 and now I can vote? Now I can, like, you know, buy scratchy lotto games. I can gamble. Is that the sign of being an adult? Is 21 when I can drink? Is getting married being an adult? Is getting my first job being an adult? Is having my first child being an adult? Like, how do I know if I'm an adult? An adult is someone who takes responsibility. Like, that's it. Responsibility is the mark of adulthood in two ways. One is responsibility for myself. The other is taking responsibility for someone else. I'm going to explain those. So taking responsibility for myself, that is such a clear sign of like, oh, I'm choosing to be an adult. I'm responsible for doing what I said I would do. I'm responsible for my decisions. I'm responsible for waking up when I said I would wake up or when someone told me to wake up. I'm responsible to get to class on time. I'm responsible to get to work on time. I'm responsible that when I show up, I'm giving my best. I'm giving what is needed for this moment. And it's on me. To embrace that kind of personal responsibility is, I think, the first sign of adulthood. The second sign is when I take responsibility for someone else. Now, here's what I don't mean. What I don't mean, I'm responsible for their emotions. I'm responsible for how they feel. I'm responsible for the outcomes. I'm responsible for how their life turns out. No. I mean, I'm responsible to the commitments I've made to them. I think that's one of the reasons why people will say, like, I knew I was an adult when I got married or when I had a child. In fact, one of our former students, he got married two summers ago. He and his wife just had their first child a couple weeks ago. And about 7 days after, I texted him and said, hey, you know, how are you different now? And I thought I'd get back, you know, the quick text that was like, well, I'm really tired. But he actually sent this like long text, kind of enumerating all of the ways that he perceived in himself that he had grown in 7 days of being the father of his son. And I thought, and as I read it, I thought, yeah, actually, that sounds really accurate. Because that mark of adulthood is now this man is like, no, I'm responsible for the life of my child. I mean, he even said, I'm responsible to my wife to be the kind of man that she needs me to be. Like, oh my gosh, here is this man who's embracing adulthood because he's embracing responsibility. Think of how in past ages, this was just so natural. And it was such a drive in many people's lives. I remember hearing stories from my dad or from my grandfathers about how when the earliest age they could get a job, they were just so excited to get a job. They were eager to have the responsibility of like, this is your job now. This is your task. This is the money you're going to be making. Yes, that's on the side. But it was even more, you are now responsible for this work. If the mark of adulthood is taking responsibility for yourself and for someone else, that means that no matter how young you are, you can start acting like an adult. I also mean that no matter how old you are, you can shirk your responsibility. You can cease acting like an adult. I mean, people do this all the time. We see people do this all of the time, right? You have the old man or the old woman who, I don't want to take responsibility for myself anymore. I want to hold on to my childhood. I want to hold on to my youth, which isn't just, I want to enjoy life. It's, I don't want to have to be responsible. I want to avoid duty. I want to avoid obligation. Responsibility isn't just a sign of adulthood. It's actually also the mark of a Christian. What is it that makes a saint? Like, what is that thing that distinguishes a saint from anyone else? It's responsibility. What I mean by this is living up to the obligation, to the duty of saying yes to the Father's will. You know, the life of a saint all comes down to one question. Do I live for the Father's will or do I live for my will? And if I'm living for the Father's will, that means I have an obligation to do this. I have a duty to live for the Father's will. And a saint is someone who says yes to the Father's will and then just never stops saying yes. Even if they fall, even if they fail in it, a saint will get back up and say yes to the Father's will again and again and again. And that is the criterion, not just for adulthood, but for sainthood. And here's the last thing. I find a lot of people who will say like, okay, that's fine and everything, but I can't be an adult. I can't be that responsible Christian or responsible saint Because I don't know my vocation yet. I don't know what the Father's will is for my life. Okay, baloney. You absolutely do. Here's why. You know, because why? Because you, A, you know the commandments. You know what God is asking you to do on the most basic level. You know the commandments, what he's asking you not to do. To be responsible to that, mark for adulthood. You know the commandments. You also know your calendar. You know on your calendar on any given day where you need to be and when you need to be there. So to say yes to that is to be responsible. Third, you know your commitments. You know the people to whom you have made a commitment. And you know when you're there for them, and you know when you're failing to be there for them. You know the commandments of God, you know your calendar, and you know your commitments. You know enough to be a saint today. You know enough to be an adult today. So the only question remains is, will I have that same kind of eager, like racing after adulthood, racing after sainthood? Or will I kind of sit back and say, nah, I'd rather be a kid, avoid responsibility, avoid the Father's will, and not really grow up? Again, the distinction is not, am I an adult with responsibility and a heavy life of sadness, or am I a kid with no responsibility and joy? The saints figured this out. A life of responsibility and joy. A life of choosing the Father's will and being joyful about it. Or will we do them? Maybe, but still be sad and resentful. Choice is ours. Be an adult. Be a saint. Be responsible. And be joyful in the whole thing. From all of us here at Ascension Presents, my name is Father Mike. God bless.
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3: 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Father Mike Schmitz takes you through the Catechism of the Catholic Church. 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
0: Catechism in a Year is produced and funded by Ascension and distributed on radio through a partnership with Spoke Street Media. The catechism used is the Ascension edition of the catechism, which includes the Foundations of Faith approach. You can follow along in any recent version of the catechism of the Catholic Church. A reading plan and all Catechism in a Year episodes can be found at ascensionpress.com/CIY or on the Ascension app. We're continuing talking about the liturgy today, focusing on what God the Father does for us in the sacraments and how we participate in his work when we participate in the liturgy. Father Mike also explains how we praise God through Jesus, the Father's own gift to us.
1: Hi, my name is Father Mike Schmitz, and you're listening to the Catechism in a Year, where we encounter God's plan of sheer goodness for us, revealed in Scripture and passed down through the tradition of the Catholic faith. The Catechism in a Year is provided by Ascension, who produced and funded this program. In 365 days, we'll read through the Catechism of the Catholic Church, discovering our identity in God's family as we journey together toward our heavenly home. This is day 146. We are reading paragraphs 1076 to 1083. We were actually starting section one yesterday. Was the kind of a prologue-ish kind of a thing going on. But today, section one and the beginning of chapter one, we're going to talk about what? The sacramental economy. Remember economy. Oikonomia was the Greek word that we get economy from. And it's just this God's plan of salvation, right? The story of God's interacting with us is that term economy, right? And so we have the sacramental economy, the way that God chooses to interact with us through the sacraments. He brings us his divine life through the sacraments. He gives us healing through the sacraments. He feeds us through the sacraments. So this is the sacramental economy. And paragraph 1076 highlights that first we're going to look at this. Again, the sacramental economy, how this all works, why it works like this. And then we're going to dive into, that's chapter one. And then we're going to dive into chapter two, which is, it says here, the nature and essential features of liturgical celebration will then appear more clearly, meaning like the sacraments themselves, as we know, the seven sacraments. So
4: We're going to have this first chapter, chapter one, on, okay, what is it to have the Paschal mystery in the age of the church? How is it that what Jesus did for us 2,000 years ago actually comes to us and its effects are transforming our hearts now in this day and age? Remember, as we launch through all of this stuff, the word liturgy, what does it mean? It means the work of God. So the liturgy is the participation of the people of God in the work of God. So sacramental economy, here's what God has done for us. How are we called to participate in God's very work? This is not the work of man, right? This is our participation in the work of God. So to prepare our hearts to do this today and to do this all our lives, we call upon our Father in heaven as we pray. Father in heaven, we thank you. We give you praise and glory. We thank you and praise your name. We bless your name, Lord God. We bless your name and we surrender and adore you in thanksgiving. That is our blessing. Our blessing is a prayer of adoration and a prayer of surrender to you in thanksgiving. So we thank you. We ask you to please hear our prayer. Receive the blessing that we offer you, as little as we are, broken as we are, and good as you are, Lord God. Receive our blessing. Receive our adoration. Receive our surrender to you in thanksgiving. We make this prayer in the mighty name of Jesus Christ, our Lord. Amen. In the name of the Father and of the Son and of the Holy Spirit. It's day 146. We're reading paragraphs 1076 to 1083. Section 1, the sacramental economy. The church was made manifest to the world on the day of Pentecost by the outpouring of the Holy Spirit. The gift of the Spirit ushers in a new era in the dispensation of the mystery, the age of the church, during which Christ manifests, makes present, and communicates his work of salvation through the liturgy of his church until he comes. In this age of the church, Christ now lives and acts in and with his church in a new way appropriate to this new age. He acts through the sacraments in what the common tradition of the East and the West calls the sacramental economy. This is the communication or dispensation of the fruits of Christ's Paschal mystery in the celebration of the church's sacramental liturgy. It is, therefore, important first to explain this sacramental dispensation, chapter 1. The nature and essential features of liturgical celebration will then appear more clearly, chapter 2. Chapter 1, the Paschal mystery in the age of the church. Article 1, the liturgy, work of the Holy Trinity. The Father, source and goal of the liturgy. St. Paul wrote to the Ephesians, "Blessed be the God and Father of our Lord Jesus Christ, who has blessed us in Christ with every spiritual blessing in the heavenly places, even as he chose us in him before the foundation of the world, that we should be holy and blameless before him. He destined us before him in love to be his sons through Jesus Christ, according to the purpose of his will, to the praise of his glorious grace, which he freely bestowed on us in the beloved." Blessing is a divine and life-giving action, the source of which is the Father. His blessing is both word and gift. When applied to man, the word blessing means adoration and surrender to his creator in thanksgiving. From the beginning until the end of time, the whole of God's work is a blessing. From the liturgical poem of the first creation to the canticles of the heavenly Jerusalem, the inspired authors proclaim the plan of salvation as one vast divine blessing. From the very beginning, God blessed all living beings, especially man and woman. The covenant with Noah and with all living things renewed this blessing of fruitfulness despite man's sin, which had brought a curse on the ground. But with Abraham, the divine blessing entered into human history, which was moving toward death, to redirect it toward life, toward its source. By the faith of the Father of all believers who embraced the blessing, the history of salvation is inaugurated. The divine blessings were made manifest in astonishing and saving events, the birth of Isaac, the escape from Egypt, Passover and Exodus, the gift of the promised land, the election of David, the presence of God in the temple, the purifying exile, and return of a small remnant. The law, the prophets, and the psalms interwoven in the liturgy of the chosen people recall these divine blessings and at the same time respond to them with blessings of praise and thanksgiving. In the church's liturgy, the divine blessing is fully revealed and communicated. The Father is acknowledged and adored as the source and the end of all the blessings of creation and salvation. In his word, who became incarnate, died, and rose for us, he fills us with his blessings. Through his word, he pours into our hearts the gift that contains all gifts, the Holy Spirit. the dual dimension of the Christian liturgy as a response of faith and love to the spiritual blessings the Father bestows on us is thus evident. On the one hand, the Church, united with her Lord and in the Holy Spirit, blesses the Father for his inexpressible gift in her adoration, praise, and thanksgiving. On the other hand, until the consummation of God's plan, the Church never ceases to present to the Father the offering of his own gifts and to beg him to send the Holy Spirit upon that offering, upon herself, upon the faithful, and upon the whole world, so that through communion in the death and resurrection of Christ the priest, and by the power of the Spirit, these divine blessings will bring forth the fruits of life to the praise of his glorious grace. Right? There we have it. Paragraphs 1076 to 1083. This introduction, this very beginning, section one, sacramental economy, chapter one. Okay. So, man, 1076. Remember how back in the day, you're talking about here's the work of the Son and the work of the Spirit. It's united. They're doing the will of the Father, kind of a 1-2 punch. And in the sense of here's salvation brought to the world and changing our lives. Paragraph 1076 highlights this and highlights the fact that here we are in the age of the Church. Goes on to say, the gift of the Spirit ushers in a new era in the dispensation of the mystery. And this is the thing. This is the age of the Church where Christ manifests, like reveals, right? And it makes present and communicates his work of salvation through the liturgy of his Church until he comes. So, man, in right now, as we're living, Jesus, he now lives and acts in and with his Church through the sacraments. It further says that Jesus acts through the sacraments in what the common tradition of the East and the West calls the sacramental economy. So let's highlight the East and the West for just one second. Okay, as we know, you may not know this, in 1054, way back in the day, in 1054, the one Church split into two, right? You have the East and the West. You have the Roman Catholic Church in the West, and you also have the Orthodox Church in the East. You have the Eastern Church and the Western Church, okay, which is called the Great Schism, 1054. Horrible. You know, Jesus, at the Last Supper, he prays that we all would be one. And here's this one example of the Church experiencing the brokenness of its members. And so the Church actually breaks, right? The Great Schism. Now, at the same time, there were numerous opportunities and numerous times where East and West came back together and there was reconciliation. There was a couple different church councils where this happened. And so because of that, we still have East and West, but we also have Eastern Rite There are rites in the Catholic Church that developed on their own that are not Latin Rite, or they're not part of the Roman Rite. In fact, we have a ton of people listening, not only to the Bible in here, but also to the Catechism in here. We're part of those. There are actually 23 distinct rites in the Catholic Church. So the Catholic Church, one church, right there it is. This is different than the Orthodox Church. The Catholic Church has in it 23 rites. Now, in those 23 rites, there are what you might call six major liturgical families. So there's the Latin Rite. That's the one most of us here in the West are accustomed to. There's the Alexandrian Rite. There's the Antiochian Rite. There's the Armenian Rite. There's the Chaldean Rite and the Constantinopolitan Rite, which is also called sometimes the Byzantine Rite. Now, so those six major liturgical families, they're all Catholic. So they're all united to all the bishops and united to the Pope, but they have their various rites. And there's something so beautiful about that. There's a variety in these liturgical expressions. And there's also variety in some governance kind of situations, but they're all united. We're all united as bishops and with the Holy Father. In fact, again, there's so many people. Chaldean Rite, I get reached out to by the Chaldeans all of the time. The Armenian Rite as well. Just so beautiful. Just really incredible. So, but both the East and the West calls what we're talking about today the sacramental economy, that here is what God wants to do and is doing in our lives. That's why I just love the fact that we're diving into this now. Now, a couple things to keep in mind. We heard that very long quote from Ephesians chapter 1, where blessed be the God and Father of our Lord Jesus Christ, who has blessed us in Christ with every spiritual blessing in the heavenly places. And he chose us this incredible. So the why? So for the purpose of his will, to the praise of his glorious grace. And that's what we're going to do. We're going to praise God's glorious grace.

0: wait a second. How is it that we bless God? Because isn't God the one who blesses us? Well, maybe you caught this in paragraph 1078. It says, blessing is a divine and life-giving action, the source of which is the Father. Like his blessing is both word and gift. And then there's a footnote that says eulogia and benedictio. So, you know, it's word and gift. Those words refer to. When applied to us, the word blessing means adoration and surrender to our Creator and thanksgiving. So when we say, oh, we're going to bless God, what that means is we bow down in adoration and surrender to God in thanksgiving. But when God blesses us, that's all that he does for us, right? That from the beginning until the end of time, all of God's work is a blessing. It's all gift. It's all word. It's all gift. It's incredible. And it goes on to talk about in paragraph 1079, 1080, 1081. Here's the story that how God has blessed all living beings from the very beginning of Genesis, right? Every day, God makes something new and he says it's very good. He blesses through his very word, blesses the day and blesses man and woman. The covenant with Noah, all these blessings completely renewed and the faithfulness of God revealed. It's just amazing. So when we apply the word blessing to man, it means us adoring and surrendering to our Creator. But when blessing is applied to God, it's all of his gifts. All of his gifts and everything he gives us is a gift. So let's highlight this one more time and summarize that it'll be the very end, the very last thing we talk about today. Oh my gosh, you guys. I get too excited. We all know this. I am so sorry. I apologize. But there's something so beautiful about this dual dimension of the Christian liturgy highlighted in 1083. So what's the dual dimension? On the one hand, here's the church united with Jesus and in the Holy Spirit. We bless the Father for his inexpressible gift when we adore him, praise him, thank him. Like he basically, when we offer the Mass, what are we doing? We're offering up the great sacrifice of the Son to the Father. To the Father and the power of the Holy Spirit. So we're giving God every good gift he's given, every gift, the best gift he's given us, we're giving to him. And also we're uniting our hearts with what is the heart of the Son, right? The offering, the self-offering of Jesus Christ. And we're just offering that to the Father in adoration and praise and thanksgiving. On the other hand, we are also presenting ourselves to the Father, and we're presenting to the Father his own gifts, right? When you give the Father your heart, you're giving him his own gift. When we give the Father the Eucharist and lift it up through him, with him, in him, in the unity of the Holy Spirit, all glory and honor is yours, Almighty Father. We're presenting him with his own gift. We're presenting him with his own Son that he gave to us. And when we're doing that, we're also not only adoring and praising and blessing God, but we're also asking him, begging him to send the Holy Spirit upon us and upon all of us, upon the whole faithful and upon the whole world. So that as we participate and have communion with the death and resurrection of Jesus, those blessings will go out to the entire world. And so God is even more praised and God is even more glorified. Oh man, you guys, does that make sense? Oh my gosh, incredible. It's just bonkers. Tomorrow, we get to talk about, so today was obviously the Father, the source and goal of the liturgy. Tomorrow, Christ's work in the liturgy, which I'm telling you right now, it's going to sound familiar in the sense of, yeah, that's right. Christ continues to work in the liturgy. And then the next day, guess, yep, the Holy Spirit in the liturgy. And so we're going to dive deeply into that. Oh my gosh, you guys, what a gift of a day. And what a gift of a life to be able to be alive in the age of the church where Jesus continues to come to us, continues to sanctify, redeem us, heal us, forgive us, and feed us through his sacraments. So just to the praise of the Father and, for our salvation. Oh my gosh. You guys, this is our prayer. And so let's pray for each other. I am praying for you. Please pray for me. My name is Father Mike. I cannot wait to see you tomorrow. God bless.
1: That was day 146 of Catechism in a Year with Father Mike Schmitz. And now we'd like to share audio from a video called Does God Need Me to Pray for What I Need? With Father Mike from the Ascension Presents YouTube channel.
0: My name is Father Mike Schmitz, and this is Ascension Presents. So a little while ago, someone asked me this really great question, and they said, when it comes to prayer, like when it comes to action, not just prayer, when it comes to our relationship with God, can I tell him what I want? Like ask him for stuff, like, you know, petition, you know, or should I just trust him? And I thought, this is remarkable. This is such a beautiful question. And here's one of the reasons why. So a little while ago, I was in the city of Fargo, North Dakota. Beautiful town.

0: And I went to actually one of the, I guess, most beautiful, for lack of a better term, modern churches I've ever been in. In fact, according to the people who built the church, they said they wanted it to not necessarily look Gothic or neo-Gothic, but they still wanted it to look like a church. And so it really does. It's really beautiful. It's called the Church of Saints Anne and Joachim, right? The mom and dad of the Virgin Mary. Anyways, this church had a lot of incredible beauty behind the whole thing. But one of the beautiful things was as you walk down the aisle to the altar, there are all these like side, not side chapels, but kind of like side rooms for prayer. And they had this balance to them. So as you walk in, over here was the something like the chapel of paternity, and over here was the chapel of maternity, right? So fathers and for mothers. And there was the chapel of dignity, so upholding the dignity of all human beings. Also the chapel of, I don't remember what it was, but as you walk down the aisle, the last two side prayer chapels, the last two side prayer spaces was the chapel of healing and the chapel of providence. And I thought, this is remarkable. They just, even the great thing about beautiful churches and good, well-designed churches is they teach us something, but just by their design. You don't even have to say anything, and it's teaching us something. And then them having this chapel of healing and the chapel of providence says something so incredibly clearly. What it says is God is the God of healing. God can heal. God does heal. And sometimes in his providence, sometimes in his love, sometimes in his caring for us, he doesn't heal. But it all falls under his providence. And so it just reminded me of this question this person had asked me, but they said, okay, when it comes to like what I want, can I tell God what I want? Can I ask him for what I want? Or should I just trust him? And the answer is yes. Truly, the answer is yes. What do I mean? Well, think about in the Gospels, how often someone comes to Jesus and he asks them, what do you want? You know, someone cries out, Jesus, son of David, have pity on me. Okay, what do you want? And they have to tell him what they want. You know, there's something so powerful, about knowing what we want. So I'll say it like this. Most of us as human beings, we don't know what we want. Like if someone were to ask us, if the Lord himself were to come before us and say, hey, tell me what you want. I will do whatever you ask. What is it you want? I think a lot of us, we won't even know. We would be like, I am drawing a blank. I don't know what I want. That's part of our condition. There's a whole, maybe we'll hold another video on that. But then what if you know what you want? What if you knew what you want? Are you able? Are you willing? Do you trust God enough to tell him that? Because here's God who obviously knows. He knows you better than you know yourself. He knows me better than I know myself. God knows the desire of our hearts. He knows what we want. So when Jesus asks those people in the Gospels, what do you want me to do for you? It's not because he doesn't know what they want him to do for them. It's because there's a profound act of trust in telling the Lord or sharing with the Lord what you want. There is a profound act of trust in saying, okay, God, how often, think about this, how often do we play things close to the vest? Like how often when it comes to people who, even people that mean a lot to us, we don't really fully tell them what we want. Or maybe even like this, maybe you're in a business where you do negotiation and the idea of like actually telling the person you're negotiating with what you actually want is a sign of weakness. Well, it's not a sign of weakness, but it is a sign of vulnerability. Because the moment I let you know what I actually desire, I'm letting you into my heart. The moment I let you know what I actually want, I'm making myself vulnerable, because then you can say no to what I want, as opposed to if I, again, play it close to the vest, then, well, you know, maybe I can manipulate things. Maybe I can trick you. Maybe I can get you to do what I want. But the moment I actually say it, I've let you into my heart. And the same thing is true when it comes to the Lord. To tell God what we want is an act of trust. To say, God, I desire healing. Say, God, not only for myself, I desire healing for someone else. God, I do want to find someone to marry. God, I do want to know my vocation. God, I do want a child. Whatever that thing is, to share it with God is an act of trust, because it is an act of making yourself vulnerable before the God who loves you. But then, or maybe and then, after we have related to the Lord what's in our hearts, what do we do? In that moment, we let God be God. In that moment, we say, but just what Jesus said in the Garden of Gethsemane, where he revealed to the Father, who already knew, right? But he revealed to the Father, here's what I want. I want this cup to pass from me. Yet, not my will, your will be done. See, this is the double act of trust. Do I let God know what I want? Do I ask for him what I want? Or do I trust him? The answer is yes and yes. I let God know what I want. That means I make myself vulnerable. I reveal my heart to him. And then I let his answer be his answer. And then in that moment, not only do I trust him in revealing my heart to him, I also trust him in knowing that I know God, whatever you answer me, whether that's yes, no, or wait, I know that is exactly what I need. That is the best thing for me or the best thing for whoever's involved. See, the whole thing, every conversation with the Lord, whether it's just God, thy will be done, or God, please, let my will be your will. Whatever it is, that is an act of trust. Whatever that is, it is an act of deepening our relationship with the Lord. It takes great courage to reveal to the Lord what's in our hearts. It also takes great courage to say, after I've revealed to the Lord what's in my heart, to then say, God, no matter what, your will be done. So, Chapel of Healing, Chapel of Providence, that's where you and I, that's where we live. We beg God for healing when we need healing, and we trust God with his answer. I don't, anyways, that's what I'm thinking. That's what I'm saying. From All This Here to Sense Presents, my name is Father Mike. God bless.
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5: The Station of the Cross Catholic Media Network presents Saints and Seasons. On May 26th, we celebrate the feast of St. Philip Neri, Confessor. Philip was born in Florence to a poor noble family in the year of our Lord 1515. It is said that the only known fault he committed was as a youth, when he pushed away his little sister as she interrupted his recitation of the Psalms. Philip disregarded his family inheritance and instead left for Rome, where he served the sick and poor as a layman for many years. During this time, he experienced a miraculous enlargement of his heart as a sign of divine love. Philip eventually followed a vocation to the priesthood and founded the Congregation of the Oratory, known as the Oratorians. He was infused with zeal for souls and devoted himself not only to preaching, but to hearing confessions and encouraging devotion to the Blessed Sacrament. He possessed the gift of prophecy, and like similar saints, he performed many miraculous healings and once raised a dead man to life. His greatest ecstasies, often including levitation, came while celebrating Mass or otherwise at prayer, and his sense of joy was often expressed by a kind but playful sense of humor. Though sickly, Philip lived almost to the age of 80, dying in the year of our Lord 1595. Also honored on this day are Pope St. Eleutherius, St. Quadratus of Athens, the birthday into heaven of St. Augustine of Canterbury, St. Mariana de Paredes, the Lily of Quito, and many other martyrs, confessors, and holy virgins. For more about the saints and seasons of the Catholic Church, visit thestationofthecross.com/saints-and-seasons.
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7: Blessed St. Raphael, Archangel, we beseech thee to help us in all our needs and trials of this life, as thou, through the power of God, didst restore sight and give guidance to young Tobit. We humbly seek thine aid and intercession that our souls may be healed, our bodies protected from all ills, and that through divine grace we may be made fit to dwell in the eternal glory of God in heaven. Amen.
8: Boston area weather, currently 73 degrees under partly cloudy skies. The wind is from the north at 6 miles per hour. The forecast for this afternoon, cloudy with light wind, 79 degrees. Then this evening, cloud-filled skies with some breeze, temps about 72. Overnight, cloudy with some wind, the temp 66 degrees. 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
10: EWTN News Link. I'm Anna Mitchell from the Sunrise Morning Show. Pope Leo yesterday released his first encyclical, Magnifica Humanitas. The encyclical is broken down into five chapters with an introduction and conclusion. In it, he lays out the history and principles of Catholic social doctrine and then applies them to the issues raised by AI. He says, quote, "Humanity, created by God in all its grandeur, is today facing a pivotal choice, either to construct a new Tower of Babel or to build the city in which God and humanity dwell together." And Texas has a Republican primary runoff today for U.S. Senate between incumbent Senator John Cornyn and State Attorney General Ken Paxton. Last week, President Trump turned the race on its head by endorsing Paxton. For more news with a Catholic perspective, visit EWTNnews.com. Women of Grace with Johnette Williams starts now.
11: 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Now, here's your host, Johnette Williams.
12: Well, good morning, everyone, and welcome to Women of Grace Live. I am Johnette Williams. Very happy to be with you today. So glad to be with you on this, what is it, Tuesday after Pentecost. May God be praised. I hope that you are full of the Holy Spirit and stay that way forever. What a wonderful gift we have in our God, who so beautifully regales us with all of the spiritual blessings of heaven. So eager to hear from you today. Let me give you that toll-free number. It is 833-288-EWTN. That's 833-288-3986. That is the way that you can join us live here on Women of Grace Live, where we do love having that holy conversation with you. Let me tell you, you use that same number to send your text to us. Again, it's 833-288-3986. Looking forward to talking with you today. And it is the last Tuesday of the month of May. Can you get over that? I cannot get over that. John Marinoni is here with me in studio. For those of you that are watching us out there on EWTN Radio's YouTube channel, you can see that I'm in studio and John is sitting here beside me. Welcome, John.
13: Thank you, Johnette. Good to be here.
12: It's good to have you back. How's everything going?
13: Well, just swimmingly.
12: I'm so glad. Are you full of the Holy Spirit?
13: Yes. It was a good week. We had Deacon Harold Burke Sivers at our parish last night at St. Teresa's.
12: I had heard. I went to Mass yesterday at St. Mark's, and one of the ladies said to me, there's a Deacon Harold somebody coming to St. Teresa's. I said, I'll bet you it's Harold Burke Sivers, yep. And indeed it is.
13: And you know how quiet and shy he is.
12: Oh, yes. Very retiring
13: sort. The place was booming. You know, bet. If anybody was tired last night or listening to the talk, and they started, now, they were immediate, every 10 seconds or so, no! Love! God! I was like, go, Deacon, go! He was awesome.
12: He's quite amazing.
13: Awesome. Yeah.
12: Yeah, he's quite amazing. And everyone here, you know, at EWTN has an opportunity to listen to him at, is it 3 p.m.?
13: 3
12: looking
13: p.m.
12: at Vanessa. I think it's 3 p.m. Monday through Friday right here. So if you're not familiar with Deacon Harold Birksivers, you sure want to be, because he's just a dynamic preacher, dynamic man of God, and really a good friend. Well, I've known Deacon for a long, long time and had the opportunity to interview him numbers of times, but
13: and
12: I always
13: just
12: enjoy
13: got
12: him.
13: So much energy. I mean, he's doing this swing through Texas, Louisiana, Alabama, and you know, he flew into Texas, did a city or two there, then two or three cities in Louisiana, then came up here and did Birmingham, and today he's driving to Mississippi, and then on Wednesday back he's driving to Arkansas.
12: Wow.
13: To finish up before he flies home for a week and then starts another tour.
12: Well, I don't know what impresses me more, the fact that he can manage that schedule or the fact that you've got it memorized.
13: Well, it's just because I was looking at it because I was like, well, so when can he get here? You know, because we were trying to plan around when he would actually get to our parish. So we had a little meet and greet for him before his talks.
12: Oh,
13: and
12: nice.
13: All that. So, yeah, but I just looked at it. I was like, that would kill me to do that. And he's driving for 4 or 5 hours a day and then giving talks. And I was like, I told him, I said, you're a masochist. You know, I said that schedule would just do me in.
12: I think he's spirit propelled.
13: Yes, exactly.
12: You know, he does so many talks outside of the country as well.
13: Yes.
12: So, he's very accessible, friends. So I hope that you get an opportunity to, of course, listen to him right here at 3 p.m. Monday through Friday on EWTN Radio. But also, should you have an opportunity to see him in person, I'm sure that you would love, love, love the way in which he communicates the Word of God. Always so dynamic and always so great in every way. 833-288-EWTN, that's 833-288-3986, is the way that you can join us today right here on Women of Grace Live. And I do want to say, friends, speaking internationally, that we, Women of Grace, are going to Poland. We sure are. September 7th through the 16th. I want to invite you to consider touring with us. I say touring, but we're really, it's a pilgrimage, and it's just going to be wonderful. Bishop William Walterscheid is going to be joining us. He's going to be our spiritual director for the trip. He's been there a number of times. He knows all of the places to go, the very well-known places, of course, but also some of those hidden treasures that you don't often get to see. So I know it's going to be quite a spectacular time together. Of course, we will walk in the footsteps of some of the greats, like St. John Paul the Great, right? Sister and St. Faustina, Maximilian Kolbe, as well as St. Teresa Benedict of the Cross. So we hope that you'll join us for this beautiful opportunity. It's out there at our website, womenofgrace.com. Simply look at it there in the slideshow. That is a hyperlink. You can click on that. It'll take you to the event section. You'll be able to register right there, or you can just access it in the event section. And speaking of events, guess where I'm going to be this weekend. I'm going to be in Palm Beach Gardens, Florida. I cannot wait. A beautiful day happening at the Cathedral of St. Ignatius Loyola right there in Palm Beach Gardens. We're going to get together with a whole bunch of ladies there, and we're going to have a wonderful day in the Lord. What is the theme? Healing the Wounds of the Heart, Journey to Joy. I'm going to be presenting 4 talks on that through the course of the day. We're also going to have time for adoration, and we're going to have time to go to confession, and we're going to eat lunch. Yes, we're going to feed you. So I'm inviting you to join us for this beautiful day. It is not too late to register. Just get out to our website, womenofgrace.com. You'll see it advertised there again in the slideshow and under events. You can register right online. It's going to be a great time, and I am looking forward to it, John. It's first of all, it's always nice to get back to Florida. You know, spent the majority of my life in that wonderful state. Yeah, it's home base, and I love it. But in addition to that, I'm going to see a whole lot of people I know, including my family. So I'll get to see 8 of my 10 grandchildren and my daughter. Yeah.
13: Okay.
12: Yeah, they're not in Palm Beach Gardens. They're in Davie, but
13: they're coming to see you.
12: Well, Thea and I. Thea works for me, so that's my daughter, so we'll be driving up. But it's going to be great, and then all kinds of lovely ladies are coming. We've got a really great crowd. But there's room for you. It seats 1,000, so come one, come all. Bring everybody you know with you. Beautiful day.
13: That'll be fantastic. I don't do as many talks and things as you do, but when I go, I hate the travel part of it. And I'm like, oh, I don't want to get on a plane. I don't want to be waiting in an airport and making a connection. But when you get there, it's like, oh, yeah, let's rock and roll.
12: It's great.
13: You know, this is awesome. Because the people just give you so much energy that you can feed off of. And it's just, yeah, I love it. Absolutely love
12: it. Yeah, I always say that the, you know, part of the cross is the travel, right? But everything good comes by way of the cross. So you get that great, big, beautiful opportunity to communicate the good news of our Lord Jesus Christ. I just don't think there's anything better than that, really.
13: No.
12: I just can't imagine it.
13: And I have a situation where I am basically an introvert, have been, I mean, since all my life, but I've learned to overcome to do what I'm doing. But I still, when I'm walking up to the microphone to give a talk, every time I'm like, why am I here? They're going to hate this. This is going to be a disaster. Oh, my goodness. Why did I accept this? And then as soon as I get in the microphone, it's like, all right, let's go, people. Come on. And just like
12: Holy
13: said,
12: Spirit
13: Holy
12: shows
13: Spirit
12: up.
13: Power.
12: That's right. He shows up. He's so good. Well, friends, you hear that music. We're going to go to a break. I want to invite you to give us a call here. The toll-free number is available, 833-288-EWTN. That's 833-288-3986. Use that same number to text us. Matthew Gubensky will answer the phone. Pedro Aquiles is going to get your question or comment up on the board for us. If you text it, you can watch us out there at EWTN Radio's YouTube channel. John Martinoni and myself right here in the studio on the campus of EWTN located in Irondale, Alabama. We're coming right back, inviting you to stay with us.

0: You know, so that's and that's part of the indulgence, you could say, is a prayer done to help remove the temporal punishment due to those people's sins who have passed, as well as the your own punishment due to your own temporal sins here on earth. But so if something can't be done for the people in purgatory, why did the early Christians, very early Christians, say, please pray for me on their tombs? And then you've got from Second Maccabees, where after a battle they collected offerings to send to the temple for the dead, and they offered prayers for the dead. Well, why do that if things that we do on earth have no effect on those who've already passed and are in purgatory? Or, in the Old Testament, they wouldn't have called it purgatory. It would have been Hades or Sheol, the outer edge of Sheol. So I would say from the very beginning, because I've never read of anything. Well, at this point in time, the council said we can now start praying. So I would say it's from the very beginning that, it's just always been part of the faith.
1: Yeah, I would say so too. And ultimately, here's the thing. We strive to the best of our ability to understand these in some ways very mysterious realities of our faith. They are very mysterious, right? But I think that the more that we open our heart and enter into them, the more we understand them. There's, I learned this a long time ago. A lot of people say, well, I will obey this if you explain this to me. Well, the funny thing is, we don't understand it until we start obeying.
0: Right.
1: And then the divine and holy light comes, right? I think oftentimes when we're quibbling about, smaller details, just accept it and enter into it. And then we begin to gain the wisdom that God wants us to have regarding
0: it. Aquinas, it was some really smart saint who said, I don't try to understand so that I can believe. He said, I believe so that I may understand.
1: There you go. It's exactly what I found out by experience.
0: Yeah.
1: as long as I'm, well, you explain to me, that gets you hearing? Does it get you where you want to go?
0: When I was coming back into the church, I was taking individual issues like, okay, contraception. Is the church right on that? And I'm trying to decide it for myself. Abortion, physical relations outside of marriage. And I finally, everyone, I was like, okay, the church was right on that. And I finally figured out, maybe I should just give the benefit of the doubt to the church. This would be a whole lot easier.
1: Well, and then you gain the understanding. It's not that God doesn't want you to understand, but these are mysteries and they're deep.
0: Yes.
1: So you understand at different levels.
0: Yes.
1: And the more you open yourself up to the divine and holy light of God by way of obedience, to that extent do we continue to grow in the knowledge of that particular mystery. So I think that we want to just suggest all of that to you. And that is not to say that we should not ask cogent questions. We absolutely should. But it's just a cover statement for all of it, is that, we can argue our way, but I remember some of the guys that have come into the church, that were Protestant pastors, and it was like, they still had misgivings about certain issues, either the Eucharist or Our Blessed Lady. But once they came in and began to practice the faith, then the light came.
0: Right.
1: Right? But it didn't hold them up.
0: Right.
1: They had to make that leap of faith, right? So we always have a leap of faith to make. And for you, John, what was that leap of faith?
0: Well, like I said, after three or four times of examining individual doctrines and moral teachings, I said to myself, look, in 2,000 years of the church, there are a whole lot of people who are a whole lot smarter and holier than I am, and they've already figured this stuff out. So let's give them the benefit of the doubt.
1: Yeah.
0: And other things, like the Trinity and the Eucharist is like, I don't think anybody's ever going to understand that, but you can grow in greater understanding.
1: Yeah.
0: So it's not blind faith, But it's reason can only take you so far.
1: Right.
0: Faith has to take you the rest of the way.
1: Yeah.
0: And when I came to that understanding, that's when I finally just said, okay, I'm letting go of my control and, you know, my having to be the Pope for my individual church to decide everything. And I'm going to let the folks who've already figured this stuff out, like I said, give them the benefit of the doubt and just believe and see what happens. And as I believed, my understanding grew.
1: Yep. It's beautiful. And so I think you're talking to a whole lot of people out there today. And friends, I do want to remind you to get out to our website, womenofgrace.com. I want you to check out our upcoming events. I mentioned to you about the pilgrimage to Poland that's happening in September, September 7th through the 16th. I am so excited about it. Hoping that you'll join us for that, and also looking forward to being with all of you lovely people there in Palm Beach Gardens, Florida, this Saturday coming up, May 30th. Oh my gosh, I can't believe it. We're going to be there at the Cathedral of St. Ignatius Loyola. You can still register for that. Just get out to our website, womenofgrace.com. John, it's always good to have you. Thank you
0: always
1: so much.
0: Always wonderful to be here, Johnette. Thank you.
1: You're welcome. God bless all of you today. Bye.
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6: In the name of the Father, and of the Son, and of the Holy Spirit. Amen. Let us pray. O God, you who on this day have taught the hearts of the faithful by the light of the Holy Spirit, grant us by that Holy Spirit himself to know what is right and ever to rejoice in his help. Through Jesus Christ, thy Son, our Lord, who liveth and reigneth with thee in the unity of the same Holy Spirit, God, world without end. Amen. In the name of the Father, and of the Son, and of the Holy Spirit. Amen. Let us pray along with Raymond Leo Cardinal Burke for His Holiness Pope Leo XIV. In the name of the Father, and of the Son, and of the Holy Spirit. Amen.
7: O Holy Virgin Mary, Mother of the Lord of heaven and of earth, Our Lady of Guadalupe, guide and protect the Roman Pontiff Pope Leo XIV. Through your intercession, may he receive in abundance the grace of the successor of Saint Peter, the perpetual and visible source and foundation of the unity of our bishops and of all our brothers and sisters in the mystical body of your divine Son. Unite Pope Leo's heart to your Immaculate Heart, leading him to rest his heart ever more securely in the glorious pierced heart of Jesus, so that he may confirm us in the Catholic faith, in the worship of God in spirit and truth, and in a good and holy Christian life. In the tumult of the present time, keep Pope Leo securely within the hollow of your mantle, in the crossing of your arms, protecting him from Satan, the father of lies, and from every evil spirit. Implore our Lord to grant him in particular the wisdom and courage to be a true shepherd of the Church throughout the world. With you, I place all my trust in Christ, the Good Shepherd, who alone is our help and salvation. Amen. Heart of Jesus, formed by the Holy Spirit in the womb of the Virgin Mother, have mercy upon us. Our Lady of Guadalupe, Queen of the Apostles, pray for us. Saints Peter and Paul, pray for us. Pope Saint Leo the Great, pray for us.
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0: Ask a Priest Live. Guided by the Holy Spirit and honoring the magisterial teachings of the Church. Faithful Catholic priests answering questions for believers and those seeking truth. Ask a Priest, because Father knows best. And now, your host, Rudy Carlos.
1: Blessed be the holy name of Jesus. Welcome back to Ask a Priest Live. Happy octave of Pentecost. Happy feast day of Pentecost. That was yesterday, of course. But welcome back to the show. We had a pre-record yesterday. Today we are back live. And today on the show, you ever hear about the parable of the talents? Well, God is looking for you to use them for his glory. But what happens if you don't have a good opportunity, or it seems like there is no good opportunity? We're going to take that question. And is there a trend to desensitize us from evil? I mean, look at different industries like computers. I mean, you look at computers, they have like the names that are inspired by demons. Like, I have a laptop that says a Legion laptop. Like, that's not really something that we should be naming our technology for. But look at fishing rods too. I mean, go to the fishing department. You'll see some fishing rods named after demons, like a dock demon, for example. You'll start to notice a trend here. Great question. Are we being desensitized to evil? And can a priest withhold absolution in confession until a criminal turns himself in? That's a great question as well. But if you've ever had a question about the faith, maybe coming into the faith, scripture, maybe you're looking for guidance, counsel on a particular situation that you may be in, this is the perfect opportunity. We have a Catholic priest who's going to answer all your questions this hour. Call them in, 1-877-511-5483. That's our call-in line. You can also email us, priests, with an S at the end, priests, at the Station of the Cross. com. But of course, the surest and quickest way to get your question answered is to call. We always love to hear your voice here on air, 1-877-511-5483. But to answer all your questions, we welcome back Father Casey Jones. He's the pastor over at St. Elizabeth Ann Seton Parish and School in Naples, Florida. Welcome back, Father. Good to have you here.
2: Rudy, always great to be here. Blessed Octave of Pentecost to you.
1: Amen. How was Pentecost Mass yesterday?
2: It was awesome. We always have a fantastic Pentecost celebration here at St. Elizabeth Seton. We actually imitate something that's been done for centuries at the Church of Our Lady Queen of Martyrs, the Pantheon in Rome, where at the end of the liturgy, after Mass is over, rose petals descend from the ceiling as a sign of the Holy Spirit falling down on the church. And then after Mass outside, we release doves as a sign of the release of the Holy Spirit, the release of the gospel. So it's always a beautiful, beautiful, solemn celebration followed by those festivities after Mass here at St. Elizabeth Seton. So it's a great time.
1: That's super cool. Father, I have to admit, I got really frustrated yesterday. There is an indulgence attached to praying together the Veni Creator Spiritus. And I thought I had the paper in front of me that had the actual, the prayer, but it didn't have it in there. So I was like, no, I missed out on the indulgence. I couldn't read along. Oh, well, that's well, at least we tried.
2: It is my understanding that if you use the metrical translation of Veni Creator, which is the hymn Come Holy Ghost, that also suffices. That's my understanding. Someone, a canon lawyer, explained to me once. So that's helpful. But they sang that at the parish. But yeah.
1: Well, it's one of those that I don't have committed to memory. So I guess I missed out on that. That's okay. Hopefully you got it, dear listener. But let's jump into these questions here. Last week we had an episode on Friday with Father, oh my goodness, I'm spacing on the name here. One of our priests, and almost all of the questions were coming in from the book of Matthew. Here's one of them that we didn't get a chance to answer. That's from Father Francisco Nahoy. This came in from Anonymous. Regarding Matthew chapter 25, verses 28 through 29, the parable of the talents, Anonymous is wondering, what about a person who is trying to use their talents, but nobody will let them? They can't get ahead because nobody will recognize their talents and give them opportunities. Are they then just going to be punished by God for not using their talents, even though they've tried and tried and just haven't had a good opportunity? What do you think about this question, Father?
2: You know, what comes to mind right away to me, Rudy, are the words that are attributed to Saint Teresa of Calcutta, and that's that God doesn't call us to be successful, but to be faithful. And so when I look at the gospel of this parable of the talents from St. Matthew's gospel, the servant that's chastised is the one who buries his talent. In other words, he's purposely obscuring a gift that God gave him and is not sharing it for the advancement of the kingdom. And that's one thing to recognize too, is that the talents are to be used for the advancement of the kingdom, not for vainglory, not for our own good, but for the glory of God, the proclamation of the gospel and the advancement of the kingdom. And so if you're trying with all your efforts to put those use to the service of God and his kingdom, and for whatever reason, it's not being recognized, you're not being given a place, or you don't feel like you're being given a place where those talents can be shown. Of course, that's not on you. You're called to do what God has told you to do, which is to use your gifts and talents to advance the kingdom of God. And if you're making every effort and you're getting stifled, on that, one, I'd say discern, okay, maybe this isn't God's will. Maybe God wants me to go in a different direction here. Especially if you've submitted it to the authority of Holy Mother Church. Right? Because a lot of times people say, oh, I want to do X, Y, Z, but you know, the church won't let me do this, or this person won't. Well, you know, you need to recognize that the hierarchy is a God-given authority to the church. And so we need to pray. I'm not saying all the hierarchy. I'm not saying everyone who wears a collar or a mitre for that matter is infallible. But maybe that's also an opportunity to pray and say, okay, maybe God's asking me to use this talent in a different way. Maybe he's calling me to do something different. But at the end of the day, of course, God's not going to punish you because of the decisions or the actions of another person. The whole point of this parable is that we're not to bury the talents, we're not to hide the talents, but we're to avail them to the kingdom of God.
1: Anonymous, hope that's helpful. Thank you for sending in that question. By the way, if you missed Friday's episode, Father Francisco Nohoy gave us some homework. He said, spend time reading the book of John. So start there. It takes about 2 hours, he said. So I did say that was homework. So if you did listen to Friday's episode, let me know in the comments over on YouTube. Did you get a chance to read the book of John? Let me know. If not, no big deal. I didn't get to either. Tyler in Rochester asked this, Father. The more I think about Jesus driving out the merchants of the temple, the more I realize how smart and methodical his actions were in those moments. I used to think of it all as just kind of a knee-jerk reaction when he started flipping the tables, until a priest said to look closer at the text. And you can see that he took the time to go away, make a whip, and then return and drive the merchants out. He continues here, the other day it occurred to me that he was probably using the whip to chase away the animals that they were selling too. And that got me wondering, do you think he was intentionally leaving marks or blemishes on the animals to make them unusable for temple or sacrificial purposes? It seems like that would be a very good way to keep the merchants away for a while longer if they had no unblemished animals to sell. What do you think about this question? Pretty interesting.
2: Very interesting question. And I think this is awesome because a lot of people don't understand what this temple event is about. So a lot of people think that the temple event on its surface is about Jesus chasing the corruption of the money changers out of the temple. And there certainly can be a level of that, because there's, if you read some commentaries, you'll see that perhaps they were charging interest. They were, you know, they were overcharging for animals. But at the end of the day, both the animals and the money changers were necessary in the temple. The money changers were necessary because the coins of the realm bore the image of the emperor on them who was worshipped. Therefore, it went against God's use of graven images in the temple. So they would exchange for the temple currency that could be used for offerings, because that could be placed in the temple. And also, it was necessary to sell animals at the temple for a reason that Tyler alluded to here, is the animals had to be without blemish. So if you were traveling, especially if you were traveling a long distance, let's say you were a poor person, you couldn't afford, you know, a nice lamb or ox or sheep, you would sacrifice a dove. And if any of those feathers got ruffled, if there's any blemish or any mark, that would not be an acceptable sacrifice. Same thing with a lamb. If you're trying to carry a lamb or trying to lead a lamb and it gets a bruise on its leg or gets a broken leg on the way, that would not be an acceptable sacrifice. So these were things that were necessary, that Jesus seems to be driving out of the temple. Why? What's the reason for that? Many, many scripture commentators believe that what's actually happening at this temple event is that Jesus is declaring an end to the temple. He's saying that the sacrifices are over because he is the penultimate sacrifice. He is the sacrifice that ends all sacrifice. This is why in the Gospel of John, we see the curtain in the sanctuary being torn. And it's even important to remember that at the time of the second temple where Jesus was, there was no Ark of the Covenant in the temple. The Ark of the Covenant had been seized at the time of the Babylonian captivity. So the Holy of Holies was already empty, which there was a lot of movements, even among Jews at the time. You had the Pharisee movement that was shifting away from the worship of the temple and onto worshiping God by following Torah. But what Jesus is doing here, many scholars agree, is he's declaring an end to temple sacrifices because they're not necessary anymore, because his blood will atone for all sins, and that his sacrifice is the once and for all sacrifices that ends the sacrifices in the temple. Hope that's helpful to you, Tyler.
1: Amen. Tyler, great insight. Thank you for sending it in. Interesting to think about. Now our Lord is the cornerstone of the temple. Next on the show, we're going to take this one from Anonymous. You may see lots of public positions opening up across the country for political elections. Is it our responsibility as Catholics to go and fill those places? A great question from Anonymous. Stay with us. We're going to answer it on the other side of the break. And feel free to call your question in 1-877-511-5483. Stay with us. We'll be right back on Ask a Priest Live.
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1: Blessed be the holy name of Jesus. Welcome back to Ask a Priest Live. We're chatting with Father Casey Jones. He joins us today to answer all of your questions. Feel free to call him in just in case you're just tuning in. Call in your questions, 1-877-511-5483. This question came in from Anonymous via email asking, do Catholics and Christians have a duty to serve the public and our country? by stepping up to run for political positions. Aren't we leaving seats open to secular takeover by not stepping up to serve? Father, it's interesting to think about because Fulton Sheen, definitely talked about this in his day. You know, if we as Catholics really stepped up, this could be an amazing country that reflects the law of God. But what do you think about this question? Should we?
2: Yeah, I think this question is actually very much so connected to the parable that was asked about in our first question, right? If God's given you gifts of public leadership, public administration, and public service, absolutely, 100%, you should run for office. Catholics, if they're able to, should run for public office and should do what they can for social reform. Gaudium et Spes, the document on the church in the modern world from Vatican II, says that if a Catholic thinks that their obligation relies in acts of worship alone, he's gravely mistaken. And it says that the Catholic that fails to neglect their civic duty endangers their immortal soul. So I think we do have a grave obligation to step up into those positions if God has given us the means, the talents, and the abilities to do so.
1: Okay, that makes a lot of sense, and I agree with that. But there obviously needs to be some things that come before that, right? I mean, I'm thinking, for example, you know, family, it plays a huge part. You know, if you're formed in a good family, then you're more able to go out into the world and, you know, reform the world, you know. But first, it has to start with the family. What would you say, besides the family, like, what do you think people need to be good leaders?
2: Well, I think good formation, good, certainly prayer, right? Submission to the will of God, submission to his authority, submission to the church, moral lives, good character. And again, like, St. Paul talks about leadership being a charism, a gift of the Holy Spirit, right? A gift of administration. I think those are all things that are given by God. We don't all have them. We don't all have this capability. But I think if we do have the capability and to do so, that we should do so. And so ensuring that we're well-formed, centered on God's word, centered on the teachings of Christ and his church, especially well-grounded in the moral life, and understanding that that public service isn't something we do for our own accord, for our own acclaim, for our own glory, but hopefully for the greater good of society, and of course ultimately all things should be rendered for the glory of God.
1: Father, we currently have a Catholic vice president, right? And I've seen in the past that there is a sort of decorum that you have to follow when you are a part of an office. And I've seen that, like, there are times where he kind of hedges and says, well, you know, the church teaches this, but, you know, we have to kind of do things this other way. How do you balance that? Because that's kind of a difficult balance. I mean, like, if I was thinking about running, I would say, well, could I really express my faith in this position? And I think a lot of the positions here in the government really prevent people from actually expressing their Catholic faith or Christian beliefs or things like that. What do you think about that?
2: Well, in a lot of ways, they could make us unpopular, but I think that there are certainly Christian principles that are applicable to society, especially when it comes to things like intrinsic good versus intrinsic evil, advancing the dignity and sanctity of human life and of all of those things. But remember that ultimately all of us as Catholics, you have to decide that first you serve God. First you serve God, first you serve Christ, and then you serve the state. So if you're going to have that kind of position, you need to be in constant prayer. I think you need to well understand the teachings of the church. I think spiritual direction and pastoral guidance would be integral to that in order for you to be able to fulfill an office like that faithfully.
1: Yeah, 100%. Great question, Anonymous. Thanks for sending it in. This one's really interesting. Are we being desensitized to evil? I'm thinking about, like, even things like, there's things like that we use for communication. Like, if you're playing a video game, the website's called Discord. Like, that's not a good thing. That's kind of an evil thing, Discord, you know? Discord is not a good thing. But Andrew in Amherst, and there's lots of examples of this, by the way. Andrew in Amherst, New York, he's starting to notice these things. He says, do you think that there's been an increase in evil and demonic imagery being normalized? I'm referring to things like last year's Labubu trend, fandoms of serial killers and slasher movies, media making demons sympathetic. It's really been bothering me lately, and I feel like it's pervasive. I don't think any of these things hold power, but I'm wondering if it's building a broad acceptance of the demonic.
2: Yeah, Andrew, I think that's a really good question. I think it's a really good point. I have to say, yes, there definitely has been overall, in a broad sense, a desensitization to evil has taken place in our society. You know, it begins with simple things like a modest dress, which has increasingly become more and more worse. I think Our Lady of Fatima said to the children that trends of fashion would come that are greatly offensive to the heart of her son. And we certainly have seen that come true. But yeah, also the acceptance of evil. I remember one time when I was a young guy, you know, because I'm a child of the 80s and 90s, and I remember one priest talking about how, you know, isn't it terrible that when a young person sees something they like, they use the exclamation wicked. And I never thought about that, but I'm like, yeah, there is something to be said. Like, we're actually calling something evil when it's something that we like. Like, what's happening there? And we see that all the time with like demon words being used nonchalantly. A lot of, you know, shows like trying to have hot takes. Well, what if the demons are right? What if the demons aren't really so bad after all? That's definitely desensitizing us to these things. And so as Christians, I think we always have to be on guard. Do I think it's getting worse? If I'm honest, I have to say yes. But of course, we always tend to say, right, O tempus, O mora, you know, O the times. Oh, the customs, and when reality, there's perversive evil in every generation, but we as Christians have to constantly be on guard against that, constantly be aware of it, and maybe say, you know what, no Labubu in our house, or other things like that. I mean, some of the stuff that the violence, I think the serial killer fascination, I think that you're right on with that, Andrew. That's becoming a really serious, like, people are becoming fascinated with this stuff in a way that certainly is not healthy. And it's like we're normalizing this violence. People have been talking for years about slasher movies and video games and all that stuff's always out there, you know, and all kinds of movies. So I just think as Christians, we have to increasingly beware. Do I respect the dignity and value of the human person? And am I aware that there is a preternatural power that is constantly trying to corrupt and to ruin my soul? And so as Christians, we always have to be on guard and we always have to be considering these things.
1: Yeah, 100%. I bought a fishing pole the other day. It was actually the first fishing pole I got. So it wasn't the other day. It was about a year ago. And it was called a Dock Demon. And I thought, man, it's like buy. In the right price point, I guess I'll buy it. But first thing I did is I took some acetone and I removed that. It's like, I don't want, like, what does a demon have anything to do with catching fish? If anything, it should have Christian themes, right? Because our Lord said, go.
2: That's right.
1: There's a lot of stories about fishermen in the Bible, right? So
2: let down your nets, right? Jesus is the one that was about catching fish. Yeah, dude. And I think we really have to be aware of that. And think about how we use those words, how we use those terms, how we use things like demon and evil and devil, and be very careful. I think Andrew, you know, puts in there, I think, what did you say? I don't think these things hold any power. I think it's important to say that. Yeah, I mean, you know, they first of all, evil only has as much power over it as we allow over it, because we have been baptized, redeemed by God's grace, and live in a state of sanctifying grace, have nothing to fear from the evil one. But at the same time, we should be aware, like, are there ways that I'm opening doors? Are there ways that I'm slowly letting evil into my life? Are there ways that I'm being desensitized? I live in the great state, the great and free state of Florida. And about this time of year, we have these really obnoxious things called love bugs that put little splats in our windshield. And I have to talk about sin. You know, this is something that venial sin does to us. Like, you know, you're driving along and you get one little bug on the windshield. It's not really a big deal. But, you know, when I'm driving, you're driving across the state like I did this week, all of a sudden you get all these splats on the window. And if you don't pull over and wash off all that goo, you're going to really miss when something huge gets in your way. You know, when a deer jumps in front of you or another car stops short,
1: an alligator.
2: You're going to miss that because an alligator could be an alligator too. If you're down this way, you know, so if you're not careful and you allow yourself to be desensitized, you can be caught off guard by the evil one real quick. And frankly, I think that's all part of the scheme. So good for Andrew for opening your eyes and being able to see that and realize what's going on. And good for you, Rudy, to say, you know what? I'm not going to have something with this name on it in my house. Just out of principle alone. It's not like you believe. I'm sure you don't believe that your fishing rod was possessed. But nonetheless, like just out of principle, I'm just not going to have this garbage in my home. You know, as for me and my house, we will serve the Lord and stand in that spiritual authority as father and husband, as authority over your house. I think that's a great take, a great awareness on the part of Andrew, a great action on your part, Rudy. And I think more of us should be aware and be able to do those things, to recognize the evil one is real and he is at work.
1: Amen. Yeah, I don't know. Could there be a correlation there? I never caught anything on that rod until I moved on to something else. I'm just joking.
2: Oh, could be. Yeah.
1: But you know what, Father? I mean, since you were born in the 80s, you might remember, you know, this desensitization that we've had to this has been happening for a long time because in the 80s, absolutely, they had a satanic panic and they would, you know, downplay like, no, it's not real. It's not real, guys. It's not real. You remember that?
2: Oh, yeah, yeah. Well, actually, I was born in the 70s. I was born in 1979. Okay. I'm an old man. And yeah, and I think, you know, you had all the, you know, all the, like, think about all the dark, you know, metal bands that, and then everyone would say, oh, this person's actually a devout Christian. They're just posing. Mm. What's that saying if they're posing and using satanic names and satanic songs just to get attention? Does that really make it any better? And, you know, you have to be careful. At the same time, I think you can also, you know, go around giving the devil too much power and too much credit, too. And I think we have to be careful about that. But at the same time, yeah, it's okay to sit back and say, you know, no, I'm not going to take this crap. I'm not going to take this stuff into my house. I'm not going to give the evil one any unspoken power or authority over anything I'm doing.
1: Amen. Blessed Little M over on YouTube says, even naming natural sites, things like the Devil's Tower, is quite disrespectful to God, who created all natural wonders and set them in place. Good insight. Thanks for sending that in, Blessed Little M. All right, we're going to take a quick break here on Ask a Priest Live. We'll be right back, but call in your questions during the break, 1-877-511-5483. Stay with us.
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1: Blessed be the holy name of Jesus. Welcome back to Ask a Priest Live. I'm your host, Rudy Carlos, and we're here with Father Casey Jones. He's the pastor over at St. Elizabeth Ann Seton Parish and School in Naples, Florida. We're going to continue answering questions this hour, but I want to give an update here. We're in the middle of our 2026 spring appeal here at the Station of the Cross. The update is we're 86% funded here, but we're still trying to raise funds. I believe, I don't have the actual number here, but we're 86% funded. If we can get to 100% funding by June 11th, there is a generous benefactor that's going to throw in another $50,000 on top of it. So it's an opportunity we simply cannot afford to miss. 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I want to say like 99.9%, but there are some people that help us along the way. 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Looks like we had a call during the break. Kay in Florida, listening on the Station of the Cross website, she asked, what do you think is the best way to talk about the gospel and our Blessed Lord Jesus to a non-Catholic stranger?
2: Yeah, that's a really good question. Is Kay with us right now, or is she just called in and asked the question over the break?
1: She called and left the message here, but I think okay. She might still be cool. Listening.
2: Hi, Kay. I'm glad you're listening, Kay, and thank you for calling from the great, beautiful, and free state of Florida. Glad to have you here. So I think it depends on the circumstance and where the person is. Certainly, if they have actual questions, to give them answers. But I think a lot of times sharing the gospel with someone can be as easy as sharing your experiences. So, for example, you go to Mass and you heard a great homily because I wasn't preaching, or you were very moved because there was a particular hymn that was being sung, or the readings, or some element of the liturgy just really touched your heart. You know, I think start there, because you can share with someone. You know, I was at Mass, man, and there was just this really beautiful moment where I just really felt God was speaking to me. Because imagine this: imagine that you're talking with a group of your friends, and you went out to eat the night before at a fabulous restaurant, and you just had a great time, and the price was unbelievably cheap for the level of service you got. You got good quality food, and you just had an amazing time. So imagine you're sitting with your friends, and you say, you know, guys, I just went to this restaurant last week that was absolutely amazing. This is the food that I had.
1: It was wicked.
2: It was wicked. Shut up. I mean, sorry. It was wicked. I had this wicked good time. Anyway. This food was just amazing. It was awesome. You know what? You should go sometime. Maybe I could take you to the restaurant. You could share a meal with me. You know, I don't think your friends are going to go, how dare you? How dare you try to force your food preferences on me? How dare you try to force your food ideology down my throat? And so I think it's the same way. If we make it in a way that's invitational, that's like, there's something amazing in my life And I love it so much that I want to share it with you. And so just know, if you want to, you can come to Mass with me anytime. If you want to, you know, I go to a rosary group on Friday nights, right? Or I go to this particular devotion or this Bible study. And, you know, it's something cool is really happening there in me. And if you want to be a part of it, I just want, you know, you're welcome to join me at any time. That might be the best way to start, with sharing the gospel with someone, is in a way that's really, really invitational and inviting them, right? What did Jesus say to his disciples? He said, come and see. They said, Lord, where are you staying? He said, come and see. And so inviting someone to come and see, I think is one of the best ways to begin to share the gospel with them.
1: Great question. Thank you so much for sending it in, Kay, out in Florida. So she knows about those love bugs too, and the alligators. And sometimes when you're driving, you'll see the Florida man.
2: Sometimes you can see him at the pulpit. You can see the Florida man at the pulpit at St. Elizabeth Seton Catholic Church.
1: That's funny. Who is the Florida man? Florida man XYZ. Florida man did this. Florida man did that. Might be Father Casey. You might check him out over at St. Elizabeth Ann Seton Parish in Naples. This one came in from Tech Tony. He's asking, Father, do you believe that Satan has been unbound? That would mean we're in the end times, right?
2: Not sure. Yeah, you know, I think there's exactly what you mean by that. I don't know. You know, we could talk about different nuances, but I can say this: certainly, Satan has been given a limited amount of power in this world, and a limited ability to corrupt the hearts of human beings, and to certainly to tempt. And so God has given authority. God has permitted Satan to have some authority and some activity in this world. But always we have hope in Jesus Christ, because Christ has crushed the head of the serpent. Christ has cast out the power of Satan. And certainly for those of us who are baptized believers, living in a state of grace, participating in the sacramental life of the church, we don't have to fear the evil one, but we should be aware, you know, he's out there, as we pray in the St. Michael prayer that we pray after every Mass here at St. Elizabeth. You know, we always pray, God, cast in hell Satan and all evil spirits who prowl about the world seeking the ruin of souls.
1: You know, I want to say that if I ever encountered something like that, I'd want to be like the Curie of Ars. You know, he would just be like, oh, it's you again. Ugh, whatever.
2: It's you again.
1: The devil,
2: you
1: like
2: again.
1: He would appear. Oh, you just close the door on your way out.
2: Yeah.
1: That would be.
2: Turn off the light. You're running up the bill. Yeah. Good stuff.
1: Tech Tony, thank you for sending in that question. Evelyn Rivera, a friend of the show, asks, what is a good formula to develop a habit of repentance and reparation?
2: Yeah, that's a really great question, Evelyn. And so I'd say a couple of things here. One is, I'm going to give you the Shia LaBeouf advice, which is just do it, right? Just do it. But I think you're asking more like, okay, what does it look like? Well, I'd say, first of all, go to confession regularly. You know, weekly or biweekly, you know, go to confession regularly is the first thing, because I have to repent if I'm going to confession, right? I make an act of contrition. I come before God. But I also say get into the habit of doing an examine every night before you go to bed. It doesn't have to be long. St. Ignatius says it's the space of an Our Father, and sit there and say, okay, these are the ways I've offended God today, and I truly repent of these, and resolve, especially if they're mortal sins or grave sins, resolve to confess them as soon as possible. And even venial sins, say, okay, I'm going to really bring this to my next confession. And then reparation, you know, fast. I'd say regular fasting is good. You know, Fridays are days of abstinence for Catholics. We can, outside of Lent now, we can choose in the United States to replace that with something else. But it doesn't have to end with just abstaining from meat. You know, you could actually fast on Fridays. I know some people that do that. They'll only have one meal on Fridays. The early church did it twice a week, according to the Didache, Wednesdays and Fridays. So I think picking regular days and times to make those actions of reparation. And then, you know, sometimes every once in a while, you know, intentionally don't do something you like or do something you don't like. You know, I had a spiritual director once in seminary who said, you know, every once in a while when you see a food you really like on the line in the cafeteria, just say no thank you and offer that up as a sacrifice. And maybe even the opposite. When you see something you really don't like, eat that for your meal that evening. Little ways like that are ways that we mortify our flesh, but they're also ways that we offer these up in reparation to God. And then I would say certainly in terms of reparation, novenas and devotions like the Holy Name Novena, the divine praises, these are great ways to try to make reparation for offenses and sins against our Lord.
1: Amen. Evelyn Rivera, thank you for sending in that question. And then this one came in from, let's see here, a Blessed Little M, actually, friend of the show as well. She says, should a priest in a situation where they're hearing the confession of a criminal advise the penitent to turn himself over to the police, perhaps even before absolving him? What do you think about this, Father?
2: This is a great question, and it's one that we get asked quite a bit. You know, what do you do if someone confesses murder or someone confesses some terrible crime? Do you try to counsel them to turn themselves in? Well, first of all, I'd say it's the responsibility of the confessor in a situation like that to certainly encourage someone. You know, justice needs to be served. You can just say, you know, if you truly are repentant of this, then you need not fear the justice that's owed for this action. So I as a confessor would say to that person, you have a grave moral obligation to turn yourself in this circumstance, if it's a circumstance where that's applicable. Here's the thing. As a condition for absolution, a priest may not do something that requires someone to disclose the sins confessed to another person. So I cannot say you need to go tell someone this or I'm not going to give you absolution. I can't even say you need to promise to tell someone this or I'm not going to give you absolution, because we cannot make a condition of absolution that they lose the right to secrecy they have in that confession. But we can tell them that, you know, if you're not willing to, depending on the circumstance, we could say if you're not willing to confess this publicly and face the justice that is due in this situation, then I'd wonder, are you really repentant of this sin, which really would invalidate, if you're not repenting, you're not truly sorry, it could invalidate the entire confession. So I think it's important to explain all of those nuances to the penitent, and certainly to encourage them to turn themselves in, especially if it's something egregious or there's someone that's in danger. But a priest may not ever, of course, disclose the sins of a penitent ever. Under any circumstance can a priest do that, but nor may the priest require as a condition of absolution that the penitent disclose their sins to another. We can encourage them. We can direct them. We can admonish them. We're called to do all of those things in the confession, but we cannot require them as a condition for absolution to disclose the sins that they've confessed to another person.
1: Great question, Blessed Little M. Thank you for sending it in. Masbro over on YouTube asks, why did Jesus only stay in Nazareth in Jerusalem and not go around the world telling everyone that he's God who became man? Why did Jesus not go around the world to make disciples of all nations? This question is, I think you may have to read the scriptures because he does do that. But what do you think about this question, Father?
2: Right. You have to understand what the whole message of Jesus is, that God became man and suffered and died on the cross for our salvation. Because God became man, because God came a human person, you know, Jesus was only one person. This is why this is kind of one of the beauty and mysteries of the ascension that we celebrate, right? While Jesus was on this earth, he could only be in one place at one time. He was a human being. His presence was localized. But now that Christ has ascended into heaven and reigns at the right hand of God the Father, reigning over his church, now Christ can be proclaimed. He's spiritually present wherever he's proclaimed, wherever his sacraments are celebrated. So that's a mission that Christ has entrusted to his mystical body, the church, that he has sent us out. He sent out the apostles to go, to baptize, to teach.

0: indulgences. Stick around to hear about that. But Father, could you leave us with your priestly blessing?
1: Yes. May the blessing of Almighty God, the Father, and the Son, and the Holy Spirit come down upon you and remain with you forever. Amen.
0: Amen. We're going to be right back with that segment with Father Casey Jones on indulgences. Stay with us.
2: Let us pray for our Bishop Edgar de Cunha. May he stand firm and shepherd his flock in thy strength, O Lord, in the loftiness of thy name. Let us pray. O God, the shepherd and ruler of all the faithful, look favorably upon thy servant Edgar, whom thou hast willed to be the shepherd in charge of the Church of Fall River. Give to him, we beg thee, by word and example, to profit those he has placed over, that he may come, together with the flock entrusted to him, to eternal life. Through Christ our Lord. Amen.
3: Father of goodness and love, hear our prayers for the sick members of our community and for all those who are in need. 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Amen.
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0: when I get to work. 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
2: Blessed be the holy name of Jesus. Father ordained me during the break, so I'm going to be answering the questions from now on. Just kidding. We're going to roll a highlight on indulgences with Father Casey. It's a very popular question that comes around. Lots of different questions surrounding indulgences, how to get them, what are the conditions, all kinds of different things. So let's roll that that clip there, Daniel. I think I'm confused about indulgences, both partial and plenary. How exactly do they work, and how do you get them slash use them? What exactly do they do? Lots of questions here on indulgences, but Anonymous writes, the more I hear about them, the more confused I become.
3: Let's talk about, I'll give the official definition, and then we can break it down from there. An indulgence, according to the Catechism of the Catholic Church, paragraph 1471, is the remission before God of the temporal punishment due to sins whose guilt has already been forgiven, which the faithful Christian who is duly disposed gains under certain prescribed conditions through the action of the church. So what this means is my sins have been forgiven because I've confessed them before God. I've come to receive grace. I'm in a state of grace, but my sins still have consequences. Now, sometimes those consequences, those temporal consequences, are very obvious to us, and we receive some of them in this life. So for example, if I rob a bank, I'm probably going to go to jail, right? I get caught, I go to jail, I have these feelings of guilt, I have all these things that are going on, and that's all been my doing because of my sin. But also we recognize that we also have in our hearts an earthly attachment to the sin, that there's something about me that makes me still inclined to commit the sin, and maybe I'm not truly sorrowful for it, and there's a part of me that has not completely let go of its sin. And we recognize that there is a temporal punishment or a temporal period of purification

0: that many of the church fathers wrote about this period of purification. The church has called it purgatory. Now, we often describe it in temporal terms, especially sometimes in the church, it would be described in terms of days and weeks and things like that. But the reality is, because it's not on the earth, we really have difficulty describing it by these terms. We just know for sure from what scripture tells us that nothing that's unclean will enter heaven, and that sometimes we die in a state where we still have attachments to sin. And so we recognize that our purging or our purgation from the sin can come through acts of piety, acts of charity, and all of these things that are given in life. So an indulgence is the idea that this sin, this temporal punishment, this purification that my soul must undergo before appearing before God in heaven is relieved of the time that are relieved of a part of the process of the purification that my soul would have to undergo through by doing certain acts, certain pious acts, certain acts of charity, scripture readings, novenas, you know, the rosary, all of these things. Now, there are two types of indulgences in the church. There is a plenary indulgence and a partial indulgence. So partial indulgence is one that would remit part of the purification, part of the punishment, if you will, that we receive as the temporal consequence of our sins. Again, the eternal consequences, those have been paid by Jesus Christ. We receive his grace. That's gone, but there's still that temporal consequence. There's still a purification, a lesson I have to learn. There's a process of sanctification in my life through which I'm becoming more and more holy and more united with God and his will. And if I don't complete that in this life, then God's going to give me the chance, or God's going to give me the opportunity to be cleansed of that, those sins. And this is certainly, like I said, it's found in, there are certain scripture verses that allude to this. St. Peter talks about being saved as only through fire. Jesus in St. Matthew Gospel, he even makes this analogy about one who's put into prison and won't be let out until he's paid the last penny. So we certainly see in sacred scripture something that's not heaven, that's not hell, that is a state that's not of this earth by which souls are being purified. And so over time, this place came to be called, or the state came to be called, purgatory. The other type of indulgence is a plenary indulgence, which we believe would completely remit all of the temporal punishments due for sin that's already been forgiven. However, there are conditions for an indulgence to be plenary. First of all, we have to do the act itself, whatever pious act that might be. We have to have gone to confession and to Holy Communion within 7 days before or after the act itself. And the one that's really, really difficult, I think, for a lot of us is complete detachment from sin. In other words, if we're completely detached from sin, if we truly abhor sin, then we would receive all of that punishment would be remitted. But for those of us that are worried, gosh, I don't know if I'm in a place where I can receive a plenary indulgence yet. Don't worry. There's always a partial indulgence for those actions. Now, one thing to know too is sometimes, especially on older like holy cards and in books and things, we'll see a number of days or a period of time that's ascribed to an indulgence. And that's not days you get out of purgatory, as a lot of people believe and a lot of people have believed. What it is back in the day when there were public penances that were often assigned to people, that this is saying that this prayer is equal to this many days of public penance. And so that's the kind of the lowdown of what indulgences are and how they work. And of course, this has been a contentious topic throughout all of church history, because there's been a period in time where indulgences have been abused, where some clerics were saying that you could receive indulgences by tithing, by giving money. And of course, this would be the crime of simony, which is the selling of spiritual goods for a price. So that's something that's been condemned by the church since scripture, since the Acts of the Apostles, actually. So that's kind of the lowdown on indulgences. And I agree with you, they can be kind of a complicated topic, and it takes a lot to kind of get our head around it. I hope that this helped to explain and clarify that for you. And thanks so much. That was a good question. Thanks for asking it.
1: Thank you, Anonymous, for sending that one in. Father, as a follow-up, I'm curious about your take on this. I've run into people that will say, like, oh, I'm just aiming for purgatory. And that's really, I mean, purgatory is not really a great place to be, you know? And I was just curious, what do you think? I mean, what kind of advice would you give to somebody who is just saying things like, oh, I'm going to just aim for purgatory and just hope for the best? I mean, that's not really hitting the target.
0: Yeah, I can't believe how often I've actually been asked this question a couple of times. I've never really experienced it because I'm like, no, we want to aim for perfection. We want to aim for heaven. We want to do everything we can to be in union with God. We want to learn how to detest our sin as God detests our sin. We want to learn to cling to the things that are eternal. You know, if we're going to be a disciple of Jesus Christ, we're supposed to follow him completely and wholly. And we might recognize, okay, you know, there's some things I still need to let go of, things I'm working on. I'm not there yet. But gosh, I have to be trying. And it should be the goal of all of us to be saints. And this is why I really, you know, for example, Lent, this is a perfect time to bring this up. There's a lot of Catholics that only confess their sins once a year, if at all. And while that's the minimum that the church asks of us, the church requires of us, the church begs and implores the people of God to make frequent and fervent confessions. And I often tell people, I don't know of any saints that only went to confession once a year. You know, we should be striving for holiness, and not only because we know of God's promises of everlasting life, but also we believe, if we listen to Jesus, what he teaches in the Beatitudes, that true peace and ultimate happiness in this life will come in knowing and seeking and finding God's will. So shoot for the perfection of holiness. If you're shooting a target, you shoot to hit the bullseye. You don't shoot to come close to the bullseye.
1: That was a great highlight on indulgences. If you're just tuning in here, Father had to step away. He had some priestly duties to attend to. So always say a prayer for your priest. They work really hard and they have really busy schedules, but we're so thankful that he was able to join us for most of the hour to answer your questions. Tune in tomorrow for more Ask a Priest Live. We'll have an encore tomorrow. And then on Thursday, we'll be back with Father Brancis from the Priestly Fraternity of St. Peter. And on a Friday, Father Francisco Nahoy joins us again, so you still have time to read the book of John. He said it takes about 2 hours, so I don't know. If you set an hour a day, by Friday, you should be done with the book of John. We'll have a little pop quiz there. Just kidding, but it's good advice from Father Francisco Nahoy. He's going to join us again on Friday. We'll see you then.
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3: 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Best of all, participants will have the experience of praying the Liturgy of the Hours in common in our beautiful chapel throughout the retreat. 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

0: Let us pray along with Raymond Leo Cardinal Burke for His Holiness Pope Leo XIV. In the name of the Father, and of the Son, and of the Holy Spirit. Amen.
1: O Holy Virgin Mary, Mother of the Lord of heaven and of earth, Our Lady of Guadalupe, guide and protect the Roman Pontiff Pope Leo XIV. Through your intercession, may he receive in abundance the grace of the successor of Saint Peter, the perpetual and visible source and foundation of the unity of our bishops and of all our brothers and sisters in the mystical body of your divine Son. Unite Pope Leo's heart to your Immaculate Heart, leading him to rest his heart ever more securely in the glorious pierced heart of Jesus, so that he may confirm us in the Catholic faith, in the worship of God in spirit and truth, and in a good and holy Christian life. In the tumult of the present time, keep Pope Leo securely within the hollow of your mantle, in the crossing of your arms, protecting him from Satan, the father of lies, and from every evil spirit. Implore our Lord to grant him in particular the wisdom and courage to be a true shepherd of the Church throughout the world. With you, I place all my trust in Christ, the Good Shepherd, who alone is our help and salvation. Amen. Heart of Jesus, formed by the Holy Spirit in the womb of the Virgin Mother, have mercy upon us. Our Lady of Guadalupe, Queen of the Apostles, pray for us. Saints Peter and Paul, pray for us. Pope Saint Leo the Great, pray for us.
0: In the name of the Father, and of the Son, and of the Holy Spirit, Amen.

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1: Hello, beloved. 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
1: Hello, beloved family. How good to be with you. I'm not using my iPhone today. We have our electricity back. God bless you all. And we rejoice at the ceasefire between Israel and Iran. And we hope it continues and all the other problems of our world are solved. We know that they won't be. We know that the end times, it's going to be an awful situation. But we have only the time God has given us on earth as a people, as his people, and as individuals to live for him and to spread the gospel to as many as possible. And that's why I'd like to reiterate my offer here, even though the two-day fund drive that we had a week ago for the Station of the Cross, blessed be God, the total has been met. I think somebody stepped up to fill in what was missing. Blessed be God for all of you who contributed. But I made a promise during this last week that whoever sends in, because we had a phone call from someone who was anonymous for a dollar, and that was fantastic. As Rick Paolini would say, that's a dollar more than we had before. And so I just piggybacked, so to speak, off that. I guess it's not very Jewish to piggyback. I don't know. But and said, if 100,000, because they needed 100,000, they don't need 100,000 anymore for this particular quarter, but they will come next fund drive, which I think normally at the end of the year they might do a day or two. And I said, you know, if anyone donates 100,000, one person or two, people can do that. I know that. I'm not a prophet, but we've received such miraculous gifts in the past and very infrequently, but I know that people have that money because God makes it possible for them. And I praise him, and I praise those to whom he has given the gift of giving that would give that to faithful, needy apostolates such as the Station of the Cross. So I said, if someone gives 100,000 or gathers two or three people together to give that 100,000, I will go, I will do a conference to your parish, anything you wish. Free, of course, you've given the 100,000, but we won't charge a penny, not even. Daughters of Mary, Mother of Israel's Hope is our gift to the Station of the Cross. We'll absorb airfare and all the expenses. But I also said if 100,000 people send in $1 cash in an envelope or let your children take from the piggy banks and tape coins to a 3x5 card that'll equal $1, and you mail that to the Station of the Cross, if by the end of this week, Saturday, the Station of the Cross receives 100,000 envelopes or $100,000 through people sending $2 instead of $1, whatever they want to, however they want to participate, but I'm only asking for a dollar, all over the world, send it to the Station of the Cross. And or go online to thestationofthecross.com and leave a note, this is my dollar for the 100,000 that Mother Miriam wants. Write a check, anything you wish, your iCatholic Radio app, just send in a dollar and say this is for Mother Miriam's drawing. And next Monday, we'll draw from those 100,000 and whoever wins that drawing can tell me to do what they wish. Come to their country, come to their city, do a parish conference, a city conference, stadium conference, clean your house, stay overnight with you, do anything you wish. And so if it's close to 100,000, meaning over 90,000, it'll still be effective. If it's under that, it won't be. So send in your dollars. You just see, people say, well, I'm not going to do that. It's just ridiculous. We're never going to reach that. Not enough people say that, and your prophecy will come true. But just do it, knowing that your dollar won't be wasted. It will definitely keep the lights on at the Station of the Cross. They came very close this time to not being able to continue. Your dollar will not be wasted. Okay, so just look up thestationofthecross.com on the air and mail that dollar in, or somehow send it in to them and let them know this is the dollar for next Monday's drawing. Okay, we have a wonderful article today on Crisis Magazine. I get an online subscription to them. I recommend them to everybody. And it's from Layla Lawson, Layla Miller. I'm sorry. I'm not sure, dear Layla, if you pronounce your name Layla or Lila. It's spelled Lila, L-E-I-L-A Miller. Lila is a fabulous writer and a convert to the faith. I believe you're a convert, Lila. She's a mother. She's a wife, a mother, a grandmother, and a fabulous author. She has her own podcast and her own website. And she also has written numerous books. And they're listed at the end of this article on Crisis Magazine. But Lila, what they haven't listed is your 3-volume Summa Domestica. And I was given that by a fan of yours. And I went through it. I couldn't read the whole thing, but I went through the table of contents and skimmed it and read several articles. Beloved, if you want to know how to be a wife at home and handle your family and raise your children Catholic, get that. Summa Domestica, 3 volumes. It's just fantastic. In Crisis Magazine today, Lila has an article that's titled, Catholic Parents, Free the Hearts of Your Daughters. And it reads as thus, Catholic parents, do your daughters know that it is okay, even good and holy, to desire a life as a wife and mother? Hold on a moment. Even above and even foregoing all other earthly considerations. You know, dear ones, I'm going to stop. I don't know what Lila's written here. I'm trusting her enough to just read this without my having read it beforehand, because she's truly wonderful. But people say, I don't know if I'm called to marriage or religious life or whatever. You don't have to be called to marriage. God has called the entire human universe to marriage. That his design in Genesis, that a wife and husband would leave their father and mother and the two become one and they would raise children for the kingdom. That is everybody's vocation unless they're called out of it to religious life. And some people say, well, I'm not called to religious life and I haven't been called to marriage. Well, that's not true. You may not have been ready for marriage. You may not have found a mate. God may allowed you to remain single and you take on a career. There's nothing wrong with that. But everyone is called to marriage to build this kingdom. And so Lila says, have you told them, parents, have you told your children explicitly that they are free to pursue holy matrimony, a woman's naturally vowed state of life as a goal in itself, bypassing the culture's worldly expectations for young women today? Have you, if you have, praise God, then this article is not for you, but for the rest. Consider these personal stories from Lila Miller. After I graduated from my large public Arizona high school in 1985, I went on to a top private New England university, graduated summa cum laude, no surprise to me, dear Lila, that you graduated summa cum laude, and then was off to a Southern graduate school where I had been awarded a coveted assistantship. Every marker for worldly success was on the table, and the world was my oyster. However, not once did I actually consider having a career. I knew what my real goal was from the time I was a small girl, and it wasn't to join the workforce. complete with men, climb the ladder, or rather, I'm misreading all the words this morning. I don't know what's going on here. Let me start that again. However, not once did I actually consider having a career. I knew what my real goal was from the time I was a small girl, and it wasn't to join the workforce, compete with men, climb the ladder, and make a lot of money or make history. All my heart truly desired was to get married and have babies. I'd never even been around babies growing up, but I wanted to be a stay-at-home wife and mom, just like my own mother and most of the women in my 1970s neighborhood when I was in grade school. Knowing there was a mother behind the door of each house was such a comfort and a gift to all the neighborhood kids walking to and from school or playing outside all day. But before I could live my dream, I had to get through college as expected. I'm not exactly sorry that I went to college, as that is how I eventually met my husband. But even that detail served my plan. As far as I was concerned, I was there to get my MRS, Mrs. degree, as they used to say. In that regard, I was not really an anomaly, as most students my age still expected to find a spouse in college and get married soon after. But a good percentage of the women expected to forge a career, too. Meanwhile, one good friend of mine from high school did not go to college, but instead married her high school sweetheart at age 19, a teen bride. Dear ones, this is beautiful. And we're going to take our first break and continue with this article after the first break. And after the second break, we invite you, as always, to call in with anything on your heart. I will have a whole half hour to ourselves. And the toll-free number is 1-877-511-5483 or email at mother@thestation.com.

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7: Welcome back, beloved, to Mother Miriam Live. We are live today. I love saying that. And we are reading an article from Crisis Magazine Online, which I always recommend to you, and from Lila Miller on, let me see that title again. This is a fabulous article. Lila Miller is fabulous. It's titled, Catholic Parents, Free the Hearts of Your Daughters. And it's for them to understand that everyone is called to marriage. And Lila's giving her own here story. Let me just see. Where were we? So she went to college and she said she got an MRS. That's Mrs. Degree. And she doesn't regret it because she met her husband in college. But she said, meanwhile, one good friend of mine from high school did not go to college, but instead married her high school sweetheart at age 19, a teen bride. I could not attend her wedding in our hometown as I was far away in Boston, finishing up my freshman year. I distinctly remember sitting on my bed in my tiny dorm room on the day of her nuptials. I was wistful, joyful, and envious. All at the same time, she was living my dream. To be sure, being a young bride without a college degree was certainly not for me. Skipping a bachelor's degree was not an option in my world or even in my own mind. But my longing for what she had was real and primal. I knew I had years to go before it was my turn. So I told myself to suck it up and deal with it. I watched from afar as my friend easily conceived and bore one baby, then another, in her prime, fertile years. Even though I was not supposed to feel it, I had such admiration for her. I looked up to her and not down on her because in my mind, she was already living as an adult unlike me. I envied her life as a grown-up wife and mommy with a home of her own while I plodded through my often questionable courses and lived in the artificial, debauched, and degrading arrested adolescence that is the college scene. Thankfully, the Lord can work within a mess of darkness. And I did meet my future husband during those college years. We became engaged 6 weeks after graduation and I felt like my adult life was finally about to start. I dropped out of grade school after the first 2 weeks because my life was not about that anymore. Rather, grade school, my problem here. I dropped out of grad school after the first 2 weeks because my life was not about that anymore. I could throw off the shackles of gain another degree to get more accolades, go out and change the world. And I could free my heart to get ready for my wedding and a perfectly natural future of housewifery and babies, just like my and everyone else's ancestral line of hardworking, noble foremothers. After an unnecessarily long engagement, short engagements like my parents and grandparents were irresponsible, you see, we were wed a year later. I worked at a small women-only ad agency until just before our first child was born. I have been home ever since and have never looked back. Money was tight, and we lived in apartments for those first years. My husband worked as a room servant attendant when employment was scarce, but my heart was overflowing. I loved everything about being a woman, wife, and mother, and I had a husband who understood that his manly task was to protect and provide. Okay, so that's all well and good. That was the late 1980s and early 90s, when a holdover nostalgia for homemaking may have still captivated the hearts of young women at the time. But what about more modern women? Surely after 30 plus more years of nonstop feminist brainwashing and a push for a genderless, androgynous society, female hearts are finally free from those strange longings for a husband and babies and making a home. That interior pining was only a social construct, after all. And young women today are not limited by the constraints of tradition, right? I'm not so sure. When I was writing, Lila says, my old Little Catholic Bubble blog, there was a regular reader and commenter who went by the username College Student. She was not Catholic. She was a feminist, a vocal proponent of the hookup culture, a Planned Parenthood and abortion supporter, basically a liberal Democrat, who sparred with me often. But although things were contentious in the comment boxes, we befriended each other privately. She was about the age of my oldest child, and I had a maternal heart for her and grew to love her. This beautiful young lady graduated, joined the corporate world, and had lots of boyfriends/dates, and became successful in all the ways the modern world expects of modern women. But in private, she had a confession. The secret longing of her heart was to find a good man, get married, and have babies. She said that when she and her feminist friends spoke privately, they talked about weddings and babies. I told her that was perfectly normal and rightly ordered. This draw toward hearth and home is the natural desire of the feminine heart since the beginning of creation, when God made Eve a wife and a mother. It is certainly nothing to be ashamed of. I gave her a gentle challenge. Why not break the taboo? Why not put her true desire out on her social media and tell folks that her dream was to be a wife and mother? She said, Lila, you know I can't do that. My heart felt sad for her and for a nation of young, stressed out, medicated, lonely women, many of them boss babes, who cannot even identify why they ache so much and so deeply. These stories are representative of millions, of course, and there are many reasons given, even by Catholic parents, as to why their daughter should do this and must do that long before she gets serious about finding a husband, getting married, and starting a family. After all, there is that degree to be earned, career to be launched, debts to be paid, fun to be had, serial dating to experience, independence to be established, and oh my, the travel. There are also extended family and friends and a world of social media to impress with all her personal accomplishments first. We all know how things are today, and the pressure to do all the things is heavy on our girls. My point isn't to argue that education is bad or travel is bad or accomplishments in the world are bad. They aren't. I'm simply asking Catholic parents who might never have thought about it to remove an obstacle that could be blocking your daughters from the early pursuit of marriage, babies, and homemaking when the transition is easier and prospects for a husband are better. I'm proposing that you take an unnatural and culturally imposed burden off the heads and hearts of your girls simply by affirming that it is okay to desire to get married, to prioritize getting married, and even to marry young. Gasp, the church allows it. We can free our daughters from a crushing weight by assuring them in so many words, dear daughter, so loved by God and us, you should never be pressured to plan for a career. You should not be led to believe that your first task as an adult is to become independent and a wage earner. You should not be reflexively expected to attend college and potentially grad school and PhD programs, which may leave you drowning in debt and may force you to work for years into the future, thus influencing you to marry later and have fewer children, if at all. Despite what family, friends, and even ubiquitous Catholic influences tell you, you don't have to find your dreams or aspirations out in the world. You have permission to find it in the home, as a wife and a mother, the heart of your family, and we will be just as proud of you as if you had found the cure for cancer. The Blessed Mother, who was more talented and gifted than all women combined, is a model of this timeless truth. The traditional work of women, including a hidden and humble life of serving your family, loving your husband, nurturing your children, and making a home, is not less than the traditional work of men. The God-given differences between the sexes are not points of competition, but rather complementary perfections built into our very natures. Accept with joy and freedom the privilege of being a woman. Parents, once you have freed your daughters' minds from the inflexible expectations of independence, higher education, career paths, wage earning, wealth building, travel, and years of fruitless serial dating with fewer good prospects as they age, don't be surprised if the older ones, your teen or older daughters, actually look at you with confusion, agitation, or even disgust. The little ones will naturally be receptive, but the older ones may not immediately understand the freedom you are handing them, nor sense the expansion of their hearts, and they will need time to adjust to the idea. Most young women, even many from good Catholic families, truly do believe that their worth lies in all the worldly accomplishments. They have digested the poisonous secular message that a strong and worthy woman must be quite like a man. While covering a different but equally important topic, Lila Lawala explains their sad assumption and its consequences. She says, younger people just assume that women should and will work. They have learned from an early age, thanks to the efforts of their elders, effectively to silence the voice within that calls them, if they are girls, to home, to the place where they will be the heart and the queen. Consequently, they have little joy. Our young women, you perhaps, or if you are older, your daughters, are under an oppressive cloud of anxiety because the effort to comply, however ingrained at this point, is extreme and takes its toll. We don't know what we're doing, or if we know, we refuse to acknowledge that we are wrong to seek this control. Young women are suffering. And hold on now. And Myra Graylin, in a disturbing but important post on Facebook, said something true and simple about the influence of a perverse and secular world. Quote, women are not allowed to want marriage and families, end quote. Catholic parents, make sure you allow your daughters to want marriage and family. Make sure you do not silence the voice within that calls them to home, wherein they will be the heart and queen amid both the sublime joys and the sanctifying crosses. When your daughters have your approving permission to desire a husband, babies, and making a home above all other earthly pursuits, you gift them with the freedom to choose well and in accordance with the deepest longings of the feminine heart. Oh, beloved, I'm going to print this in our next newsletter. It's too fantastic. We just had a mother-daughter tea here with 64 women and children, mothers and babies from 3 weeks old up till in their 20s. Just gorgeous. And no matter who I asked of those children, even if they were 5 years old, no matter, or 19, it didn't matter, they all wanted to be mothers. And most were not even planning to go on to college. And we here at the Daughters of Mary, Mother of Israel's Hope, take women from 18 above, and we don't require college.
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10: Blessed Saint Raphael, Archangel, we beseech thee to help us in all our needs and trials of this life, as thou, through the power of God, didst restore sight and give guidance to young Tobit. We humbly seek thine aid and intercession that our souls may be healed, our bodies protected from all ills, and that through divine grace we may be made fit to dwell in the eternal glory of God in heaven. Amen.
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7: Welcome back, beloved, to Mother Miriam Live. 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Hello, Ed.
12: Mother Miriam, I'm so happy to talk to you. I love you.
7: I love you, too. Thank you for calling, Ed.
12: How you feeling?
7: I'm doing so much better. I'm doing great. I'm doing terrific. Thanks be to God.
12: Good, good. Always praying for each other, I know.
7: I appreciate it.
12: You know, the Station of the Cross started up in the Boston area, I don't know, 10 or 15 years ago. And I've been hooked since. When I started listening to you, I always used to be impatient. I go, get to the calls. But you just read another article that just blows my mind. I mean, this is we Catholics, as usual, we're supposed to be up here changing the culture.
7: Good for you.
12: We haven't taken our leadership roles. We haven't taken our leadership roles. And, you know, thinking about it over and over again, you know, co-ed education, I don't know. Let's get the boys over by the men who are real Catholics and teach them how to be men, number one. And number two, get the Catholic women who are really Catholic women and teach the Catholic girls coming up what's really important.
7: There you go.
12: And then when they start maturing and have all the adult questions and all this stuff about gender and all this nonsense in the culture, they're fortified. They're all set to go because they know, like that beautiful woman said.
7: Yeah, they won't have those questions, right.
12: They won't have those questions. It's right. We need to fortify our young early because they're getting bombarded early. What do you think?
7: Well, I think you're 1,000% right, and it's the home that needs to educate them, not the public schools and not most Catholic schools. It's the home, and I love having a response to that wonderful article from a good man, Ed, rather than women. You see, men support women who long to live God's design for women and the home. That's his only design, apart from calling them out of the home to religious life. That's God's design. It's just beautiful.
12: Yeah, and every woman is called to be a mother, either a mother like you are, or a mother to those religious orders, all those religious orders that taught so many orphans and children.
7: Yeah,
12: the confused young women of today, they long for that. I'm sure you see it in your vocations that you get when you have visitations, right?
7: Oh, no question. No question. Yeah. And our last entrant here entered 3 days after her 18th birthday. And she is so beautiful and wants to be. She loves that we are focused on the family, to restore God's design for the family. And she knows that after her formation, when she takes her final vows, she'll not be sister anymore. She'll be mother. All our women that take final vows are called mother. And the world needs a million mothers. Yep.
12: Yes, yes. And the fathers need to step up and do what they're supposed to do. Like she was saying in the article, I'll never forget the day 38 years ago. I went out to work after our first was born, and I'm walking to work, and I'm saying, like, I'm right where God wants me to be. I said it out loud. It was shocking to me.
7: Isn't that
12: beautiful?
7: And I
12: said, here's where I belong, protecting and providing for the family.
7: That is so beautiful, Ed. So beautiful. And there's no greater freedom.
12: All you young mothers out there, you can do it. It's a lot of sacrifice, but you're in love. You're in love with life, and you need to show the whole world. Oh, God bless you. I can't talk long. I'm working, but I'm glad you're feeling better. And one more question. What's the name of the song that you have on your show?
7: That's Ave Maria.
12: That's Ave Maria?
7: Yeah.
12: What
7: Maria.
12: Version is that, you know?
7: What's that?
12: Do you know what version that is with the violin?
7: That was done when I first got together with the Station of the Cross. It was done by a young man who played the piano, and his sister played the violin. And those two recorded that for us. It was beautiful.
12: Wonderful.
7: Two young people.
12: Yeah.
7: I get mixed up between the Grenard and the Schubert. You could go on YouTube and just pick Ave Maria, and I'll tell you what version it is. Isn't it beautiful?
12: Oh, yes.
7: Good.
12: As you
7: Good.
12: Are. I got to run, but thanks for taking me on, and I love you mothers out there. I'm praying for you.
7: Yeah, God bless you, dear Ed. God bless you, sweetheart. Okay.
12: Good to talk to you. Love you. Bye.
7: Same here, sweetie. Hold on a minute. I'm just getting down to the emails now. We have an email from Karen who says, my question is about the Holy Spirit. Very appropriate after Pentecost. Am I correct in thinking the Holy Spirit is associated with baptism and confirmation? You're 1,000% correct. There's no baptism apart from the Holy Spirit, no confirmation apart from the Holy Spirit. Absolutely. She says, could you explain each of those sacraments and the Holy Spirit a little further? Do we receive the Holy Spirit at both? If so, why? What is the importance of both of those sacraments? Then she says, also as Catholics, we want to baptize our babies right away. That's absolutely true. What do we say to our Protestant friends who think we should be baptized whenever we feel we are ready, instead of our parents making the choice for us? Do we need baptism for salvation? Will unbaptized people not be in heaven? Wow, this is a mouthful, Karen. Let me answer. Yes, the Holy Spirit is associated with baptism and confirmation. Yes. And then she says, could you explain each of those sacraments and the Holy Spirit a little further? Yes. When we are baptized, in my 18 years of Protestantism, and this will apply to your Protestant friends who misunderstand what baptism is, what God has given, because to them, it's simply an outward sign of an inward reality. The inward reality, they believe, happens when we ask Jesus into our heart, even though that line is nowhere in all of Scripture. It doesn't tell us to ask Jesus into our heart. But they who profess sola scriptura, Scripture alone, say that you have to ask Jesus into your heart to be saved. So they go outside of Scripture for that. And the baptism that they understand, which is the baptism I had when I was a Protestant, that I understood was not effectual, was not real, nothing happened. It was an outward sign of an inward reality, meaning they believe when I asked Jesus to my heart, I was saved and Jesus came in and made me his child. Baptism with water was only a sign that we were baptized into Christ. But when God gave us the sacraments, he didn't give us signs. He did give us signs. And the signs of the place, so to speak, what's carried out during those sacraments are signs to reveal what God is doing, not what he did otherwise, but what he's doing at the spot. So, for example, when we're baptized, we go into the water because water is a sign of cleansing. And as we obey God's instructions to be baptized, and we go into the water, water doesn't save us. Water gets us wet. But God does through the water and our obedience what the water symbolizes. And so when we go into the water baptism, God cleanses us by his Holy Spirit. He removes the stain of original sin and puts his very life within us. He cleanses us from original sin, which separated us from God, and joins us to his very life through the entrance of the Holy Spirit in our life, and we become his spiritual child. Physical child through birth of Adam and Eve. We're his spiritual child because of the Holy Spirit. The Holy Spirit is God. He is the third person of the Blessed Trinity, and he is the life-giving spirit. He pours the life of God, actually the life of the Trinity, into everyone who is baptized under the proper Trinitarian formula of being baptized, not in the name of Jesus, that doesn't work, but in the name of the Father and the Son and the Holy Ghost. And we can either be immersed in water, or water can be poured over us, as it usually is in the case of infants and some adults, and was with Jesus, not a problem. And that water is a sign that the Holy Spirit is pouring himself within our life, and we become children. And so that happens with baptism, and we get God's life. In confirmation, the Holy Spirit is also the actor and pours into our life a greater degree of his presence through the seven gifts of the Holy Spirit. We don't get God in part. When we're baptized, we have all of God. But when we are confirmed, we're older now. Well, in the Eastern Church, the confirmation is for an infant at the time of baptism, so it depends. But through confirmation, the Holy Spirit gives us a greater degree of the grace of God pouring into our hearts the seven gifts of the Holy Spirit described in Isaiah chapter 11. So the Holy Spirit is 100% active in both our baptism and our confirmation, where we're not saved. We're saved through baptism. At least it's the beginning of our salvation. Salvation doesn't end until we're in glory. We are in the process of being saved. And then confirmation almost was the counter to the Jewish bar mitzvah when he became a son of the law. Now we become a full son of the new law through the gifts of the Spirit. But we're already a child of God at confirmation. And Karen says, could you explain each of these sacraments and the Holy Spirit a little further? I hope that helped somewhat. She says, do we receive the Holy Spirit at both? We receive the Holy Spirit at baptism, and we receive a greater outpouring of the Spirit and his gifts at confirmation. But we already have the Holy Spirit at confirmation. She says, if so, why? And hopefully I've just explained that. What is the importance of both of those sacraments? Well, they're gifts that God wants to give us, and they're gifts of his very life and grace. There's no good being born from our mother's womb if we're not born again by the Holy Spirit in baptism. Because to be born again in the Holy Spirit is the sacrament that allows us to live with God forever in heaven. Further, through confirmation on our journey and all the gifts of the Holy Spirit that makes us soldiers of Christ and gives us the strength and the fortitude to live out our baptism. She says also, as Catholics, we want to baptize our babies right away. If I were a physical mother and I gave birth to a child, I'd want to have a priest in that delivery room. We do want to baptize our children right away. She says, what do we say to our Protestant friends who think we should be baptized whenever we feel we are ready, instead of our parents making that choice for us? Well, I would say to my Protestant friends, some children never feel they're ready. There's some who go through confirmation and baptism at age 14, and they don't even believe it means nothing. And even when we're older and we come to believe, we believe it. Infants can't believe it. But as in the old covenant, infants were allowed into the covenant by the faith of their parents. It's the same thing. Acts chapter 2 says the same thing, that the woman or parents can be baptized now under the new covenant with their entire family and all their children, because it's greater than the old. And if a child can be made part of the covenant in the old at birth, they could certainly, and at circumcision on the eighth day, Pope Cyril said, they can certainly be made children of God in the new covenant, which is greater through their parents' faith, because Protestants say we can't earn our salvation. But if we have to ask Jesus into our heart, we have to do something. A child who is baptized into the kingdom after birth by his parents through the agreement of his parents, he can't do anything, because salvation is all of grace. Do we need baptism for salvation? Absolutely, yes. Will unbaptized people not be in heaven? Generally, they will not.
13: 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Dr. A here. 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
1: 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We completed the email from Karen just before the break, but I hardly answered her last question. She said, will unbaptized people not be in heaven? The Catholic Church teaches that unbaptized people will not be in heaven. However, St. Augustine said, we are bound by the sacraments and God is not. So we can never tell someone that you don't have to be baptized to be in heaven. We can never tell that because we'd be going against the Church's teaching. But we can say that the ultimate judge is God. And again, as St. Augustine said, we are bound by the sacraments. God is not. God could do anything in the heart of a person on their way to heaven. We cannot know that. So we obey Church teaching and we don't give any other message. Jennifer writes, a couple of months ago, I sent an email to some family members about health featuring videos from YouTube. One person blew up at me because she hated the person at the start of the video. I've decided to never help another person in this way again. Am I doing the right thing? I feel so sad and alone now. Please pray for me. I pray for you and your sisters. Jennifer, you need to, how do I say this? You need to be able to handle your emotions. You need help in maturing emotionally. For one person comes against you and the world stops, that's ridiculous. If one person blew up at me because she hated the person, blew up at you because she hated the person at the start of the video, take her off your mailing list. You don't have to stop doing what you feel is good. Just don't send it to her. Send it to the rest of your family members and not to her. That's really a simple solution. Why? Because of one person's disagreement should you decide to never help any other person in this way again. That makes no sense at all. If it's in your heart to help them, help them. When someone doesn't want your help, take them off your list. 2 and 2 is 4. It's very, very simple. Am I doing the right thing? No, you're doing an emotionally foolish thing. She said, I feel so sad and alone now, but it's your own doing, Jennifer. It's your own doing. If one person blew up at you, the response is take her off the mailing list and pray for her. But don't give up your desire to help others. That makes no sense at all. So don't be your own downfall, Jennifer. You need to get a spiritual director and you need to learn how to come closer to God. That people and their responses won't destroy your life. It doesn't make sense. Okay. Let me just say two things before we go on. One is that I want to reiterate what I did at the end of the program, the end of the first half of the program, is to say all those people who are still sending in a dollar to the Station of the Cross, and they get it by this Saturday, anywhere in the world, we're going to do a drawing on Monday. If it comes close to 100,000 people from all over the world, we're going to do a drawing on Monday, and the winner can tell me whatever he or she wishes. I'll fly anywhere. I'll do a conference for your parish or for your city or for unbelievers or for anything. I'll clean your house all by myself. I'll cook dinner. I'll stay with your family. I'll do whatever you wish if you win that.

drawing. And this is going to be this coming one Monday, if we get close to 100,000. So don't say that's impossible. I'm not going to send my dollar. Your dollar may make the difference. So it's very cheap postage, the weight of a dollar. But again, if your children want to contribute and give you dimes and quarters, you can paste them on a 3x5 card and mail it in, or you can exchange their coins for a dollar, and it'll be cheaper, and mail it in. Or you can go to thestationacross.com and say, this is my dollar from Mother Miriam's drawing. Or you can go to the iCatholic radio app, which you can download for free, and say, this is my dollar from Mother Miriam's drawing. Or send in a check for a dollar, any way you want, but just say Mother Miriam's drawing. All over the world, don't hesitate. It needs to reach them by Saturday. Okay. And the other thing I wanted to mention is, we are now taking women in from 18. We've always taken women in over 18. And I mentioned our most recent aspirant, who is now postulant, who is entering novitiate in August with two others. She came in 3 days after her 18-year-old birthday. So we're going to have a retreat for young ladies ages 13 to 19 the beginning of next month. You're welcome to be part of that if you wish. Just send me an email right away and let me know. But you're also welcome to apply. This young lady that entered 3 days after her 18th birthday came on a retreat when she was 17, and she wanted to enter and had to wait till she was 18. You can do the same. If you're 17 and over, you can send in a request for an introductory vocation questionnaire. We'll get it to you. And you're welcome to visit, and anyone over 18 can enter. All right. We are contemplative, active, where we follow the rule of St. Benedict. We're traditional. We wear a full habit. And our heart is to help restore God's design for the family. Okay. And we're more contemplative than active. We've hardly gone out setting up our farm here in Texas. You'll be helping with animals and all kinds of things, gardens, vegetables. We hardly need to shop at the supermarket anymore because we're growing all our own vegetables, lots of animals, and it's really, really beautiful here. But we just finished the construction of our cloister, which is why we now have room to take in more sisters. So you can email. Just go to motherofisraelshope.org, O-R-G, and click on contacts, and you can send us a email at, vocationinquiry@motherofisraelshope.org, or mail, M-A-I-L, at motherofisraelshope.org. You can go under the charism tag and download our whole charism booklet as well. And you could see our orarium, how we pray, and what we do. Okay. Let me see if we have time for one more email here from Michael. He says, Mother, can a monogamous Muslim who reveres Jesus, well, if he's Muslim, he's revering someone he doesn't believe is God, so his reverence is quite limited. Mother, can a monogamous Muslim who reveres Jesus and is married to a God-fearing or practicing Catholic, very hard for a practicing Catholic to have married outside the faith. And if she has gotten a dispensation and she's married outside the faith, then they must be living as brother and sister in order to not be living in grave sin. A very difficult situation. So can a monogamous Muslim who reveres Jesus and is married to a God-fearing or practicing Catholic go to heaven on the basis of these words that St. Paul wrote in 1 Corinthians 7? If a brother has a wife who does not believe and she is willing to live with him, let him not divorce her. And a woman who has a husband who does not believe, if he's willing to live with her, let her not divorce him. For the unbelieving husband is sanctified by the wife, and the unbelieving wife is sanctified by the husband. Otherwise, your children would be unclean, but now they are holy. No, it does not mean they'll go to heaven. It means the word sanctified is to be set apart. Even to be made holy is to be set apart. So by the wife's faith, or the believing husband's faith, there's a certain grace over the family. And the hope is that unbelieving spouse
way to Christ by that unbelieving spouse's believing spouse who lives the faith without compromise. That happened to Elizabeth Lesueur. You could read a book called Why I Am a Catholic Priest. It was an atheist husband who lived with a wife who fully lived as a saint in the home. And when she died, he became not only a Catholic, but a priest. Because he became Catholic, not because she was a faithful wife.

This is Nathan Wigfield, Executive Director of the St. Thomas More House of Prayer, a Catholic retreat center in Cranberry, Pennsylvania, with the mission of praying and promoting the Liturgy of the Hours. The Catholic Church teaches that when we pray the Liturgy of the Hours, we join the prayer of Christ Himself. It is the perfect sacrifice of praise that extends every Eucharistic celebration into the hours of the day to sanctify time in the whole range of human activity. To learn more, please visit us or go to liturgyofthehours.org.

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On May 26th, we celebrate the feast of St. Philip Neri, Confessor. Philip was born in Florence to a poor noble family in the year of our Lord 1515. It is said that the only known fault he committed was as a youth, when he pushed away his little sister as she interrupted his recitation of the Psalms. Philip disregarded his family inheritance and instead left for Rome, where he served the sick and poor as a layman for many years. During this time, he experienced a miraculous enlargement of his heart as a sign of divine love. Philip eventually followed a vocation to the priesthood and founded the Congregation of the Oratory, known as the Oratorians. He was infused with zeal for souls and devoted himself not only to preaching, but to hearing confessions and encouraging devotion to the Blessed Sacrament. He possessed the gift of prophecy, and like similar saints, he performed many miraculous healings and once raised a dead man to life. His greatest ecstasies, often including levitation, came while celebrating Mass or otherwise at prayer, and his sense of joy was often expressed by a kind but playful sense of humor. Though sickly, Philip lived almost to the age of 80, dying in the year of our Lord 1595. Also honored on this day are Pope St. Eleutherius, St. Quadratus of Athens, the birthday into heaven of St. Augustine of Canterbury, St. Mariana de Paredes, the Lily of Quito, and many other martyrs, confessors, and holy virgins. For more about the saints and seasons of the Catholic Church, visit thestationofthecross.com/saints and seasons.

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Direct our hearts and keep them chaste, lest silence shrouded in the night expose us to our jealous foe, who pierces souls with fearful wounds. May hearts be free of vain desire, and bear no torch of ire or lust, lest flames that touch and rouse our sense should sap the strength of mind and soul.

Do great things for us, O Lord, for you are mighty and holy is your name.

Let us praise Christ who gives power and strength to his people, and let us entreat him with sincere hearts. Hear us, O Lord, and we shall praise you forever. Christ our strength, you called your faithful ones to your truth. Mercifully grant them faith and perseverance. Hear us, O Lord, and we shall praise you forever. Direct our leaders according to your will, and help them to keep us in peace. Hear us, O Lord, and we shall praise you forever. You provided bread for the hungry crowd. Teach us to share our resources with the needy. Hear us, O Lord, and we shall praise you forever. Do not direct world leaders to give attention only to the needs of their own nations, but

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Give us this day our daily bread, and forgive us our trespasses, as we forgive those who trespass against us.

or cease to bestow the glory of holiness on the faithful servants you raise up for yourself. Graciously grant that the Holy Spirit may kindle in us that fire with which he wonderfully filled the heart of St. Philip Neri, through our Lord Jesus Christ, your Son, who lives and reigns with you in the unity of the Holy Spirit,

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1: In the name of the Father, and of the Son, and of the Holy Spirit.
2: Amen.
1: Our Father, who art in heaven, hallowed be thy name. Thy kingdom come, thy will be done, on earth as it is in heaven.
2: Give us this day our daily bread, and forgive us our trespasses, as we forgive those who trespass against us. And lead us not into temptation, but deliver us from evil. Amen.
1: Hail Mary, full of grace, the Lord is with thee. Blessed art thou among women, and blessed is the fruit of thy womb, Jesus.
2: Holy Mary, Mother of God, pray for us sinners now and at the hour of our death. Amen.
1: I believe in God, the Father Almighty, creator of heaven and earth, and in Jesus Christ, his only Son, our Lord, who was conceived by the Holy Spirit, born of the Virgin Mary, suffered under Pontius Pilate, was crucified, died, and was buried. He descended into hell. The third day he arose again from the dead. He ascended into heaven and is seated at the right hand of God the Father Almighty. From there he shall come to judge the living and the dead.
2: I believe in the Holy Spirit, the Holy Catholic Church, the communion of saints, the forgiveness of sins, the resurrection of the body, and life everlasting. Amen.
1: Eternal Father, I offer you the body and blood, soul and divinity of your dearly beloved Son, our Lord Jesus Christ,
2: in atonement for our sins and those of the whole world.
1: For the sake of his sorrowful passion,
2: have mercy on us and on the whole world.
1: For the sake of his sorrowful passion,
2: have mercy on us and on the whole world.
1: For the sake of his sorrowful passion,
2: have mercy on us and on the whole world.
1: For the sake of his sorrowful passion,
2: have mercy on us and on the whole world.
1: For the sake of his sorrowful passion,
2: have mercy on us and on the whole world.
1: For the sake of his sorrowful passion,
2: have mercy on us and on the whole world.
1: For the sake of his sorrowful passion,
2: have mercy on us and on the whole world.
1: For the sake of his sorrowful passion,
2: have mercy on us and on the whole world.
1: For the sake of his sorrowful passion,
2: have mercy on us and on the whole world.
1: For the sake of his sorrowful passion,
2: have mercy on us and on the whole world.
1: Eternal Father, I offer you the body and blood, soul and divinity of your dearly beloved Son, our Lord Jesus Christ,
2: in atonement for our sins and those of the whole world.
1: For the sake of his sorrowful passion,
2: have mercy on us and on the whole world.
1: For the sake of his sorrowful passion,
2: have mercy on us and on the whole world.
1: For the sake of his sorrowful passion,
2: have mercy on us and on the whole world.
1: For the sake of his sorrowful passion,
2: have mercy on us and on the whole world.
1: For the sake of his sorrowful passion,
2: have mercy on us and on the whole world.
1: For the sake of his sorrowful passion,
2: have mercy on us and on the whole world.
1: For the sake of his sorrowful passion,
2: have mercy on us and on the whole world.
1: For the sake of his sorrowful passion,
2: have mercy on us and on the whole world.
1: For the sake of his sorrowful passion,
2: have mercy on us and on the whole world.
1: For the sake of his sorrowful passion,
2: have mercy on us and on the whole world.
1: Eternal Father, I offer you the body and blood, soul and divinity of your dearly beloved Son, our Lord Jesus Christ,
2: in atonement for our sins and those of the whole world.
1: For the sake of his sorrowful passion,
2: have mercy on us and on the whole world.
1: For the sake of his sorrowful passion,
2: have mercy on us and on the whole world.
1: For the sake of his sorrowful passion,
2: have mercy on us and on the whole world.
1: For the sake of his sorrowful passion,
2: have mercy on us and on the whole world.
1: For the sake of his sorrowful passion,
2: have mercy on us and on the whole world.
1: For the sake of his sorrowful passion,
2: have mercy on us and on the whole world.
1: For the sake of his sorrowful passion,
2: have mercy on us and on the whole world.
1: For the sake of his sorrowful passion,
2: have mercy on us and on the whole world.
1: For the sake of his sorrowful passion,
2: have mercy on us and on the whole world.
1: For the sake of his sorrowful passion,
2: have mercy on us and on the whole world.
1: Eternal Father, I offer you the body and blood, soul and divinity of your dearly beloved Son, our Lord Jesus Christ,
2: in atonement for our sins and those of the whole world.
1: For the sake of his sorrowful passion,
2: have mercy on us and on the whole world.
1: For the sake of his sorrowful passion,
2: have mercy on us and on the whole world.
1: For the sake of his sorrowful passion,
2: have mercy on us and on the whole world.
1: For the sake of his sorrowful passion,
2: have mercy on us and on the whole world.
1: For the sake of his sorrowful passion,
2: have mercy on us and on the whole world.
1: For the sake of his sorrowful passion,
2: have mercy on us and on the whole world.
1: For the sake of his sorrowful passion,
2: have mercy on us and on the whole world.
1: For the sake of his sorrowful passion,
2: have mercy on us and on the whole world.
1: For the sake of his sorrowful passion,
2: have mercy on us and on the whole world.
1: For the sake of his sorrowful passion,
2: have mercy on us and on the whole world.
1: Eternal Father, I offer you the body and blood, soul and divinity of your dearly beloved Son, our Lord Jesus Christ,
2: in atonement for our sins and those of the whole world.
1: For the sake of his sorrowful passion,
2: have mercy on us and on the whole world.
1: For the sake of his sorrowful passion,
2: have mercy on us and on the whole world.
1: For the sake of his sorrowful passion,
2: have mercy on us and on the whole world.
1: For the sake of his sorrowful passion,
2: have mercy on us and on the whole world.
1: For the sake of his sorrowful passion,
2: have mercy on us and on the whole world.
1: For the sake of his sorrowful passion,
2: have mercy on us and on the whole world.
1: For the sake of his sorrowful passion,
2: have mercy on us and on the whole world.
1: For the sake of his sorrowful passion,
2: have mercy on us and on the whole world.
1: For the sake of his sorrowful passion,
2: have mercy on us and on the whole world.
1: For the sake of his sorrowful passion,
2: have mercy on us and on the whole world.
1: Holy God, Holy Mighty One, Holy Immortal One,
2: have mercy on us and on the whole world.
1: Holy God, Holy Mighty One, Holy Immortal One,
2: have mercy on us and on the whole world.
1: Holy God, Holy Mighty One, Holy Immortal One,
2: have mercy on us and on the whole world.
1: In the name of the Father, and of the Son, and of the Holy Spirit.
2: Amen.
3: This is Father Jacek Mazur. Please join me in praying the Most Holy Rosary of the Blessed Virgin Mary. In the name of the Father, and of the Son, and of the Holy Spirit. Amen. I believe in God, the Father Almighty, Creator of heaven and earth, and in Jesus Christ, his only Son, our Lord, who was conceived by the Holy Spirit, born of the Virgin Mary, suffered under Pontius Pilate, was crucified, died, and was buried. He descended into hell. On the third day he rose again from the dead. He ascended into heaven and is seated at the right hand of God the Father Almighty. From there he will come to judge the living and the dead.
4: I believe in the Holy Spirit, the Holy Catholic Church, the communion of saints, the forgiveness of sins, the resurrection of the body, and life everlasting. Amen.
3: Our Father, who art in heaven, hallowed be thy name. Thy kingdom come, thy will be done, on earth as it is in heaven.
4: Give us this day our daily bread, and forgive us our trespasses, as we forgive those who trespass against us. And lead us not into temptation, but deliver us from evil. Amen.
3: For an increase in faith, hope, and charity. Hail Mary, full of grace, the Lord is with thee. Blessed art thou among women, and blessed is the fruit of thy womb, Jesus.
4: Holy Mary, Mother of God, pray for us sinners, now and at the hour of our death. Amen.
3: Hail Mary, full of grace, the Lord is with thee. Blessed art thou among women, and blessed is the fruit of thy womb, Jesus.
4: Holy Mary, Mother of God, pray for us sinners, now and at the hour of our death. Amen.
3: Hail Mary, full of grace, the Lord is with thee. Blessed art thou among women, and blessed is the fruit of thy womb, Jesus.
4: Holy Mary, Mother of God, pray for us sinners, now and at the hour of our death. Amen.
3: Glory be to the Father, and to the Son, and to the Holy Spirit.
4: As it was in the beginning, is now, and ever shall be, world without end. Amen.
3: O my Jesus, forgive us our sins. Save us from the fires of hell. Lead all souls to heaven, especially those most in need of thy mercy. The first sorrowful mystery, the agony in the garden. Our Father, who art in heaven, hallowed be thy name. Thy kingdom come, thy will be done, on earth as it is in heaven.
4: Give us this day our daily bread, and forgive us our trespasses, as we forgive those who trespass against us. And lead us not into temptation, but deliver us from evil. Amen.
3: Hail Mary, full of grace, the Lord is with thee. Blessed art thou among women, and blessed is the fruit of thy womb, Jesus.
4: Holy Mary, Mother of God, pray for us sinners, now and at the hour of our death. Amen.
3: Hail Mary, full of grace, the Lord is with thee. Blessed art thou among women, and blessed is the fruit of thy womb, Jesus.
4: Holy Mary, Mother of God, pray for us sinners, now and at the hour of our death. Amen.
3: Hail Mary, full of grace, the Lord is with thee. Blessed art thou among women, and blessed is the fruit of thy womb, Jesus.
4: Holy Mary, Mother of God, pray for us sinners, now and at the hour of our death. Amen.
3: Hail Mary, full of grace, the Lord is with thee. Blessed art thou among women, and blessed is the fruit of thy womb, Jesus.
4: Holy Mary, Mother of God, pray for us sinners, now and at the hour of our death. Amen.
3: Hail Mary, full of grace, the Lord is with thee. Blessed art thou among women, and blessed is the fruit of thy womb, Jesus.
4: Holy Mary, Mother of God, pray for us sinners, now and at the hour of our death. Amen.
3: Hail Mary, full of grace, the Lord is with thee. Blessed art thou among women, and blessed is the fruit of thy womb, Jesus.
4: Holy Mary, Mother of God, pray for us sinners, now and at the hour of our death. Amen.
3: Hail Mary, full of grace, the Lord is with thee. Blessed art thou among women, and blessed is the fruit of thy womb, Jesus.
4: Holy Mary, Mother of God, pray for us sinners, now and at the hour of our death. Amen.
3: Hail Mary, full of grace, the Lord is with thee. Blessed art thou among women, and blessed is the fruit of thy womb, Jesus.
4: Holy Mary, Mother of God, pray for us sinners, now and at the hour of our death. Amen.
3: Hail Mary, full of grace, the Lord is with thee. Blessed art thou among women, and blessed is the fruit of thy womb, Jesus.
4: Holy Mary, Mother of God, pray for us sinners, now and at the hour of our death. Amen.
3: Hail Mary, full of grace, the Lord is with thee. Blessed art thou among women, and blessed is the fruit of thy womb, Jesus.
4: Holy Mary, Mother of God, pray for us sinners, now and at the hour of our death. Amen.
3: Glory be to the Father, and to the Son, and to the Holy Spirit.
4: As it was in the beginning, is now, and ever shall be, world without end. Amen.
3: O my Jesus, forgive us our sins. Save us from the fires of hell. Lead all souls to heaven, especially those most in need of thy mercy. The second sorrowful mystery, the scourging at the pillar. Our Father, who art in heaven, hallowed be thy name. Thy kingdom come, thy will be done, on earth as it is in heaven.
4: Give us this day our daily bread, and forgive us our trespasses, as we forgive those who trespass against us. And lead us not into temptation, but deliver us from evil. Amen.
3: Hail Mary, full of grace, the Lord is with thee. Blessed art thou among women, and blessed is the fruit of thy womb, Jesus.
4: Holy Mary, Mother of God, pray for us sinners, now and at the hour of our death. Amen.
3: Hail Mary, full of grace, the Lord is with thee. Blessed art thou among women, and blessed is the fruit of thy womb, Jesus.
4: Holy Mary, Mother of God, pray for us sinners, now and at the hour of our death. Amen.
3: Hail Mary, full of grace, the Lord is with thee. Blessed art thou among women, and blessed is the fruit of thy womb, Jesus.
4: Holy Mary, Mother of God, pray for us sinners, now and at the hour of our death. Amen.
3: Hail Mary, full of grace, the Lord is with thee. Blessed art thou among women, and blessed is the fruit of thy womb, Jesus.
4: Holy Mary, Mother of God, pray for us sinners, now and at the hour of our death. Amen.
3: Hail Mary, full of grace, the Lord is with thee. Blessed art thou among women, and blessed is the fruit of thy womb, Jesus.
4: Holy Mary, Mother of God, Pray for us sinners, now and at the hour of our death. Amen.
3: Hail Mary, full of grace, the Lord is with thee. Blessed art thou among women, and blessed is the fruit of thy womb, Jesus.
4: Holy Mary, Mother of God, pray for us sinners, now and at the hour of our death. Amen.
3: Hail Mary, full of grace, the Lord is with thee. Blessed art thou among women, and blessed is the fruit of thy womb, Jesus.
4: Holy Mary, Mother of God, pray for us sinners, now and at the hour of our death. Amen.
3: Hail Mary, full of grace, the Lord is with thee. Blessed art thou among women, and blessed is the fruit of thy womb, Jesus.
4: Holy Mary, Mother of God, pray for us sinners, now and at the hour of our death. Amen.
3: Hail Mary, full of grace, the Lord is with thee. Blessed art thou among women, and blessed is the fruit of thy womb, Jesus.
4: Holy Mary, Mother of God, pray for us sinners, now and at the hour of our death. Amen.
3: Hail Mary, full of grace, the Lord is with thee. Blessed art thou among women, and blessed is the fruit of thy womb, Jesus.
4: Holy Mary, Mother of God, pray for us sinners, now and at the hour of our death. Amen.
3: Glory be to the Father, and to the Son, and to the Holy Spirit.
4: As it was in the beginning, is now, and ever shall be, world without end. Amen.
3: O my Jesus, forgive us our sins. Save us from the fires of hell. Lead all souls to heaven, especially those most in need of thy mercy. The third sorrowful mystery, the crowning with thorns. Our Father, who art in heaven, hallowed be thy name. Thy kingdom come, thy will be done, on earth as it is in heaven.
4: Give us this day our daily bread, and forgive us our trespasses, as we forgive those who trespass against us. And lead us not into temptation, but deliver us from evil. Amen.
3: Hail Mary, full of grace, the Lord is with thee. Blessed art thou among women, and blessed is the fruit of thy womb, Jesus.
4: Holy Mary, Mother of God, pray for us sinners, now and at the hour of our death. Amen.
3: Hail Mary, full of grace, the Lord is with thee. Blessed art thou among women, and blessed is the fruit of thy womb, Jesus.
4: Holy Mary, Mother of God, pray for us sinners, now and at the hour of our death. Amen.
3: Hail Mary, full of grace, the Lord is with thee. Blessed art thou among women, and blessed is the fruit of thy womb, Jesus.
4: Holy Mary, Mother of God, pray for us sinners, now and at the hour of our death. Amen.
3: Hail Mary, full of grace, the Lord is with thee. Blessed art thou among women, and blessed is the fruit of thy womb, Jesus.
4: Holy Mary, Mother of God, pray for us sinners, now and at the hour of our death. Amen.
3: Hail Mary, full of grace, the Lord is with thee. Blessed art thou among women, and blessed is the fruit of thy womb, Jesus.
4: Holy Mary, Mother of God, pray for us sinners, now and at the hour of our death. Amen.
3: Hail Mary, full of grace, the Lord is with thee. Blessed art thou among women, and blessed is the fruit of thy womb, Jesus.
4: Holy Mary, Mother of God, pray for us sinners, now and at the hour of our death. Amen.
3: Hail Mary, full of grace, the Lord is with thee. Blessed art thou among women, and blessed is the fruit of thy womb, Jesus.
4: Holy Mary, Mother of God, pray for us sinners, now and at the hour of our death. Amen.
3: Hail Mary, full of grace, the Lord is with thee. Blessed art thou among women, and blessed is the fruit of thy womb, Jesus.
4: Holy Mary, Mother of God, pray for us sinners, now and at the hour of our death. Amen.
3: Hail Mary, full of grace, the Lord is with thee. Blessed art thou among women, and blessed is the fruit of thy womb, Jesus.
4: Holy Mary, Mother of God, pray for us sinners, now and at the hour of our death. Amen.
3: Hail Mary, full of grace, the Lord is with thee. Blessed art thou among women, and blessed is the fruit of thy womb, Jesus.
4: Holy Mary, Mother of God, pray for us sinners, now and at the hour of our death. Amen.
3: Glory be to the Father, and to the Son, and to the Holy Spirit.
4: As it was in the beginning, is now, and ever shall be, world without end. Amen.
3: O my Jesus, forgive us our sins. Save us from the fires of hell. Lead all souls to heaven, especially those most in need of thy mercy. The fourth sorrowful mystery, the carrying of the cross. Our Father, who art in heaven, hallowed be thy name. Thy kingdom come, thy will be done, on earth as it is in heaven.
4: Give us this day our daily bread, and forgive us our trespasses, as we forgive those who trespass against us. And lead us not into temptation, but deliver us from evil. Amen.
3: Hail Mary, full of grace, the Lord is with thee. Blessed art thou among women, and blessed is the fruit of thy womb, Jesus.
4: Holy Mary, Mother of God, pray for us sinners, now and at the hour of our death. Amen.
3: Hail Mary, full of grace, the Lord is with thee. Blessed art thou among women, and blessed is the fruit of thy womb, Jesus.
4: Holy Mary, Mother of God, pray for us sinners, now and at the hour of our death. Amen.
3: Hail Mary, full of grace, the Lord is with thee. Blessed art thou among women, and blessed is the fruit of thy womb, Jesus.
4: Holy Mary, Mother of God, pray for us sinners, now and at the hour of our death. Amen.
3: Hail Mary, full of grace, the Lord is with thee. Blessed art thou among women, and blessed is the fruit of thy womb, Jesus.
4: Holy Mary, Mother of God, pray for us sinners, now and at the hour of our death. Amen.
3: Hail Mary, full of grace, the Lord is with thee. Blessed art thou among women, and blessed is the fruit of thy womb, Jesus.
4: Holy Mary, Mother of God, pray for us sinners, now and at the hour of our death. Amen.
3: Hail Mary, full of grace, the Lord is with thee. Blessed art thou among women, and blessed is the fruit of thy womb, Jesus.
4: Holy Mary, Mother of God, pray for us sinners, now and at the hour of our death. Amen.
3: Hail Mary, full of grace, the Lord is with thee. Blessed art thou among women, and blessed is the fruit of thy womb, Jesus.
4: Holy Mary, Mother of God, pray for us sinners, now and at the hour of our death. Amen.
3: Hail Mary, full of grace, the Lord is with thee. Blessed art thou among women, and blessed is the fruit of thy womb, Jesus.
4: Holy Mary, Mother of God, pray for us sinners, now and at the hour of our death. Amen.
3: Hail Mary, full of grace, the Lord is with thee. Blessed art thou among women, and blessed is the fruit of thy womb, Jesus.
4: Holy Mary, Mother of God, pray for us sinners, now and at the hour of our death. Amen.
3: Hail Mary, full of grace, the Lord is with thee. Blessed art thou among women, and blessed is the fruit of thy womb, Jesus.
4: Holy Mary, Mother of God, pray for us sinners, now and at the hour of our death. Amen.
3: Glory be to the Father, and to the Son, and to the Holy Spirit.
4: As it was in the beginning, is now, and ever shall be, world without end. Amen.
3: O my Jesus, forgive us our sins. Save us from the fires of hell. Lead all souls to heaven, especially those most in need of thy mercy. The fifth sorrowful mystery, the crucifixion. Our Father, who art in heaven, hallowed be thy name. Thy kingdom come, thy will be done, on earth as it is in heaven.
4: Give us this day our daily bread, and forgive us our trespasses, as we forgive those who trespass against us. And lead us not into temptation, but deliver us from evil. Amen.
3: Hail Mary, full of grace, the Lord is with thee. Blessed art thou among women, and blessed is the fruit of thy womb, Jesus.
4: Holy Mary, Mother of God, pray for us sinners, now and at the hour of our death. Amen.
3: Hail Mary, full of grace, the Lord is with thee. Blessed art thou among women, and blessed is the fruit of thy womb, Jesus.
4: Holy Mary, Mother of God, pray for us sinners, now and at the hour of our death. Amen.
3: Hail Mary, full of grace, the Lord is with thee. Blessed art thou among women, and blessed is the fruit of thy womb, Jesus.
4: Holy Mary, Mother of God, pray for us sinners, now and at the hour of our death. Amen.
3: Hail Mary, full of grace, the Lord is with thee. Blessed art thou among women, and blessed is the fruit of thy womb, Jesus.
4: Holy Mary, Mother of God, pray for us sinners, now and at the hour of our death. Amen.
3: Hail Mary, full of grace, the Lord is with thee. Blessed art thou among women, and blessed is the fruit of thy womb, Jesus.
4: Holy Mary, Mother of God, pray for us sinners, now and at the hour of our death. Amen.
3: Hail Mary, full of grace, the Lord is with thee. Blessed art thou among women, and blessed is the fruit of thy womb, Jesus.
4: Holy Mary, Mother of God, pray for us sinners, now and at the hour of our death. Amen.
3: Hail Mary, full of grace, the Lord is with thee. Blessed art thou among women, and blessed is the fruit of thy womb, Jesus.
4: Holy Mary, Mother of God, pray for us sinners, now and at the hour of our death. Amen.
3: Hail Mary, full of grace, the Lord is with thee. Blessed art thou among women, and blessed is the fruit of thy womb, Jesus.
4: Holy Mary, Mother of God, pray for us sinners, now and at the hour of our death. Amen.
3: Hail Mary, full of grace, the Lord is with thee. Blessed art thou among women, and blessed is the fruit of thy womb, Jesus.
4: Holy Mary, Mother of God, pray for us sinners, now and at the hour of our death. Amen.
3: Hail Mary, full of grace, the Lord is with thee. Blessed art thou among women, and blessed is the fruit of thy womb, Jesus.
4: Holy Mary, Mother of God, pray for us sinners, now and at the hour of our death. Amen.
3: Glory be to the Father, and to the Son, and to the Holy Spirit.
4: As it was in the beginning, is now, and ever shall be, world without end. Amen.
3: O my Jesus, forgive us our sins, save us from the fires of hell. Lead all souls to heaven, especially those most in need of thy mercy. Hail, Holy Queen, Mother of Mercy, our life, our sweetness, and our hope.
4: To thee do we cry, poor banished children of Eve. To thee do we send up our sighs, mourning and weeping in this valley of tears. Turn then, most gracious Advocate, thine eyes of mercy toward us, and after this our exile, show unto us the blessed fruit of thy womb, Jesus. O clement, O loving, O sweet Virgin Mary,
3: pray for us, O Holy Mother of God,
4: that we may be made worthy of the promises of Christ.
3: Let us pray. O God, whose only begotten Son, by his life, death, and resurrection, has purchased for us the rewards of eternal life, grant, we beseech thee, that while meditating on these mysteries of the Most Holy Rosary of the Blessed Virgin Mary, we may imitate what they contain and obtain what they promise, through the same Christ our Lord. Amen. In the name of the Father, and of the Son, and of the Holy Spirit. Amen.
5: Here in England, the editor of the newspaper of the Communist, the Daily Worker, is listening one night to the radio, what they call the wireless. He and his wife, he too is a member of the Communist Party. And I think it was Litvinov who was on the radio at the time. And Litvinov was talking about peace. And finally she got up and she shut off the radio. She said, I don't think Litvinov wants peace. I think he wants war. And he said, don't you be talking that way. You are not talking like a communist. She said, I don't care what I'm talking like. I don't think he wants peace. She said, if you continue to talk that way, I will report you to the party, and you will be disciplined. She said, report me. I don't care. He said, do you know what you're beginning to talk like? You're beginning to talk as if you might become a Catholic. She said, I am. He said, shake, so am I. Now, here's a husband and wife, Douglas Hyde. He told me this story himself. Editing the Communist newspaper, living together, eating together, working together. What made that ball change direction? What gave them the resurrection? Suddenly they saw Christ. Oh, how often when I am talking, when I see souls that could be risen from the dead and could change, how I wish the Lord would give me the power to do it. Take Louis Boudens, the editor of the Communist newspaper of the United States, whom I received into the church. When I met him, he started to abuse me. That's always the reaction. But later on, he and his wife and children were received into the church, and one of his daughters is now a nun. The resurrection of the mind. Take the winner of the Nobel Prize in Russia, Solzhenitsyn. Solzhenitsyn was a communist, an atheist. Last November, he was baptized. The winner of the Nobel Prize. And in one of his stories, called The First Circle of Hell, Veeb is in love with a girl who is a member of the secret police. of Jesus' marriage. And he knows that if he refuses to live with this police woman, she will report him to the government and he will go to Siberia. He breaks with her, is sentenced to 7 years in Siberia because he said to her, I believe in moral absolutes. I shall return to my wife. The resurrection of the body. The resurrection of music. Beethoven's Seventh Symphony and Missa Solemnis, he never heard. At the age of 31, he decided to take his life. How could he be a musician and a composer? And death. And then he said, read in the scriptures, the kingdom of God is within. So he said, from now on, I'm going to accept my trial in union with the passion of Christ. Then began his great music, third, fifth, seventh symphony, and the Eroica. Resurrection of a mind, of art. He could have gone downhill so easily. So resurrections are taking place if we only believed in the resurrection. But today, we use the word hope, as Ernest Bloch uses it, meaning futurity. Everything will be fine. He used to have the signs plastered all over churches. Indeed, there is hope. But believe me, there is Christian hope only in the light of the cross and the resurrection. It is not in

simply because life has no meaning for them. They can never see that the great law of life is you come out of a grave and you can with the power of God. What a difference there is between detective stories and the Christian gospel. All detective stories put off the end to the very last page. There's a great mystery play in London that has been running for about 15 or 20 years. And when you go into a theater in London, you tip the girl who gives you your seat. And one man refused to tip the girl, and she said to him, "The butler did it," and spoiled the mystery. So, in pagan mysteries, detective story is it's always you have to wait until the end. But in the great classical literature, Homer, Shakespeare, they tell you the story at the very first line. You know what's going to happen. But it is then done so skillfully that you have a great interest in how one achieves that end. I remember in the days when we crossed the Atlantic by boat, when we were seasick so often, Zwingli Larger said, "The first half hour you're seasick, you're afraid you're going to die, and the next half hour you're afraid you won't." And I can remember one trip where there was a dog up on the top deck, and he barked everyone, no one could placate him, and he refused to eat. I can remember another voyage where there was another dog, and a little girl used to come up to see him about 10 times a day. And what made the difference? Well, the first dog didn't know where he was. Here he was in the midst of an ocean, no familiar smells, nothing that he recognized. What's going to happen to him? Life was dull. But the other? Well, the little girl, somehow or other, would never have put him there unless she knew that he was going to be all right. So he would suffer it for a while. And there must be somewhere a pilot that is going to bring them out of the difficulty. And so life became a great adventure. We know where we are going. And therefore our life can be full of joy. No matter what happens. As T.S. Eliot put it, under the analogy of a surgeon operating, the wounded surgeon fires the steel that questions each distempered part. Beneath his bleeding hands, we feel the soft compassion of the healer's art, solving the enigma of the fever's heart. So as St. Paul says, whether we abound or whether we need, there is joy. If we die, we will be with Christ. If we live, Christ will be with us. What else can we want?

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3: If you live in Boston, you know the Italian North End is the home of beautiful St. Leonard's Church, 320 Hanover Street. 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
6: Believers often reject religion because it sometimes causes conflict. They'll say, science will fly you to the moon, religion will fly you into buildings. Is this a rational basis for rejecting religion? The answer is no, and here's the reason. First, just because something causes conflict doesn't necessarily mean it's bad. For example, many wars have been fought over land. Does this mean we should do away with the right to private property? I don't think so. Second, the objection doesn't specify which religions cause war. It may belong to the essence of some religions to spread its message by the sword, and these we should reject, but it doesn't belong to all religions. So, to the question, should I reject religion because it causes conflict? The answer is no. I'm Carlo Broussard with the Ready Reason for Catholic Answers, Catholic.com.
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8: 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Amen.

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2: A Catholic take. What you need to know right now. A bold synthesis of inspiration and information. Keeping you up to date on the news and issues from a courageous Catholic perspective.
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4: Praise be to Jesus Christ. Welcome back to A Catholic Take, a bold synthesis of information and inspiration. I'm your host, Joe McLean. Praise be to God. It is good to be on with you. Hopefully you had a great Memorial Day weekend and you remembered the lost in battles around this world over the ages. Well, yesterday, while we were all barbecuing here in the U.S., Pope Leo XIV issued his first encyclical letter. It was on artificial intelligence, warning the world to regulate it, to draw the boundary lines, warning of potential enslavement. Could AI enslave humanity? That's one of the questions we want to explore today about artificial intelligence. Now, I've been heavily using some AI tools over the last several weeks just to better understand where the limitations are. I got to be honest, it's not what people think it is all the time. We're going to get into that. But it was his historic comments, Pope Leo XIV's apologizing for the church's involvement in slavery, that really caught my attention. What did the church do or not do? What did it say and not say? How did it help slavery at all? Well, the answer is it's complicated. But in fact, going all the way back to the 1400s, popes have condemned slavery. So we're going to get into that with our friend Mark Lambert from Catholic Unscripted on the team at 30 past the hour. Also, I want to talk about marriage in this hour because marriage is on a sharp decline in the Catholic Church. 75% decline just in the last 50 years. No matter how many more Catholics we add to the bottom line, we're the biggest we've ever been in the history of the Catholic Church. And yet sacramental marriage is suffering mightily. So we're going to have the Alexander House on the team at 14 past the hour to talk about what's going wrong in Catholic marriages and what we might be able to do about that. That's at 14 past the hour. So we're going to put links to everything we discussed today in the show notes, and you can be a part of the conversation too, because it's not just my Catholic take that matters. Your Catholic take matters too. Go to thestationofthecross.com/ACT. You'll find the watch live stream, the podcast, email sign up, the show notes, and so, so much more. Let's get after it. Let's pray, but do us a favor and share us with a friend. In the name of the Father, the Son, and the Holy Ghost. Amen. Remember, O most gracious Virgin Mary, that never was it known that anyone who fled to thy protection, implored thy help, or sought thine intercession was left unaided. Inspired by this confidence, I fly unto thee, O Virgin of Virgins, my Mother. To thee do I come, before thee I stand sinful and sorrowful. O Mother of the Word incarnate, despise not my petitions, but in thy mercy hear and answer me. Amen. In the name of the Father, the Son, and the Holy Ghost, and now your saint of the day.
5: Saint Philip Neri, pray for us. Philip was born in Florence to a poor noble family in the year of our Lord 1515. It is said that the only known fault he committed was as a youth, when he pushed away his little sister as she interrupted his recitation of the Psalms. Philip disregarded his family inheritance and instead left for Rome, where he served the sick and the poor as a layman for many years. During this time, he experienced a miraculous enlargement of his heart as a sign of divine love. Philip eventually followed a vocation to the priesthood and founded the Congregation of the Oratory, known as the Oratorians. He was infused with zeal for souls and devoted himself not only to preaching, but to hearing confessions and encouraging devotion to the Blessed Sacrament. He possessed the gift of prophecy, and like similar saints, he performed many miracles, healings, and once raised a dead man to life. His greatest ecstasies, often including levitation, came while celebrating Mass or otherwise at prayer, and his sense of joy was often expressed by a kind but playful sense of humor. Though sickly, Philip lived almost to the age of 80, dying in the year of our Lord, 1595. For more about the saints and seasons of the Catholic Church, visit thestationofthecross.com/saints-and-seasons. St. Philip Neri, pray for us.
4: And now your headline news. LifeSite News reports the SSPX names four priests will be consecrated bishops July the 1st. The SSPX General House in Switzerland announced this morning that four priests will be consecrated bishops on July the 1st. The communique from Superior General Father Davide Pagliarani insists that these consecrations are, quote, solely a service rendered to souls and not a denial of the Pope's universal jurisdiction. Just the News reports U.S. carries out defensive strikes on Iran Gulf Coast amid talks to end the war. U.S. Central Command spokesperson Captain Tim Hopkins confirmed late yesterday that the U.S. forces conducted self-defense strikes on Iranian missiles launch sites and Iranian boats attempting to lay mines near the location of their main naval base. The strike came as Iranian delegations have traveled to Qatar to negotiate a 60-day extension of the ceasefire and a reopening of the Strait of Hormuz. And Ground News reports Pope Leo XIV's first encyclical, Magnifica Humanitas, calls for AI regulation. Launched yesterday at the Vatican and still leading today's news cycle, Pope Leo XIV's 42,300-word first encyclical calls for robust government regulation of AI companies, protections for workers whose jobs are threatened, and safeguards ensuring humans remain responsible for all decisions about weapons. 42,000 words. So we'll have to tell you what's in it because there's no way you're reading it. But those are your headline news. The gospel today comes to us in the 1962 missal from John chapter 10, verses 1 through 10. At that time, Jesus said to the Pharisees, "Amen, amen, I say to you, he that entereth not by the door into the sheepfold, but climbeth up another way, the same is a thief and a robber. But he that entereth in by the door is the shepherd of the sheep. To him the porter openeth, and the sheep hear his voice, and he calleth his own sheep by name, and leadeth them out. And when he hath let out his own sheep, he goeth before them, and the sheep follow him, because they know his voice. But a stranger they follow not, but fly from him, because they know not the voice of strangers." This proverb Jesus spoke to them, but they understood not what he spoke to them. And Jesus therefore said to them again, "Amen, amen, I say to you, I am the door of the sheep. All others, as many as have come, are thieves and robbers, and the sheep heard them not. I am the door. By me, if any man enter in, he shall be saved, and he shall go in and go out, and shall find pastures. The thief cometh not, but for to steal, and to kill, and to destroy. I come that they may have life, and may have it more abundantly." The Gospel of the Lord. Laus tibi Christi. There is so much that just jumps off the page there. The fact that verse 6, this proverb, this is a direct reference to King Solomon. King Solomon spoke in proverbs, in parables. He spoke in cryptic language. This is why Jesus does this in the New Testament, because one greater than Solomon has come. He is greater than Solomon in every single way. Also, there is no other. He is the way, the truth, and the life. There is no means of salvation outside of Jesus Christ. This is why the apostles were given the mission to go and make disciples of all nations. Not some, not to pick and choose, not to, you know, meet people where they're at, pat them on the back and have tea with them and go about your day, but to make disciples. That is the only mission of Holy Mother Church. We should be doing nothing else besides that make disciples. And when we make disciples, great things happen in every other aspect of mankind. But Father Haydock would write, he lays out the key. The fold is the church. The good shepherd and also the door is Christ. The thieves and robbers are false guides. The hirelings, such ministers as seek their own profit and gain, the wolves. These are heretics. The sheep not yet brought into the fold, the Gentiles not yet converted. Christ is the door. Father McKeevely writes, he that entereth not by the door, who enters not by Christ, the door of the church, assumes an office to which he is not called by God, like Aaron. The same chapter cites Jeremiah 23, 21. Quote, I did not send prophets, yet they ran. Every legitimate pastor enters through Christ. If you claim to be sent, but you weren't sent by Christ and his church, you are not sent. Let's just be honest. You have not been sent. You are living a fantasy. Pray, because God has a plan for you, but it's just not what you think it is. The porter is the Holy Ghost, says Father McKeevely. The porter means the Holy Ghost who opens the door into the church to Christ. The same Holy Ghost it is that places other pastors over the church. The hireling will run. Father Haydock says every bishop and pastor is bound to abide with his flock in the time of danger and persecution, except himself be personally sought for. Priests and bishops should stand in front of their flock in the time of great persecution, not behind them. Stand in front. Now, if your flock's not being hunted, but you are, sure, you can save your life. But Ignatius of Antioch in 110 AD, instead of running for his life, he ran to Trajan and he gave himself in exchange for the lives of his flock. And he was eaten by lions in the Colosseum in Rome in 110 AD. That is how a man leads. He leads from the front and never the rear. The way, the truth, and the life. There is no other but Jesus Christ. We'll be back.
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4: Be to Jesus Christ. Welcome back to A Catholic Take, a bold synthesis of information and inspiration. I'm your host, Joe McClain. So good to be on with you. Praise be to God. Coming up at 30 past the hour, we talk about Pope Leo XIV's first encyclical on artificial intelligence. But it was his comments on slavery that I think really were interesting. We're going to be talking about that at 30 past. Do join us. But there's another story we need to jump into. Dramatic decline in Catholic marriage. I'm going to be linking to some stuff in the show notes today, but since 1970, you're talking a 75% 5% decline. Just let that sink in. No matter how big the church gets, and we're starting to bust at the seams, praise be to God, people are coming into the church, but Catholic marriages continue to suffer mightily. Here's somebody who's doing something about it. TheAlexanderHouse.org. Greg and Julie join us this afternoon. Greg and Julie, good afternoon. Thanks for being on the team.
12: Hey, it's great to be here, Joe. Thank you for having us.
14: And good team praise to be on. To God.
4: thanks for hanging out. So let's talk about marriage. Why is the sacrament of marriage within the Catholic Church in particular suffering the way it is? Especially if we're growing and we're all, by all reports, we have so many thousands and thousands of new converts this year. It's the highest number in a long time. So why is marriage still suffering?
12: Oh, Joe, man, there's so many. I mean, we could spend two shows on this segment here. But really going back, in short, we have divorced ourselves, no pun intended, away from what God intended marriage to be. You know, Joe, marriage once used to be considered a sacred covenant, a lifelong commitment. A relationship where we die to ourselves for the sake of our beloved and doing all these things and raising kids in this loving home and this family. But today we have begun to see marriage as something that is optional, if you will, that we don't have to do it. It's temporary. We can have kids, we can build a family, and we don't have to do it in the context of a marriage relationship. I mean, of course, we love each other, right? Why do we need a piece of paper? And that's kind of a prevailing thought for a lot of young adults today in our society.
4: The church hasn't changed its teaching on the sacrament of marriage. So why within the church, Catholics in particular, I know, we don't divorce at exactly the same rate as the rest of the world, but we're not far off either. So clearly, is it because we're not teaching the faith? Is it because we don't understand the faith? Or like, what explains that?
14: We've diminished it so much, Joe, because even in our homes and in our communities and even in the church, you know, when was the last time you heard anything on marriage? Marriage is almost like this hidden gem that we don't know anything about. But then now as a couple, it becomes this island that you feel secluded on, that there's issues, there's problems, there's things that people are going through, and they do not have an understanding. Where do they go? What do? How do they ask for help? Because it seems as though we go to church, to mass, and everybody seems to be doing wonderful and awesome. And those families look like they're doing great, and that family looks like they're okay. We seem to be the only ones having issues. And never is it something that's mentioned, talked about, or even given us in the formation of what it is. God has done, definitely has a plan, but we are so ignorant of his plan.
12: You know, Joe, I'll add to that. If you look at the websites of parishes across the nation, and you look at the various ministries that they host or house within that particular parish, if they have anything relating to marriage, it's typically marriage preparation, maybe a Knights of Columbus Valentine's Day dance, but that's usually about it. And so marriage preparation is not also that 48-hour engaged encounter weekend or that 6-day sponsored couple session. Marriage preparation begins in the home with mom and dad once they have the kids, and being able to model or for the kids to be able to witness to see what a good, holy marriage should look like. And so a lot of times, again, it's just not coming from the homes. It's not being echoed in the churches as well. So we need to do a better job of formation. First of all, teaching mom and dad the faith as a whole, but specifically, what are the things that are required to have a happy, holy marriage so that we can in turn model that for our kids?
14: Yeah, and unfortunately, as we all know, Joe, the rise in social media, the things that are out, TV, movies, all these things, that's people's catechesis on what marriage should be. I mean, very unfortunate that we can do a workshop and have 100 couples there, and almost all of them have said, "Where did you get this information?" And we're like, "It's been what the church has taught always, but people right. don't hear it." As a dear friend of ours we used to say, there's a mid-management crisis. All the teachings are there. It's beautiful, but it never gets down to the level where it needs to get to.
4: Okay, so is marriage discernment the big issue, or is it just learning how? I mean, because we all know it's probably the wife's fault why marriages are so broke. I mean, don't fact check that. Don't ask my wife what she thinks, but let's just go with that. I mean, are we not discerning marriage properly? And as a dad with kids that are in this category, are we not helping our kids discern their marriage properly? So in other words, do we get into marriage wrong to begin with? And then we're there, it's broken, and we don't know how to deal with it after. Or is it just a communication, you know, living together, tolerating each other's, you know, faults, that kind of a thing?
12: I'd say, Joe, it's D, all of the above. You know, again, as we were just speaking to earlier, that should be lived out and taught in the home. We should be teaching our kids about life, love, marriage, relationships, dating, and all of those different things. Even from the standpoint, if we go back to the dating, you know, dating is something that should be reserved for two individuals who have met and really start to discern marriage in and of itself. But the people date left and right all over the place. Many times as we talk to youth groups about dating, you know, it's, oh, that's a little antiquated thing. You know, we can go out and date whoever we want, whenever we want, and things of that nature. You find younger kids becoming exclusive one-on-one in dating at these early ages, so they never get an opportunity to even experience other individuals, other people of the opposite sex, and their different ways and the things that they might like or not like, and all of those things involved. And it is such a convoluted issue, if you will, because there's so many things that we need to go back and refocus that contributes to, again, a righteous relationship as a whole. In fact, Julie and I are actually working on a course right now, helping young adults identify the things that they need to possess, the things that they need to look for in order to have a righteous relationship, to put themselves in a position to be a beloved for someone else in the right way. You know, too much in our society as well. And I say, even if you talk about the biggest cause of difficulties in marriage, I would say it's self-absorption. You know, we seem to think that marriage is about myself, when we fail to understand it is a dying to self for the sake of the other person. But where do you hear that in our culture today? You know, everything's about that individual. You grow up, you play sports, you become the baddest person on the team, so everything is always directed towards you. You're this, you're that, you're great, you're wonderful. And we're taught that all of our lives. And then we find this other person we feel called to spend the rest of our life with. And what do you mean is it's not about me? It's always been about me. Everything's about me. Why do I have to die to myself? I'm a person. Are you kidding me?
14: I was going to say, you guys kind of covered that in the first part of the podcast. You had it wrong. So we're hearing that every laugh, but I would tell you there is some, I'll call it a spirit of selfishness, because we are hearing a lot of men that come to us in our discipling. They're saying, my wife, it's her fault. She's not doing this right. She's not doing that right. She's not doing, it's the pointing of the finger of the other instead of taking responsibility for yourself. I'm not pointing at you right now, Joe, but I'm trying to point at you.
4: Funny, I do that. I say that all the time to my wife. It's your fault. You should take responsibility. I mean, I say those same things. For whatever reason, it never actually works. You never quite kind of gets there. Anyway, you guys have a program you're calling First Comes Marriage. Is that what we're talking? Is this the solution here, helping marriages overcome these difficulties?
12: Yeah, it's first of all, even Joe, coming back and as a society as a whole to come to understand that we have to see marriage as foundational once again in our society. You know, many of the social problems and ills that we have in our society has been clearly demonstrated that is a result of the breakup and breakdown of marriage and family life. And so who begets the family? Mom and dad in the marriage. And so we have to see marriage as being foundational. So if we want a better culture, a better church, a better nation, it behooves us, if you will, to go back and focus on the very unit again that begins the marriage, the family, which is the marriage relationship between mom and dad.
14: Yeah, and the purpose for the First Comes Marriage is, we know God has a plan, but unfortunately it seems this marriage is put on the bottom and everything else is more important. The kids, the sports, the school, the work, the anything is more important than the marriage. And oh, it'll just be because we said I do. However, we say when you put marriage first after God and you start working on that and putting that in place, putting it in order, it's God first, each other as in our marriage second, and children third. And people will freak out when we say that, because there is an order for when things are out of order, there's chaos and disorder. And we are filled with that in our homes, in our culture, and even in our church. And it goes back to this. So the First Comes Marriage is what we came up with to do a gala in Dallas on June 26th, because we're expanding the program, which is marriage discipling. Marriage Discipleship is a couple-to-couple mentoring program that we have now 28 couples trained around the nation. We do need more because the marriage issue is huge. The decline in marriage is a huge problem, But to help those stay together who have no clue on what to do, that's what our Marriage Disciples program is.
4: Okay, so you're discipling couples to help other couples. And that can spread throughout the country and around the world, I imagine.
12: Yeah. In fact, we do actually work with couples around the world. And as a result of, again, Julie and I bouncing back and breaking divorce and my spending time in prayer with God and asking for the Holy Spirit to help us. And I literally felt the Holy Spirit directing me to what we call the six essential elements for a strong Catholic marriage, which also needs to be foundational in the marriage relationship if we ever want to be complicit with God in the way that He has called us to live it, so that we can be made available to that full abundance of grace in the sacrament. You know, a lot of people are under the misconception that, you know, we get married in a Catholic church, so we constitute this sacrament. We all know that sacraments dispense grace. And so they believe that because we're now in this sacrament called marriage, that we have all this grace, so everything should be great and wonderful. For if it is not, maybe there's something wrong with marriage. God forbid, maybe there's something wrong with the other person. But many times what they fail to understand is that the grace is there, but it's only available in its full abundance to the extent in which we are complying with how God has called us to live marriage. And if you ask, say, any one person coming out of Mass on any given Sunday, what is God's plan for marriage? And they'll give you that deer in the head, like, look, like, what are you talking about? I didn't know God had a plan for marriage. And so, again, it goes back to that understanding in the formation process, but then also incumbent upon us living it out in our marriage to receive the grace and, again, to be a witness to our children what God's love looks like.
4: I think so many, we're going to run out of time pretty quick here, but I think so many of the younger generation, because I'm old, you guys aren't far off. Okay, so we're in the elderly column now. So our kids are at that point. They looked at our broken lives and they didn't want any part of that. So they didn't go to the altar. Instead, they just shacked up and all the rest. And they're hoping to avoid all the problems that they witnessed in our lives, for example. How do you feel like the church should deal with that? Because it seems like so many in the church want to bless gay people rather than strengthen sacramental marriage. It seems so bizarre today. They're not actually paying attention to the raging fire here. What would be your response to that?
12: Yeah, I would say as a church and leadership in the church, we need to do a better job of not only preparing couples, but also enriching couples, but then also being able to help those who are experiencing difficulties to be able to come back. So again, we can be that sign of God's love in the church.
4: Hey, there is a gala coming up. If you're in the Dallas area, anywhere near Dallas, you might want to check this out. First Comes Marriage Gala, thealexanderhouse.org. is the website. It's June 26th at the Statler Hotel. You should check it out. Father Calloway, keynote speaker, Father Calloway. Oof, I haven't talked to him in a long time. That'd be pretty amazing. TheAlexanderHouse.org for all the details. Greg and Julie Alexander, thank you so much for your time today. Really appreciate it. We're going to have you back. Let's talk about discerning marriage properly. Maybe that might be the next time you're on. Coming up after the break, let's talk about Pope Leo's encyclical, 42,000 words of warning.
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4: Praise be to Jesus Christ. Welcome back to A Catholic Take, a bold synthesis of information and inspiration. I'm your host, Joe McClain. Praise be to God. It is good to be on with you. His very first encyclical letter, Pope Leo XIV has issued 42,000 plus words in Magnifica Humanitas on safeguarding the human person in the time of artificial intelligence. Joining us now to weigh in from CatholicUnscripted.com, our good friend of the show, Mark Lambert. Mark, good afternoon. Thanks for being on.
20: Thanks, Joe. Thanks for having me.
4: Praise be to God. I got to say, I mean, we all knew it was going to be about AI and kind of knew where it was going to go with it, but it was the comments on slavery that got me. That's the one that stood out. But before we get to that, I want to get your general, what is your general feeling about this encyclical letter? 42,000 words. You read it all, I imagine.
20: No, I haven't read it all, unfortunately.
4: Nobody
20: I've been
4: has,
20: plugging through it. I'm suffering from serious jet lag today, having come back from New Jersey yesterday. And I've kind of got this antipathy to hot takes on encyclicals and stuff like that. I kind of think, you know, you need to read it. And I've been, you know, very mature and careful in my approach to it, Joe.
4: But what I have read, got it.
20: Well, exactly. But unfortunately, I have to say what I have read, I really don't like at all.
4: Really?
20: Very much.
4: I didn't see that coming.
20: Yeah, really disappointed.
4: When I want a positive response to Leo, I call you. And now, I mean, in general, like, this is pretty, we kind of knew. Like, he was going to say, hey, there's some, you know, warning here. We have to be careful. We want to preserve the dignity of the human person. We don't want them to like lose their jobs unnecessarily. Weapons, you know, war, all of these things. I think this was pretty like we kind of knew where this was going. But you're saying what you've read, you're not loving. Tell me why.
20: Yeah. Well, I think it's from the outset, really, of the encyclical, it's very obvious that he's trying to be less programmatically political than Francis, but he's hitting all the same rhetorical notes, if you like. And there's definitely an element where he's trying to introduce a more spiritual architecture, and that's all, you know, really welcome. But I think, and I'm only like a third of the way through it at the moment. Obviously, I've skipped forward to the slavery bits for tonight.
4: Yes.
20: But I think that the thing that really worries me about it is that you can see in this, I think in number 19 particularly, there's a really synodal language developing there. And it's a really frightening redefinition of what the church is in that worst kind of post-Vatican II language.
4: Ooh.
20: It's classically, you know, what is the church? And he's sort of talking about it as about dialogue and the conscience of the world or something, you know, that we're sort of in dialogue with people.
4: Let me read this paragraph so that we can get a better understanding of what you're saying. This is paragraph 19, a church journeying through human history. The church is present in the world as a sign of unity for the entire human family. She recognizes today's questions and challenges as the current setting in which to carry out her particular vocation of listening, dialogue, and service. I'm sorry. Can we light a candle and hold hands? I feel like it's necessary for that, if we're going to say that line. The dialogue, service, and of being responsive to everything concerning the lives of contemporary men and women. Now, okay, I definitely understand where you're coming from on this. This has huge synodality vibes here. Perhaps we need a mascot just for this one paragraph. It goes on, this involvement in people's lives helps the church understand ever more clearly that her mission has a historical scope and entails a responsibility for the way in which social relations are built. For this reason, she cannot consider herself a stranger to the forces shaping society. Okay, I don't even have to read the rest of it. Listen, what's changed, Mark Lambert, from Genesis chapter 3 until now? What has changed? The more things change, the more they stay the same. We have a concupiscent, fallen nature. I am drawn to a bacon cheeseburger like Hunter Biden is to a crack pipe. We all know that we have disordered functions. Nothing changes. It because it's a different year. Like, what gives? Why this language is so infuriating?
20: Well, and what is the church? How difficult is it to define what the church is? You know, classically, the church is the mystical body of Christ, the ark of salvation, the guardian of revelation. Leo doesn't deny any of those realities. I'm not suggesting that he sort of says that isn't the reality of what the church is, but he does sort of try and push the consequence of that identity into the foreground. And his reasoning is that is because the church mediates salvation and truth, and she can't withdraw from the historical and social realities which the human person finds himself in. That's like, he's linked it all to Rerum Novarum. So, you know, he's sort of saying that Leo the 13th had sort of had this, like, I get that. I totally get where he's coming from with that. But if we've lost the metaphysical grandeur of what the church is, and in what I've read so far, that is what I totally understand that there are complex prudential issues at play, especially with AI, and the church isn't an expert, and you know, great. Like, the first thing I'd say is that there are more pressing issues for us, I would have thought. If we've got Father James, I mean, my last article that you flashed up there on the website is about the massive anthropological problem that we've got in the church when we're sort of endorsing Father James Martin's approach. And, you know, at the same time, Leo is hinting towards condemning it and telling the cops that he's sort of, you know, not going in that direction. Let's clear that up, shall we? What about the SSPX? Let's clear that up. Instead, we've got this massive tome on AI. And all I've got so far, Joe, is how unconfident the church is in the modern age. You know, how unconfident about the gospel. And to me, it's like, how does the Pope not clearly understand how the gospel speaks to these issues? Like, surely that's sort of what he's all about, isn't it?
4: That's why I say nothing has changed. Why this, to your point, I like the way you worded that. There's like, the church lacks the confidence. Why? We're given everything we've ever needed by our Savior Jesus Christ. We don't need anything else. We just need to teach that to the whole wide world with confidence. And amazing things will happen. It seems like, to your point, I think we've forgotten that. I did like that he brought up certain elements that I've been talking about for a long time, and that is our drive in this modern technical age for electric vehicles and, you know, lithium ion batteries and solar panels. Those have real lasting damaging effects upon the people who are called to mine the materials out of the earth in order to make my cell phone that gives me convenience. Like, I don't think twice about those people or their water systems that are polluted by those same elements and the diseases, the birth defects and all the other issues that they're suffering from so that I can have, you know, a Tesla, the ugliest truck ever invented by the wealthiest man on the planet. You know what I mean? Like, it's just, we live in such just like a disconnected universe of sorts. I like that he brought that up. I think he's spot on there. I don't think he's so spot on. I think there's like this, come to learn that there's this AI is going to take over the world. Okay, that day ain't today because AI is not that smart. I've been using it a lot lately and it has a lot of capability, but taking over the world, I can't see that. Are we overreacting? when it comes to that, or am I underreacting?
20: Yeah, if I was absolutely honest, then, you know, I'd say you're probably underreacting. I think that is, you know, absolutely terrifying. And I think he hits the note perfectly when he talks about the way that, you know, probably the most terrifying aspect is this idea that we're going to, you know, allow AI to control our weapons. And like, if you've read any of the stuff around that, it's quite terrifying. So fundamentally, I think what he's pointing at is that, you know, computers will make the decision about who gets killed and who doesn't get killed. And you can, I mean, immediately, I'm sure you can see that there's a moral problem there because, you know,
4: that was a Star Trek episode in the 1960s. They talked about that. There's a whole episode based on that. And the War Games in the 1980s, you know, with Matthew Broderick, that we have been wrestling with this idea of computers running too much of our lives for a very long time. Okay, so I think there should be guardrails here, but could he have written this same statement with half the words, cut out the fat, give us just the, you know, give us the core of it, and it would have been an eminently better document?
20: Well, where I am with it at the moment, I can't agree. And that's what I don't understand, what all this verbiage is about, the lack of confidence. I mean, paragraph 23 is awful as well. I don't know if that one struck you. Like that seriously seems to diminish the mission of the church. It really does worry me. It worries me that, and the problem I think is that this is the worst type of Vatican II language, you know, like that. How do we engage the world without allowing the church to be reimagined primarily as a humanitarian or sociological institution rather than the divine instrument of salvation? There's no metaphysical dimension that I can discern from what I'm reading. There's no confidence in the fact that we are the guardians of the revelation of the truth of our existence from Almighty God through His Son, Jesus Christ.
4: Yeah.
20: That just doesn't seem to come across at all.
4: Right. I mean, today's gospel in the 1962 missal, Jesus makes it clear there's no other means of salvation. He's it. That's it. It's Him or nothing. And that is the Savior speaking, divinely inspired, infallible word of God. And yet there's no mention in this entire document, there's no mention of repentance anywhere. You know,
20: and these are the things that we need to be talking about.
4: Right. It's troubling.
20: The slavery, you know, the slavery thing, like the danger is that it's not heard as a theological warning, but more as sort of an endorsement of the prevailing secular narrative that Christianity and Western civilization are uniquely guilty in history. I mean, I don't know how aware you are of that narrative being pushed through our educational institutions, but that is a massive thing that's going on over here. I think a lot of Catholics worry that obscures the enormous role that Christian anthropology played in abolishing slavery in the first place. It's really worrying. Yes. It's like he's trying to play a game, you know, to sort of to signal, you know, oh, like I understand where you're coming from. I think he's probably, what he's trying to do is more than just make a simplistic historical apology. He's trying to use slavery as a kind of moral analogy, so societies can normalize systems that diminish human dignity long before they fully perceive what the consequences of doing that are. So I can see that that's the direction that he's sort of heading in. The difficulty for me is that I don't think the encyclical sufficiently distinguishes between the failures of the Christian people within history and the deeper Christian moral vision that eventually helped dismantle slavery itself. I mean, really, right. The church's record on this is pretty impeccable. I don't know why you'd head down that route.
4: We're going to be at a break. I want to talk about this on the other side of the break because this is the thing that got my attention. Now, when I looked at the headlines, there was a clear contrast. The secular headlines was like, the world is coming to an end. Catholic headlines were way softer. This is clear. This is great. Somewhere in the balance lies that, you know, somewhere in the middle lies that balance. But it was his comments on slavery. I'm going to read those to you, but I want to share with you a bit through Mark and I's conversation, a bit of what the church actually was doing in the 15th century, 1400s, 1500s, 1600s, let alone the 19th century in America. It was a complicated issue, but the church was clear about what it felt about slavery. And we're going to get into that in 2 minutes from now. Plus your commentary, all of that still to come. More ACT is headed your way. Don't go anywhere.
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4: Praise be to Jesus Christ. Welcome back to A Catholic Take, a bold synthesis of information and inspiration.

0: detail here. I'm going to link to an article that's an old article. This article goes back to 1996. This is not new. Papal record on slavery stands tall. This is from the National Catholic Register. The reason why I'm linking to it is because it's short, it's sweet. It's talking about a book written by Father Joel Panzer, but it gives you some very good points very quick. You don't have to get caught up in reading a long article to get to it. There's this one part. 60 years before Columbus came to the New World, writes Father Panzer, Pope Eugene IV condemned the enslavement of peoples in the newly colonized Canary Islands. His bull, Sicut Dudum, 1435, rebuked European enslavers and commanded that all and each of the faithful of each sex within the space of 15 days of the publication of these letters in the place where they live, restore to their earlier liberty all and each person of either sex who were once residents of the Canary. It goes on. I'm going to leave that. I'll put that little gem for you to consider. Also, I have a book here that I encourage everybody to check out. Faith and Fury, The Rise of Catholicism During the Civil War by Father Charles Connor, published by EWTN. Great book. And on page 101 of the book, it quotes Bishop Spalding of Baltimore. Great guy. I've got one of his classics here. It's just really, really fantastic. But he talks about the complexity of the issue, how they know it's wrong. They want to solve it. They've been speaking out against slavery, but the solving it problem was the problem. Because if you just let a bunch of people go, well, they're going to be abused in many other ways. And they wanted to avoid that. So he talks about the complexity of it. Then I've got this giant tome of a book over here. I'm not going to grab it, but Bernal Diaz's work on the conquest of New Spain. He was there when Hernan Cortez conquered the Aztec Empire. He was there for every bit of it. He wrote on page 2 of his journal that there was a Spanish nobleman who wanted them to enslave a village. And they were like, heck no, neither my God nor my king compel us to enslave any man and we won't do it. That was page 2. Mark, my point that I'm bringing out is I think we've been lied to in the history telling in our history classes about history when it comes to this issue. And I feel like Leo might have bought the lie a little bit. Is that being fair?
1: Yeah, it feels like that to me. I think that I suspect that really he's trying to do something a little bit more sophisticated than simply making a historical analogy in the encyclical. I think he's using a kind of moral analogy. So what he's trying to say is that societies can normalize systems that diminish human dignity long before they fully perceive their consequences. Just as previous generations accommodated forms of exploitation they should have challenged more decisively, Leo fears modern societies may be sleepwalking into new forms of this depersonalization through AI technocracy and algorithmic power. So his concern seems less about condemning Christian civilization than warning that periods of enormous transformation can dull moral perceptions and tempt even good people into passive accommodation. So I think that's what he's actually trying to do. Mm. The difficulty is that the encyclical doesn't always distinguish properly between the failures of Christians within history and the deeper Christian moral vision that eventually helped dismantle slavery itself. Because Leo, he repeatedly adopts the contemporary language of listening, dialogue, you know, all that synodal junk. And I think that it's that talk about processes and institutional humility that the text seems to be rife with. It unintentionally sounds as though the church is arriving late to sort of moral truths. Right. Discovered elsewhere by secular modernity. And there's he's constantly capitulating to secular modernity through the bits that I've read so far and saying, look, we're not experts, but we're journeying along with you as some form of moral conscience. And so it really does come across as like a capitulation to this secular narrative that we see in our higher education institutions particularly. I mean, it's very prevalent in the UK. I know that there's a slightly different sort of angle on it in the US because of antebellum slavery, you know.

0: Sure.
1: Which you're probably more aware of, but it makes it more, I know it's in contemporary society, it's a very...
2: Well, I think it's part of the problem is we apply the lens of the slavery issue from the American South in the 19th century as the standard for all. Well before there were enslaved peoples from Africa shipped across the Atlantic on a boat, there were enslaved peoples from Ireland, enslaved peoples from Scotland that were on these shores. They were the first enslaved peoples were from Ireland. And how many tens of thousands of slaves, of Christians from all across Europe, had to row the galleys of the Ottoman Empire? And 13,000 were freed on October the 7th, 1571, in the Battle of Lepanto alone. America, it's after, please forgive me, Mark, but after we rebelled against our English colleagues in the American Revolution, our first war ever was against the Muslim enslavers at the, you know, with Tripoli, the Battle of Tripoli. So this is not a new issue, but we look at everything as though it's all racial hatred. It's not. The enslaved populations that came from Africa, they were enslaved not by Europeans, they were enslaved by other African tribes who sold them to Europeans. So there's a lot of complicit hands in all of this. But at the end of the day, it feels like we're, you know, woe is me, I'm so sorry, I'm terrible, forgive us, we're bad people, like that kind of, instead of just calling it what it is, a spade, and just, like, the church has every confidence in the world to speak forthrightly, confidently, and boldly. But we're not seeing it here.
1: No, we're not. And that really is the problem, isn't it? It's that timidity. And, you know, I was really hoping that, well, I suppose there are a couple of things. One is that I think this encyclical should really show us Leo, you know, a bit of Leo. And what I'm seeing, sadly, is someone who's deeply mired in that post-Vatican II narrative. And I don't know why I'm surprised, because obviously he's done this catechetical series on Vatican II coming straight out. And most people, especially catechists and young people, and I sort of go, they're just not interested. No one's interested. It's like, What possibly can we learn from it? Look at the news. I think I saw it in the news today that the Archdiocese of Chicago has got three men going forward for the priesthood.
2: Three.
1: In an archdiocese that serves 2 million Catholics. You know, and
2: you've got Lay Sue Richard,
1: part of it, everything that's going on here. And if there was any justice or sanity in the world, you would look at that and say, we've lost our way a little bit, guys. We need to have a serious rethink and look where the fruit is. And the fruit is in 20,000 young people and Catherine Bennett marching across France.
2: Catherine Bennett.
1: If you ask me.
2: That's all right. Well, Paris. I guess that music means we're out of time, but golly gee whiz. I think there is alarm to be raised in artificial intelligence. I think there should be regulations and guidelines. I think we do need to decide what we will and will not accept when it comes to AI technology. So I think there's some good in that. But Mark, I think you made the point of the day. Where's the confidence? Where the Catholic Church? And there's no salvation outside the Catholic Church. Mark Lambert, CatholicUnscripted.com. God bless you, brother. Thanks for being on the team. Your Catholic take comes next. Go to thestationofthecross.com/ACT.
3: Boston area weather. The temp is currently 84 degrees with a few clouds. The wind is from the southwest at 13 miles per hour. The forecast for this evening, cloudy and breezy. Temps about 72. Overnight, cloud-filled skies with a light breeze, 67 degrees. And then tomorrow, cloudy with some wind, temperature 83. 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
4: 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Amen. In the name of the Father, and of the Son, and of the Holy Spirit. 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
9: This is starting to sound familiar almost 30 years later, that we don't have anything really specific and concrete to say to the world, but the world might have a few ideas for us. That can't be the church's mission, can it?
10: It's not the church's mission. Jesus told the apostles, go out and baptize all nations. Catholicism is not a suggestion. Catholicism is God's truth, which liberates you from the twin evils of sin and ignorance.
9: Praise be Jesus Christ. This is Father Robert McTague of the Society of Jesus, your daily host for the Catholic Current, where we bring Christ to the world and the world to Christ. 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As always, let's start with prayer. In the name of the Father, Son, and the Holy Spirit. Almighty God, through the intercession of St. Ignatius Loyola, we ask that you pour forth your Holy Spirit upon them, a spirit of discernment that might hear your voice and obey your command. In the name of the Father, Son, and the Holy Spirit. Amen. Well, friends, it is a timely Tuesday here at the Catholic Current, and I think we would be remiss if we're talking about timely thoughts and timely events to talk about the Church and Islam. I want to give you a heads up as we record this, that I'm recording this in advance of a couple of weeks of travel, so something very exciting might have happened between now and the time of the release of this broadcast, in which case I'll talk about it when I get back. I want to talk about Islam from a historical perspective and also in light of what's taking place in recent events. So I said, I know just the man to ask. He is a friend of the show, a friend of mine, and he teaches history at Santa Fe College in Gainesville, Florida. Dr. Derek Taylor, welcome back to the Catholic Current.
11: Thanks for having me, Father.
9: Dr. Taylor, it seems to me that the time of, you know, the Knights of Malta and the Crusades and reading stirring renditions of Chesterton's poem on the Battle of Lepanto and tearing up the very name of Charles Martel, Charles the Hammer. That's all in the rear view mirror. Since the Second Vatican Council, it turns out Islam and Christianity worship the same God. We have the Abu Dhabi statement. We're all utterly committed to human betterment, and that great good will help us to put aside all other differences.
11: Have we entered a new era of Christian-Muslim relations?
12: Well, it's a new era. I don't know. I don't know if it's quite. I don't know if it's quite what the people who are doing this think it is. But it's definitely different. I can tell you that. You mentioned the Abu Dhabi statement. That's very different. That's very different. It's almost as if I just thought of this now when I was thinking. But it's almost as if the people who do the sort of ecumenism thing with all the sort of bromides just decided to paste that into something like this, where it really, really does not belong. It's definitely different. That it's a good thing is another matter entirely.
11: Well, yes, I think it is. And you know, in some ways, I think, candidly, sadly, it's not a matter. We're not in a new era, because nearly every day, it seems to me, we hear stories of, I try to say this delicately, misunderstanders of the religion of peace are killing Christians and burning down their churches. I'm thinking especially in North Africa, also candidly Western Europe as well. I mean, you've seen this too. Don't the grown-ups see this?
12: Yeah, I don't know what they're thinking, in Europe especially, because it's a little different in the United States. I don't know. I guess you could try. I mean, it's hard to have. There are already 300 million people in this country. It'd be hard to import enough Muslims to a real danger. Have had Islamic terrorism, obviously. Mm-hmm. But in Europe, it's a real threat because they're such small countries. And so they can be, nations can be destabilized. We've seen that in other areas. And so, someone place like Britain, I know Britain very well because I studied it, the background of the British historian. It's caused, you mentioned the terrorism in North Africa. I'm thinking about, for example, the Pakistani, rape story coming out of Britain, which is one of the most horrifying things when you read about it. I'm seemingly encouraged by the people who run these countries and just ignored. I have no idea. There are reasons I can think of, but they're such non-reasons, they make my head spin. Right. So no, I don't know what to make of it in a lot of ways, other than that these are really horrible people running these countries.
11: Right.
12: There's nothing else. It's just to be that oblivious to what's happening. I mentioned that Germany, right? Every year, I guess around New Year or Christmas, there are all these attacks that go on, rapes that go on. And the authorities just sort of write it off. It is amazing. We live in amazing times in a really bad way.
11: I know a few years ago on YouTube, this is before YouTube pulled the video down, it showed Polish and German preparations for Christmas. And Polish preparations for Christmas, there were large open-air Christmas markets, there were children's parades, etc. And in Germany, they were putting hurricane fences and barbed wire around Christmas trees with heavily armed guards. And also, they were putting up blockades so that people couldn't drive trucks into crowds of Christmas shoppers, to give an oddly specific example. And that was pulled down. Why do you think that was?
12: This goes back to they want to hide this. They want to deny it. That's the only thing. The thing that comes to mind is that you have this sort of, call it what you will, globalist, internationalist vision of the world, which treats different peoples, countries, ethnicities, religions as interchangeable. Mm-hmm. And that is almost, it does seem like kind of a replacement for religious faith for a lot of these elites. And they simply will not hear any substantive criticism of it. And if you put that stuff out there, people will begin to be horrified by it. And it's very hard. It's very hard to look. And you hear about this stuff all the time in these countries. Mm-hmm. And I'm not just talking about 9/11. We've had shooters in this country. People have gone, it's happened several times. And it just gets buried. The stories get buried. And it's incomprehensible to me.
11: I'm going to ask you a large speculative question, knowing that we have about 3 minutes left in this segment, so I'll have to take up the thread in the next. Is it possible that the people in charge are primarily postmodernists and can't imagine that anyone takes anything seriously, including things like religion and national identity. And therefore, these protests, these concerns about what happens when you have a village of 500 people and you take 1,000 military-aged men, Muslims, from North Africa and move them into the village overnight, there's no reason to be concerned about it at all. Is that part of it? Is the people in charge can't imagine that there's anything serious taking place?
12: Sure. I mean, One, I don't know about what the exact philosophical assumptions in terms of like the, you know, if it's postmodern or not. I do think they take those, I think they take nationalism seriously. I think they see it as a threat, a greater threat than having, you know, ethnic conflict. I think they think in their minds, ethnic conflict is caused by things like nationalism, by emphasizing Western religion, Christianity too much. You're causing those things, that there really are no fundamental differences between people. I think that's an article of faith for them. That's why they fight this. I think that's why they ignore it so much. It's not just a policy. I think if you scratch some of these people deep down, they just think there's basically no differences. You can rearrange society, peoples, ethnicities, religions, and make them all the same. And if there is conflict, it's because Christians haven't sort of altered their beliefs enough. That's the big problem. If they just go on changing things, then we'll all live together, hold hands, sing kumbaya. But I think they have real serious beliefs. I think they're insane. I think they're very, very, very naive and deluded. But I don't think there are actually a lot of... There's some cynical people who are just ignoring it for pragmatic reasons. They want to ignore the conflict and all that stuff. But no, I don't think you could go... This has gone on for so long now. It's older than just the last 10 years. It's gone on for several decades. I think it's an article of faith for them.
11: As we're coming up on the break, I'm aware that before Mrs. Mullaly was seated on the cathedra in the cathedral in Canterbury, a previous occupant of the cathedra was perfectly fine with Sharia law courts, Muslim law courts being set up in the United Kingdom, which I found to be boggling. And I also wonder where are the academic feminists in all this? Because if anyone is heteronormative and not gay friendly and not feminism friendly, it would be the adherents of the religion of peace. And all this talk about our body, ourselves, when, you know, the really horrifying practice of genital mutilation of pubescent girls, they've got nothing to say about any of that. And I begin to scratch my head. So we're going to need to talk a little bit about ideology. We're going to have to talk about demographics, not only in Europe, but the United States as well. And then ask, what might a Catholic do? Friends, we come back and continue our conversation with historian Dr. Derek Taylor, a great friend of the show. We're going to link to his website in the show notes. We're talking about the church and Islam today. Remember, our rallying cry here at the Catholic Current is Christus Mundo, Mundus Christo, bringing Christ to the world and the world to Christ. 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
3: 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And just want to say thanks so much for keeping me company all day, keeping me holy, helping me to stay holy. Definitely grateful.
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5: Praise be Jesus Christ. 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My returning guest is historian Dr. Derek Taylor. We're talking about the Church and Islam, very broad umbrella topic. Dr. Taylor, I think of political commentator Mark Stein, who said, the future belongs to those who show up. And it seems that in the West in general, Western Europe in particular, the people who have been showing up the most are Muslims. So just in terms of demographic fact, in many major British cities, the most popular name for boys born in that city for a number of years now has been Muhammad. The mayors of most major cities in Britain are Muslim. What is that a harbinger of over time?
6: Well, you alter your society. You replace the people with a different people, you get a different society, and you'll get the society they bring with them. And that's been proven in these places. I mentioned earlier the Pakistani gang rape. It's beyond a scandal. Like, you hear these stories, and it just, you can't believe it. It's still going on. I don't know if these people who moved into these cities in Britain have such electoral clout that they become untouchable in these cities. And this, by the way, you mentioned Britain. This has happened, I guess, up in Dearborn, Michigan, where it's basically a majority Muslim city now. And so they happen. They basically come in, and the Muslims are more aggressive than the other peoples, but they are the most aggressive. I will say that when you do that, and it's not just an Islamic thing, there are a lot of non-Western countries where ethnic differences alone create conflict. And these people come from societies where, for example, they don't value things like cooperating with, you know, others outside of, you know, your extended, you know, family networks, and they become very sort of tribalistic like that. And they inject that into, you know, your, into a Western society that depends on things like, you know, cooperation with strangers, cooperation with people who aren't like you, and the modern Western world. And it creates a you know, it creates these conflicts. And yeah, with Islam, you have the added layer of this universalizing religious faith, which can become, I go back to the Pakistani thing. It's so awful. And it gets combined with these really terrible honor cultures they bring with them, which, again, they value things like group loyalty over, for example, the individual dignity of human beings.
5: And could you explain some more about honor culture, please? I think that's an important point.
6: Yeah, this is something, and we've been mentioning this, you know, right-wing circles, you know, on social media and stuff. There's a term for this, and this, again, this is not a specifically Muslim thing. There are, again, other peoples, they have this idea, basically, that it's better to lie, it's better to just tell falsehoods than admit something that will make your clan or your tribe or your group loyalty lose face. And you'll see, and by the way, if you argue with people from other countries on like Twitter or something like this, you'll see it in action. They simply will double and triple down because it's better to do that than lose face for the group. And it you know, you see it for the first time. You don't recognize it if you're a Westerner because it just would never occur to you. Because we have a wildly different system of understanding, you know, morality and everything. Even previous to this, we've had honor cultures in the West. They're different. It's a very different thing they bring with them. And there is this sort of circling of the wagons in some of these communities. And again, you mentioned the Pakistanis in Britain. You mentioned, we'll get to this in a moment, something that's been happening in the Netherlands. But you have stuff like, I believe they have like publicly broadcasted calls to prayer for Muslim, mm-hmm. I believe, up in Dearborn, Michigan, stuff like this. Mm-hmm. So, again, it takes over public spaces and it begins to sort of take over, you know, politically, almost like that.
5: Well, I know there are all sorts of stories of, you know, you can't ring bells because that'll offend people.
6: Stuff like that.
5: You can't have dogs because that'll offend
6: people.
5: Yeah,
6: they're not, Muslim, I've heard that as well, which is, that's actually, I'm sorry, I don't want to stop you, but
5: go ahead.
6: Mentioning dogs, Westerners love dogs.
5: Sure.
6: It is a deeply ingrained cultural thing. To have people who are saying, I believe I read somewhere, I think it was last year, like there was Turkey's a Muslim country. They instituted, I don't know what the rationale behind it was, but a sort of mass sort of like, I guess they went around killing dogs. Things that would like, you couldn't get away with it in the United States.
5: You'd be vilified.
6: Different. Yeah,
5: right.
6: You could. I mean, just look at any commercial, any film that has dogs in it. People love that stuff.
5: Sure.
6: If from a Western culture.
5: Sure.
6: And that's a basic, simple thing, but it really is a serious difference. And it gives the lie to this idea that you can just mix and match peoples who have very different. And sometimes, and again, you get to Islam, it clashes. It's a universal faith that is opposed in many basic ways to Western Christianity. And the weird thing is, they know that. They're conscious of that, very conscious. The leaders of the West, just, it's like they're machines and somebody wiped their memories or something. That sort of incomprehensibility to them.
5: Well, you know, I know one of the things, I mean, there are a lot of controversies in the Middle East these days where very, very many Muslims live. And, you know, there's the war with Iran right now, and then there's the never-ending conflict with Israel and everybody else. And yet there doesn't, when I read documents, for example, I looked at the Abu Dhabi document that the Pope Francis signed with the Grand Imam of, was it Alexandria or Cairo? I think he was Egyptian. And you would think that it was, you know, the Rotary Club and the Elks Club getting together, suggesting we have the basis to be nice to each other. And so let's be nice and do all these good things. And, you know, I really am in favor of people not killing each other. And I really am in favor of holy war not being waged against Christians. Well, you, Dr. Taylor, you're a historian. You've studied the history of ideas. Are Christianity and Islam really starting from the same premises?
6: They do believe in, they're both monotheistic, right? So I get okay. to say that's a similar thesis. But they have, you know, I'll say this, two things. One in specific, they have such radically different views of who God is. That's right. The problem. And that happens, by the way, when you do share things in common, sometimes you fight more. If you generally don't have any shared reference points, like take, for example, Buddhism. I don't even think most Americans understand what Buddhism is, actually, as religion. Right. It's because it's so alien.
5: Right.
6: Islam has enough there to go to war. I say that go to war, literally. Mm-hmm. They're rival. They're almost perfectly, not perfectly, but they're kind of, you know, rival visions of the one God. Mm-hmm. And really can't make you can't make too many compromises, theologically speaking, there.
5: Okay.
6: Again, it's a little different with Judaism because Christianity emerged from that. But with Islam, it's not. It has a very definite set of ideas, and they conflict in a lot of ways. Again, not every way. And I don't want to say, by the way, it's not impossible to live at peace or whatever.
5: Right, right.
6: But it is, you know, they were in the early stages of their history very aggressive because they were powerful. Mm-hmm. Today it's different. The aggressiveness of Islam today is partly weakness. I mean, Islamic societies are very sick, actually. I know we talk a lot about the West. Here has its problems. It's much worse in Muslim countries. They're way more corrupt than they are in the West. They're impoverished. You know, all those other sorts of things. And something like Islamic terrorism, those are the weapons of the weak. Mm-hmm. It's not like the days when they had armies that go. They don't have armies. If Iran tried to conquer Europe, the whole idea that Iran could go into Europe and conquer anything is ridiculous.
5: Right.
6: They use, you know, whatever asymmetrical warfare or terroristic, tactics because they are that weak. But that doesn't mean they're harmless.
5: Right.
6: And so you get these ideas, you know, I don't know what churchmen think at the highest levels. I don't know what they're. I have suspicions, but I can't confirm them.
5: Sure, sure.
6: Why
5: I understand.
6: They think they? And again, I do not want the Vatican going out there, you know, stomping for war or something like that. I do think they should try to encourage peace.
5: Right.
6: But you have to be much more realistic about it than they have been in the last 60 plus years.
5: No, I agree with you. We can't afford to be naive. You know, I don't like it when people, you know, when civilians are dying horribly, for example. I think that that's a very terrible thing. I also think that Christians should be able to go to their churches and have a reasonable confidence that they're going to come back home alive. So I think of our brothers and sisters in North Africa. I think of the persecuted church in China, which grieves me very greatly. That's another topic for another time. But when I see some of these different statements come out, it almost seems that there is a template that's been generated, what I would call the Union of United Nations ghostwriters. You use words like confraternity and common humanity and shared home. You say justice an awful lot. You say mercy a fair amount. But there's not very much in the way of acknowledgement. You know, whenever there's large groups of people, there's going to be violence because we're fallen. But there's not much reference to the violence seems to be moving primarily in one direction. You know, we hear about clergy being killed. We hear about churches being burned down. But we don't hear of Christians, you know, getting together for the next crusade. And I'm not calling for a crusade, but I am calling for the end of the pretense and the naivete. And I think we need to have some very difficult conversations. Friends, when we come back, we're going to continue our conversation with Dr. Derek Taylor. We're talking about Islam and the church today and some very, very common misunderstandings. 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We need to attract the attention of the listeners so that these conversations get the attention they deserve. Everything you need to take us to your family and friends, we give to you. Together, let's take it around the world. We can do it with you. We cannot do without you. Let's do this good work together. Back in just 2 minutes. Please do stay with us.

0: Let us pray for our Bishop Edgar de Cunha. May he stand firm and shepherd his flock in thy strength, O Lord, in the loftiness of thy name. Let us pray. O God, the shepherd and ruler of all the faithful, look favorably upon thy servant Edgar, whom thou hast willed to be the shepherd in charge of the Church of Fall River. Give to him, we beg thee, by word and example, to profit those he has placed over, that he may come, together with the flock entrusted to him, to eternal life. Through Christ our Lord. Amen.
1: For many people, the cross has become a decoration. 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
6: 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And don't forget to mention the Station of the Cross. My returning guest today is historian Dr. Derek Taylor. We are touching upon the vast subject of the Church and Islam today. Dr. Taylor, I think we can safely agree that the cool kids, at least on the international scene, in relation to the Church, tend to be more left of center, critical theory, socialist friendly, etc., generically leftist. And certainly in secular circles, leftism is very, very influential in the West. So I find it surpassing strange that something I talked about with a guest not too long ago was called the Red-Green Alliance, that you've got leftists very enthusiastic about Muslims coming into the West. And I find that counterintuitive because, you know, as a Catholic, I don't want to throw people off of rooftops or hang them from, you know, utility poles or cranes and so on. And certainly there are factions of Islam in the West who are very enthusiastic about doing that sort of thing. What's going on here? Is it kind of the enemy of my enemy is my friend? Is it feeding the crocodile in the hopes that'll eat you last? You're a historian. What's your take on what's taking place here?
7: I have basically two thoughts about that. One of those is that you mentioned, and this is, you know, if you're a Catholic, you look at this and you think this is insane because you're thinking of the religious angle of this. I think these leftists don't look at it that way. And I think for them, and I know the, I don't know how many letters are involved in this now, but the LGBTQIA, whatever that is.
6: Right, right. Yeah, the acronym community, yeah.
7: I think the fact that most Muslims are quote unquote brown people, I think race and ethnicity matter much more to them. And I think okay. They're just willing to throw them under the bus. I think that's part of it. I also think a lot of the sort of foot soldiers in the whatever you want to, especially on like college campuses, they're not very, what's the word I'm looking for? Oh, they're dumb. And they just, they're dumb and they're indiscriminately looking for anything that, like you said, anything that subverts the man, that gets back against the whatever oppression they're allegedly fighting. But I do, I'm from what I can tell, I do think they put race above sexuality. I know that sounds hard for a Catholic to believe, but they, when push comes to shove, and yes, that's a problem for them, obviously, because that's a huge tension in their coalition. But that's my big thing is they see brown, they don't see Muslim. Is my basic take on it.
6: Gosh, well, you know, that's very naughty of you to notice that sort of thing, because you know, ethnicity and race is fine to talk about unless you know you're of European origin, and talking about the rights of indigenous people will get you a seat at the cool kids table unless you're talking about indigenous Europeans, etc. That's a whole vast topic for another time. It seems that we're in the thick of so many conflicts, and we're being told not just to bring a knife to a gunfight, but to show up completely unarmed. Because people with a history of killing us really like us this time around, and we can just get along, et cetera, et cetera. So I'm confused. I've talked about the people who should really know better club. That's, I think there are lots of members of the club who are not serving us very well. Let's talk a little bit about, if symptoms persist, in Texas of all places, there was finally pushback, but there was a water park where they were going to have a Muslim-only day. There's a very large Hindu shrine in Texas with this, ginormous statue of a pagan deity. And this is in Texas. Minnesota changed its flag, so it looks more like the Somalian flag. Is there, how should I say this delicately, is there an attempt at, what would you call it, a cultural paradigm shift, a cultural erasure, that to the degree that the West is affiliated with Christianity, there is to be no mercy for us?
7: I think you were onto something when you said the enemy of my enemy is my friend. Because there is a sense that, yeah, we do need to, there is that clear, that sense that our past is like sinful and evil. We need to erase it. And there is this weird sense, again, on the left about that, we need to make atonement by destroying our heritage or something. That there's right. Something to that. Yeah, definitely. And I also think, and I was going to mention this earlier, this is a thought about this broadly speaking. And I'll mention this in connection with Europe. I've been thinking about, think about immigration and demographics and bringing people from different ethnicities. Well, we know for a long time, going back to the 1830s, at least historically in the United States, importing immigrants to make new voters was a strategy Democratic Party used in big cities like New York and Boston, places like that. Mm-hmm. And what you've seen in the last 30 or 40 years, definitely the last 10 years, 20 years, is I think they've expanded that strategy to a national level. And I think there's part of that going on, right? You bring in a new mm-hmm. coalition of voters to oppose, like you said, enemy of my enemy, but it's also, drown out these, to get around elections, which you keep losing, right? Because your mm-hmm. your policies are unpopular. And I will say this, I know for a fact, one explanation for why these things happen in Europe, European elites look to America. They look at American elites, they imitate them. A lot of them, by the way, when they finish their careers as politicians in Europe, they move to America.
6: Is that right?
7: It's the center of power in the world. Yeah, absolutely.
6: Okay.
7: They don't, people follow power. They mm-hmm. do. Mm-hmm. I mean, that's just the way it is. But they, I go back to the 1990s, early 2000s. I don't know if you recall this. There was a real friendly relationship between the Clinton administration and the Blair government in Britain. And they talk, and all these people know each other. They talk to each other. They go, they're very international in their, where they live their lives. And there is a sort of globalist, it's a globalist elite, which is basically Western. It's the funny thing. Nobody else thinks like that. Definitely people from Muslim countries don't think like that. And so you had them bringing, you had them thinking, good, well, and I know for, you mentioned, enemy, my enemy. I know for a fact, because the Brits had never really had large-scale immigration ever, like we've had it here. The Blair government was one that started it. I remember reading somewhere, there was a quotation by one of Blair's underlings that basically said they did this partly. They wanted to import immigrants from other countries to literally rub it in the noses of the Tories. It was intentional for that reason.
6: Right. No, it was spiteful. I mean, as you say that, mentioning Britain, I'm going to read you a headline. And here we go. Transgender non-binary migrant without legal right to work in the UK gets elected as new member of the Scottish Parliament. And the honorable person said, I'm a transgender Tamil immigrant. My pronouns are they, them. And he's going to earn the equivalent of $105,000 a year in Britain, despite not having the right to work in the UK. Doctor, you've studied history. A culture, a civilization, a nation state can't go on like that indefinitely. Is this an indication of losing the will to live?
7: It does seem sort of like that or something. Like there's just this, and especially again in Britain, like these are smaller countries. It's such a damaging thing to encourage that type of act. It's just very damaging. Like again, it's damaging here. But I think because we're bigger and that other thing, I think we deal with it better. But it does seem it looks like a suicide pact. It really is. It is mind boggling. I follow some people who are writers on social media in Britain. And, you know, I studied Britain. I studied English history especially. And it just blows your mind. You know, this wasn't like this when I was a kid there. This has been the last 20 or so years that this has happened. And it's just, I don't have words to describe it. It is it's very disturbing. And I don't know. I can't believe I'm at a loss for words, but I am to describe just my, you think, you know, when I was younger, I used to think, you know, I've studied all this history. Nothing surprises me. You're not going to see anything new. And then, oh boy.
6: Oh boy.
7: The good Lord says, no, no, no, no.
6: Yeah, hold my beer.
7: It's over.
6: Yeah.
7: You're going to be surprised. And you get surprised. And it seems like every day now. I had not heard that story you just read. It just gets, there's no end almost to the shock.
6: Here's the concern for me as a religious and as a cleric. You know, and as a student of human history and the human condition, the church, at least since the fall of Rome, has been the guardian and steward of culture and civilization and learning. And empires rise and fall, tyrants rise and fall, regimes rise and fall. And yet, the church is there to be the voice of sanity and sobriety, and to plant the seeds of perennial wisdom in every location and every generation. Does it seem to you that there's less of an inclination to do that now?
7: Yes, it does. And I had a thought I was going to share with you. I don't have time, however, come up against the break. But
6: right.
7: I remember I was having a conversation with an Orthodox Christian years ago. Now, it was very cordial. And he was complaining to me about Rome and how they seem to sort of, you know, you mentioned what was it, United Nations speak,
6: speak
7: that way. Mm-hmm. And I told him I thought the reason was I think the church sees itself as the spiritual guardian of civilization. Mm-hmm. Unfortunately, how the Middle Ages, they had the Holy Roman Empire, right? And they saw themselves as the counterpart of that. I think I sincerely believe there is something like this. The Vatican thinks of itself as the like spiritual partner of the United Nations, that the United Nations somehow represents the whole world. And there are so many questionable assumptions going into that.
6: Right.
7: But I think that's the kind of thing that makes them think, well, yeah, that was all that stuff about Rome. We're now a global civilization and we're there to sort of take care of that. And there is no global civilization. There just isn't. No matter how economically connected you are, no matter what technology we have that makes us be able to talk to each other across the world, that does not make us exactly alike.
6: Right.
7: And the way the Vatican talks like that is not a good sign. No.
6: Right, right. Now, the idea that, you know, we're all equally human beings. We're all sinners. We all need the mercy and grace of God. That is absolutely true. And there are notes and features of civilization and culture that are distinctively Christian and Catholic that I think are perennial, that are universal, and that we have a profound obligation for before God, and also for love of neighbor to hand on. And our disinclination these days to do that, I find very deeply troubling. Dr. Derek Taylor, thank you for another fascinating conversation. God bless your good work, and I look forward to next time.
7: Thank you so much, Father. Appreciate it.
6: I'm Jesuit Father Robert McCaig, your host every day of the Catholic Current. It's a timely Tuesday. You know what that means? Coming up next, timely thoughts, you and me reflecting on what we've heard today. So you do want to stay with us for the whole hour. Be part of the conversation. Follow or following by following us on Gab. That's GAB.com. The channel is the Catholic Current. 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Comments, questions, suggestions, recommendations. We read everything that you said. I wish I could write a personal response to everyone. I can't. But friends, we're in this together because we want to be so very much more than just merely relevant. Back in just 2 minutes. Please do stay with us.

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1: 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Here we are, the last segment of

who's burning whose places of worship and who are our real friends and do we have enemies? So I got to thinking, you know, less and less I write out my sermons for a variety of reasons, but sometimes I do. And I thought it would be fitting to wrap up with an extended quote from a sermon I wrote several years ago. Now, I hasten to add that we're not doing timely thoughts today because I'm pre-recording this before travel. So this is more timeless thoughts on a timely Tuesday rather than headlines of the day, because something may be happening on the day that this is broadcast and I'm not addressing it because it didn't happen yet. But here's what I included as part of a sermon, and you tell me whether or not this is akin to the preaching that you might hear. I ask, do we have any enemies? If we are honest, I think we must admit that we do. There are people who hate us because we won't take down the crucifix. There are people who hate us because we will not leave the tabernacle empty. There are people who hate us because we kiss the pages of the gospel and not another book. These people may threaten us, but we will not remove ourselves from the source of human life and everlasting life. We will not withdraw from the living and life-giving God, the Word made flesh, who dwells among us still. Christ calls us to extend mercy. He gives us the grace to do so. He gives us the grace and solemn obligation to resist evil, to stand against hate, and to uphold the culture of life against the culture of death in both its secular and sectarian guises. Christ calls us. The church blesses us. And our nation, civilization, and world need us. In this time, which in God's providence is our time, in this time we are called to be peacemakers and watchmen and heralds and prophets and teachers and warriors, and above all, to be strong in God's strength and victorious in his victory. In this time and place that God has given us, we cannot afford to be lukewarm, partially committed, or insufficiently prepared. Let's resolve today that we'll begin to work as never before as neighbors and citizens, as scholars and as students, and above all, as people who are baptized and so consecrated for resurrection. Let's resolve to work to form a people who will stand unafraid with clear eyes and uplifted hands as Christ comes to restore all things to our Heavenly Father. We must embrace the noble Christian tradition of protecting what God has entrusted to our care. We as individuals, and especially as a Catholic community, must put ourselves between those who hate Christ and those who embrace them. Consider this quote from the Office of Readings from the Liturgy of the Hours, Volume 4. Quote, "We are warriors now, fighting on the battlefield of faith. And God sees all we do. The angels watch, and so does Christ. What honor and glory and joy to do battle in the presence of God and to have Christ approve our victory." End quote. I continue with the sermon. Those beautiful and haunting words point to our vocation to be a community of vigilant discernment and militant intercession as we read the signs of the times. Reading the word of God, let's prepare ourselves for what is coming next. Preparing, but not with a sense of fear or with a sense of despair. Preparing rather with a sense of lively obedience, with a sense of solemn duty and a resourcefulness born of a commitment to ensure that our children, our nation, and our civilization will continue to stand and that the faith of the church founded by Christ will be handed on to the next generation. With God's grace, we can choose who will write the pages of our history, whether it will be written by our enemies standing upon our graves and the smoldering ruins of our culture, or whether it will be written by our children who learn in our schools and pray in our churches. And at all times, let us take heart, even in our struggles, especially our struggle against our own sin and against the powers of this present darkness, let us recall these words of our Lord who said to us, "Blessed are you when people hate you, when they exclude you and insult you and denounce your name as evil on account of the Son of Man. Rejoice and leap for joy on that day. Behold, your reward will be great in heaven." And that's how I ended the sermon. And even as I confess that my days of leaping for joy, my best days for leaping for any reason are probably behind me at my age and my sedentary lifestyle. But

I'll ask you, is that the kind of preaching that you usually hear? Do you hear preaching that acknowledges that we do have enemies precisely because we are Catholic? Do you hear in your preaching that we have enemies, secular and sectarian and preternatural, who want us silent or silenced or compromised or dead precisely because we are Christians and especially because we are Catholics? If you do hear that kind of preaching or not, I do hope you'd let me know at thestationofthecross.com/askfather, because it may be time for me to do another project for the promotion of preaching. We'll see about that. But here's what I want to leave you with, friends. God, our Lord, does not require us to be naive. He never asks us to forget the lessons of history. And he never asks us to not love or not defend what he entrusted to the church he founded. And there are people who do wish us ill and wish us dead precisely because we are Christians. How would life be different for us as individuals, as communities of whatever size, if we acknowledge that fact? Now, I want everyone to be converted. I want everyone to be gathered into Christ. I want that surely. I know with absolute certainty that all Christians have received the great commission to preach the gospel to all nations, and there will be peace on earth, and the will of the Father will be done on earth as it is in heaven when everyone is Christian. I do pray for that happy day. I don't expect to see it in my lifetime, but maybe someday soon it will happen, and lives will be saved, and souls will be saved, and best of all, God will be glorified. I'm Jesuit Father Robert McTague, your host every day here at The Catholic Current. Join us tomorrow for another episode of The Catholic Current. Great topic, lively guest, and great conversation. 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Together, we'll take it to the whole world. Through the intercession of Our Lady of Mount Carmel, may Mighty God bless you, Father, Son, and Holy Spirit. Go in peace, and please do pray for me, for I am a sinner.

0: Houston area weather. Temperature 83 degrees with a few clouds. The wind is from the southwest at 13 miles per hour. The forecast for this evening, cloudy and breezy. Temps about 72. Overnight, cloud-filled skies with a light breeze. 67 degrees. And then tomorrow, cloudy with some wind. Temperature 83. That's the weather brought to you by iCatholicMobile.com.
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2: 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On May 26th, we celebrate the feast of St. Philip Neri, Confessor. Philip was born in Florence to a poor noble family in the year of our Lord 1515. It is said that the only known fault he committed was as a youth, when he pushed away his little sister as she interrupted his recitation of the Psalms. Philip disregarded his family inheritance and instead left for Rome, where he served the sick and poor as a layman for many years. During this time, he experienced a miraculous enlargement of his heart as a sign of divine love. Philip eventually followed a vocation to the priesthood and founded the Congregation of the Oratory, known as the Oratorians. He was infused with zeal for souls and devoted himself not only to preaching, but to hearing confessions and encouraging devotion to the Blessed Sacrament. He possessed the gift of prophecy, and like similar saints, he performed many miraculous healings and once raised a dead man to life. His greatest ecstasies, often including levitation, came while celebrating Mass or otherwise at prayer, and his sense of joy was often expressed by a kind but playful sense of humor. Though sickly, Philip lived almost to the age of 80, dying in the year of our Lord 1595. Also honored on this day are Pope St. Eleutherius, St. Quadratus of Athens, the birthday into heaven of St. Augustine of Canterbury, St. Mariana de Paredes, the Lily of Quito, and many other martyrs, confessors, and holy virgins. For more about the saints and seasons of the Catholic Church, visit thestationofthecross.com/saints and seasons.

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1: Our first sermon for today is entitled, St. Philip Neri Asks, How Would Christ Have Lived?
2: In nomine Patris et Spiritus Sancti, Amen. Well, today is the feast day of St. Philip Neri, a very great saint indeed in the 16th century, and he's been called, he is called the second apostle of Rome after St. Peter himself. So he had quite a remarkable life and achieved quite remarkable success for the Lord. He was born to a noble family in Florence, Italy, and as a young man was educated by Dominican friars. And later in life, he would say that most of the progress he made in life was due to two of them in particular, these two particular Dominican monks. He said he owed almost everything. And so we'll see later how important that was. We'll even call that the teamwork of the church, is we just never know those little children that we affect or those people that we help or a good example that we give. It seems like life is usual, but who knows that the example we set may cause to rise up in the church a very great saint. So I would say that we do celebrate the feast day of St. Philip Neri, but at his own admonition, let's not forget those two Dominicans who gave him that very good education and example. Well, as a young man, he was sent to work at his uncle's business, which he was to inherit, which was a sizable fortune. But very soon he realized he just had no interest in the things of the world. And so he left Florence, he left the family business, and he went to Rome, where he worked as a private tutor for children. And also he furthered his own studies under some Augustinian monks there. And for the next 17 years, St. Philip Neri would work among the sick and the poor. He would visit people in their homes. He would help the people on the streets, the ladies of ill repute and so on, try to escape that way of life. All of this he was doing as a layman. He was not a priest for some time, as I mentioned. 17 years he worked as a layman before he was finally ordained a priest. And during this time when he was working, early on in these endeavors, he met St. Ignatius of Loyola, the founder of that newly formed Jesuits. And so to this order, he would send young men whom he'd converted or worked with or among his disciples. That was his, source for vocations. He would send them to the Jesuits, St. Ignatius, for their priesthood. Eventually, he himself would be ordained a priest, and he would found an order called the Oratorians. And this is still very much active today. This is a very new thing in the church. It was actually revolutionary in a good way, what he was doing, his model. In fact, the Fraternity of St. Peter, our Society of Apostolic Life, is based somewhat on the model of St. Philip Neri's oratory. And now what was that, right? What is an oratory? So the way that St. Philip Neri would evangelize and preach is he would just be out among the people. He would gather them and talk to them and preach to them. And there were sometimes that he would go to a different church every single day and would preach in these different churches. But he would found, we would say, societies or clubs, and they would meet in a particular place or a church or whatever, and they would call it an oratory. And then they would come together and they would sing some hymns or songs or whatever it may be. He would do some scripture readings, some readings from the fathers, and then give an exposition or a spiritual talk to those who were gathered. And this was very, very popular. And perhaps because one of his disciples was a composer of music. And so this disciple of St. Philip Neri's would compose music for the oratorians. And this composer was named Palestrina. So perhaps that may have had something to do with why he was popular. He knew someone else he was familiar with. So we knew Palestrina. He was sending people to the Jesuits, to St. Ignatius of Loyola himself. Caesar Baronius, who was after whom is called Baronius Press, a church historian. He was one of St. Philip's disciples, as well as there was somebody else, Francis Borgia, another one, right, a cardinal of the church, very influential. So all these men are attracted to St. Philip Neri's oratories and his method and style of evangelizing. And that was, we'd say, it was well known. He was known all over Rome as not just an evangelizer and a preacher, but very popular with the people. Like, everybody loved St. Philip Neri. He was definitely a sanguine temperament. And anyone who came to him, it says he was all things to all people. For those who were sorrowful, he would display genuine emotions of sorrow for those people who needed it. And then somebody else would come that was overjoyed, and he would really, really experience, really be able to share with that person their joy. So definitely the movements of the Holy Ghost in him, using his passions for what they are for. And really, I've said this before in some of my classes, that everything God has given us, body and soul, is to be used properly. The mind is proper to know truth. The will, the heart, is proper to love what is good. And the passions, right, that which those emotions belonging to the body, are to be used in their proper service. And St. Philip Neri was doing that. He was using his emotions not to carry his will or his intellect, right? When we were fallen, we use our mind to rationalize why what I'm feeling is right. We're out of control, angry, we are selfish, whatever it is, and then we rationalize why my passions are correct when they're not, they're sinful. But St. Philip Neri flipped that around. He would use his mind and his heart. This person needs help. And so I'm going to display, I'm going to feel, I'm going to enlist my emotions to help this person and display genuine emotion. Or he would use his intellect. Okay, because this is true, people need to know this. And so you use the passions to emphasize certain truths or others with either humor or forcefulness of a voice, or even a small display of anger, whatever it may be, a controlled display. That's what the passions are for. And that's what St. Philip Neri was, what was made him so effective and so powerful, we could say, in evangelizing. And he wasn't happy. It wasn't enough that he would just minister to the people in Rome. Anybody who came to Rome, he also wanted to minister to. And so he founded a hotel for pilgrims coming to visit the churches for the Jubilee years, whatever it may be, as well as a convalescent home for those who were released in the hospital, but still too sick to go back to work. He had a home for them to recover in. And so he would end up, I think in 1 year, he hosted 180,000 people in his home, his hotel, his pilgrimage place. And he was given an old, run-down church by the Pope. After a few years, they realized it was just beyond repair, so they razed it to the ground and built a new one in 1587, called Sant'Unitate dei Pellegrini et Convalescens, I think. And so that was built in 1587. And it's really interesting because in 2008, Pope Benedict XVI gave that very same church to the Fraternity of St. Peter. And that's our church in Rome. So if you go to Rome and visit that church, Sant'Unitate dei Pellegrini, the fraternity church, that's the very church St. Philip Neri was given 1587 by the Pope. That they rebuilt. So we have a connection, right? His way of life and his very church, that fraternity now cares for, modeled after. And you know, with political involvement, this goes back to St. Philip's influence. Pope Clement VIII was in a tiff with Henry IV of France, we'll call it that. Disagreement. He's been excommunicated, and the king was Calvinist, and the Pope excommunicated him. The king renounced Calvinism. The Pope wouldn't lift the excommunication. There was political wrangling going on. So St. Philip Neri, he avoided political conflict if he could, but he saw that this was the king of France. If he wasn't shown clemency, he was going to relapse. It would be very bad for the France and for the church. So the Pope's confessor, was a disciple of St. Philip. And so St. Philip Neri told the Pope's confessor, refuse the Pope absolution until he reinstates the king. And if he's stubborn, resign your post as his confessor. And so this is a cardinal. And so the cardinal did exactly that. And then Pope Clement, against all the advice of his other bishops and advisors, pardoned King Henry, and a great problem was avoided in the world and in the church. So that it shows the influence of Saint Philip Neri. Now, where did all this come from, right? What was the source? What was the genesis? How did Saint Philip Neri do this, right? Like, what of his personal characteristics was just so productive of all this grace? None of them, right? Nothing. All of that, all of his charm and his abilities, that wouldn't have accomplished anything were it not for the love of God in his heart. And that is the miracle, we would say, that perhaps for which St. Philip Neri could attribute everything, is that once he was praying in the catacombs, and he was very austere on it with himself. He was fastidious, and he fasted and prayed, spent much time in solitude, although he was with others. And so he would go down to these catacombs in the dark and the cold and in these conditions of privations, and that's where he would draw his spiritual strength. Other people, but he liked to see other people enjoy themselves. He would bring good food and rich entertainment. He loved to hear people laugh, and they would ask him, "Are you going to enjoy yourself also?" And he used to say, "Your joy is all the happiness that I need." Right? So beautiful, beautiful words from St. Philip Neri. And where did he get that? He got it because in the catacombs he was praying, and this is after maybe 20 years of living a life totally dedicated to God. He had an extraordinary experience. He had a vision of Christ or the Holy Ghost, I can't remember exactly which, but he saw a glowing orb representing the love of God. And it appeared like in front of him, and it hovered right in front of his mouth, and then it entered into him and went down into his heart. And he felt an extreme, we could say, dilation of his heart. And I think one account has him like running outside into the snow and pressing his heart into the snow to cool the heat, the burning sensation that he felt. It was painful, but not unpleasant. And in fact, afterwards, when they did an autopsy on St. Philip Neri after his death, they found he had a tremendously large heart. And in fact, two of his ribs had cracked to make room for the expansive size of his heart. So that was the source physically, that physical miracle, a sign that the love of Christ had entered into his heart. And that's how he was loving everyone else. Well, at his death in 1595, this is the Feast of Corpus Christi. And on that very day, the body of Christ, right, he was told he was not in good health. And he spent the rest of the day hearing confessions and receiving visitors. And before going to bed, he said, "And last of all, we must die." The very next day, he could not rise from bed. Knew it was his last day on earth. And so his last request was for his close disciples to gather around him, and then he blessed them, whom he called his spiritual sons, and then he died. And so this is a life well lived. This is all of us, right? When we die, when we're on our deathbed, what do we want to be able to say we have done? We want to look back, and what we want to say is, looking at our life, we want to be able to point to that and say, that was the life of Christ, right? That was how Christ would have lived had he continued in the world. If Christ were in my position as a mother, a father, a husband, a son, a priest, a layperson, whatever it is, how would Christ have lived? We want to be able to say that on our deathbed, look back at our own life and say, I see Christ present in that life that was lived on earth. And we ask for the intercession of St. Philip Neri to have this very grace. God bless you all. In the name of the Father, and the Son, and the Holy Ghost. Amen.
1: We hope you enjoyed this sermon entitled St. Philip Neri Asks, How Would Christ Have Lived? Our next sermon for today is entitled, The Apostle of Rome Versus the Apostle of Modern Thought.
3: And there appeared on them parted tongues, as it were, of fire. It sat upon every one of them, and they were all filled with the Holy Ghost. Words taken from the Acts of the Apostles and from the Gospel we heard. But the Paraclete, the Holy Ghost, whom the Father will send in my name, he will teach you all things and bring all things to your mind whatsoever I shall have said to you. And a little later we heard, I will not now speak many things with you, for the prince of this world cometh, and in me he hath not anything. In the name of the Father, and the Son, and the Holy Ghost. Amen. I would like to reflect on two apostles. The 16th century Saint Philip Neri, canonized, beloved of the church. He is known as the Apostle of Rome. And also the other apostle was a Jesuit, the Apostle of Evolution, we might call him, or perhaps the Apostle of Modern Thought. Teilhard de Chardin is the one I have in mind. Why do I choose these two on Pentecost? Because they both received a spirit from outside of themselves, a spirit to help and guide them in their apostolate. And as I hope to show you, they were not the same spirit. One was from above, as same as was the apostles, and the other was from below. After long hours of prayer, penance, and vigils in the various churches of Rome, St. Philip Neri, he was born in 1515. He was meditating in the catacombs of St. Sebastian. It was the vigil of Pentecost, 1544. He saw a globe of fire slowly come toward him. And to his utter astonishment, this ball of fire entered his mouth and took up residence in his heart. To make room for this, for his now dilating, inflamed heart, three ribs broke. They never healed. At this moment, St. Philip felt such an intense love that he was sure he would quickly die. He cried out to God to spare him, "No more, Lord, no more. I am only a poor mortal man." St. Mary Magdalene de Pazzi, who also experienced something similar, who, like St. Philip, was on fire, so hot and burning, she had to pour cold water on her breast to cool down. So alive and powerful was the Holy Ghost in both of these saints. They had the same problem. They needed a cooling system. Well, St. Mary Magdalene de Pazzi once said, addressing the Holy Ghost, "You find rest in creatures who are prepared to receive you, so that in the transmission of your gifts, they take on, through purity, their own particular likeness to you." St. Philip must have been prepared, and he must have been virginally pure, and he was, because he certainly took on a particular likeness to the divine advocate. This inspired saint became a source of unabated joy and peace for the church. It was spoken of in the gospel today, especially for the church in her heart, her headquarters in Rome. So much so that he is called the Apostle of Rome and is counted with Saints Peter and Paul as the patron of Rome. Now, on the other hand, Teilhard de Chardin, in one of his early compositions, as well as his last book, which was primarily autobiographical, mentions a mystical encounter through which he had experienced early in his life, in his career. He writes, "The man, that is Chardin himself, was walking in the deserts. He was walking in the desert, followed by his companion, when the thing, swooped down on him. Then suddenly a breath of scorching air passed across his forehead, broke through the barrier of his closed eyelids, and penetrated his soul. The man felt he was ceasing to be merely himself. An irresistible rapture took possession of him." These are his words. I'm just quoting him. "And at the same time, the anguish of some superhuman peril oppressed him. A confused feeling that the force which had swept down upon him was equivocal." In other words, vague, ambiguous. "It was turbid," he said. In other words, confused. the combined essence of all evil and all goodness, yin and yang. You called me, here I am, says the thing. I was waiting for you in order to be made holy. It went on to declare. Again, these are his words. And now I'm established on you for life or for death. He who has once seen me can never forget me. He must either damn himself with me or save me with himself. Seems inverted, doesn't it? In other words, the Spirit is supposed to help us get saved. We're not supposed to help save the Spirit, right? In any case, Chardin replied to the Spirit, the thing, oh, you who are divine and mighty, what is your name? In other words, he accepted him as his God. Clearly, he was not really a scientist after all, but some sort of mystic being led by a spirit guide and a spirit that was not from above. Everything he experienced there has all the earmarks of the diabolic. Now, St. Philip received an outpouring of the Spirit of Christ, which is the Holy Ghost. Chardin, the spirit of his so-called cosmic Christ. That's how we can think about it. For the St. Philip, the spirit of Christ. For Chardin, the spirit of the cosmic Christ. Obviously, they're not the same. As St. Robert Bellarmine said so well, for every heresy speaks wonderfully about Christ, yet does not preach the true Christ, but another, which it invents for itself. Now the effects of each spirit prove the veracity of this claim I make today. St. Philip flourished in Rome during one of the church's most difficult crises. Among other things, there were the Protestant schism going on and apostasy, rebellion, disturbing all of Europe, with a church calling the Council of Trent in response. Right during that council is when he received that ball of fire. There were Muslim encroachments from the east, and there was much political turmoil in Christendom overall. The Holy Ghost was needed desperately in the church's heart and headquarters to give her leaders strength and courage and counsel to face all the trials that would come. St. Philip was there to receive the Spirit of Christ, becoming a spiritual leader of the city. He was known especially for his common sense and his wisdom and his good humor. He counseled cardinals, even popes, on numerous occasions, as well as the simple lay folk who came to him. A little anecdote to show you what I mean. A young lady sent to help at a local orphanage came back wrinkling her nose at the lice, bedbugs, that crept about in the poor children's beds. Go back and eat one, Philip commanded. Can you imagine that priest telling somebody that today? Whew, the bishop would get a call, I'm sure. Go back and eat one, Philip commanded. Father, you can't be serious, she said in response, horrified and gasping. Go back and do as I say. There was no arguing with him. She knew that. Trembling, she returned to her bed making. The beds were filthy as ever, but there was not a louse to be seen, though they had been legion a short time before. Well, St. Philip said to her when she returned, she told him she had failed to find a single bug. The saint said nothing, but only smiled. Boy, we need saints like that with our modern bed bug crisis. But he was also very good at cheering people up too. Those who were depressed would simply come to him and lay their heads on his breast and be cured. Sometimes they couldn't do that, right? And they would just go to his door and stand outside, and they would find themselves healed and relieved. He also loved to offer Mass very reverently. He renewed and encouraged pious practices and devotions such as processions, 40 hours adoration, and the little pilgrimages to the various shrines and churches around Rome. He encouraged the singing of hymns and the reading of saint lives. Yet even through all this, he loved to be unknown. He loved to be hidden. And his motto was amare nescire, to love to be unknown. St. Philip died late in May of 1595, which was the feast of Corpus Christi that year. He had just offered the Mass with extraordinary fervor and spiritual joy. He was 80 years old. Come back, dear St. Philip. Rome needs you again. More than ever, she needs you. Regarding the Holy Ghost, he said this, "Let us strive after purity of heart, for the Holy Ghost dwells in candid and simple minds. The Holy Ghost is the master of prayer and causes us to abide in continual peace and cheerfulness, which is the foretaste of paradise. He is counted among the great counter-revolutionaries, saints of the 16th century." Wow. This is the Spirit of Christ, the Holy Ghost at work. It's obvious. Wow. We would love to know St. Philip. Wouldn't you love to go stand outside his door? Now, Chardin, on the other hand, loved to be known and wanted to publish all his works, but they were repeatedly condemned. There was a monatum out that has never been revoked by the Vatican. It was put out about 1960 or so. That is, he was not able to publish his books openly until 1960s, when their publication was no longer openly opposed. Before that time, they had to be published secretly and covertly spread far and wide, which they were, especially in seminaries. To remedy this, as far back as 1942, Father Gabriel Allegra, Franciscan theologian living in Hong Kong, was asked by the apostolic delegate to China, Archbishop Zanin. Remember, Chardin is, so to speak, an exile in China doing his science. Okay, that's where we see the thing. So in 1942, Father Gabriel Allegra is asked by Archbishop Zanin to see about approving at least some, at least one of Chardin's books. Have them published. Let's get this oppression over with that's going on in this battle, this secret battle that's going on. Father Allegra obeyed. He took a thorough study of all his writings, and he refused to give his approval, giving numerous reasons. Among them were these from Father Allegra: ambiguous terminology, a confusion between the natural and the supernatural orders, the reality and meaning of sin were not given sufficient consideration, and the redemptive value of the sacrifice of the cross understated. Now, I hope, please, dear people, don't you recognize this? I hope it sounds familiar, because this is pretty standard now, pretty regular. Ambiguous terminology, right? A confusion between the natural and the supernatural orders, the reality and the meaning of sin, which were not given sufficient consideration, and the redemptive value of the sacrifice of the cross understated or even neglected altogether. It is no secret that this advocate of evolution has been admired, however. It's hard to understate this, and it's scary. This missionary, this apostle of evolution, has been admired by many major thinkers, theologians, and prelates of our time. In his memoirs, someone who's very influential, Henri de Lubac, claimed that someday Chardin would be honored as the finest theologian of the 20th century. We were listening to his memoirs being read in seminary, and when they got to that line, the book closed. We never heard it again. We thought they made a good choice. Bishop Sheen said of him, "It is very likely that within 50 years," this is Bishop Sheen, "it is very likely within 50 years when all the trivial verbal disputes about the meaning of Teilhard's unfortunate vocabulary will have died away, or have taken a secondary place, Teilhard will appear like Saint John of the Cross and Saint Teresa of Avila as the spiritual genius of the 20th century. Hello? Really? It's been 50 years. His terminology is still unfortunate. Flannery O'Connor, she said, "It is doubtful if any Christian in this century can be fully aware of his religion until it is seen in the cosmic light Teilhard has cast upon it." Oh, so I can't be Catholic until I read Teilhard? Flannery? Add to this list many others like Cardinal Dulles and Schönborn. Pope John Paul II quoted him favorably in his book for priests, Gift and Mystery. Cardinal Ratzinger used him throughout his writings before he became pope in numerous places. And later as pope, he used him in homilies. Pope Francis has used him in his letters, as can be seen from the footnotes. Laudato Si is one of the places. Truly, truly, Chardin is the apostle of modern thought, promoting ways of thinking just like that thing, the spirit thing that possessed him in the desert about a century ago. Equivocal. In other words, vague, ambiguous writings. Turbid. In other words, confused writings. Dialectical. In other words, attempting to synthesize opposites of evil and goodness. Teilhard's thought can be summarized by one word, evolution. He openly professed this. This is a direct quote. "Is evolution a theory, a system, or a hypothesis? It is much more. It is a general condition to which all theories, all hypotheses, all systems must bow, and which they must satisfy henceforth if they are to be thinkable and true." In other words, the faith, the holy Catholic faith, must bow down to evolution. That's what he's saying. For him, Christ becomes the great evolver. Those are his words. As one author dedicated to Chardin noted, "For Chardin, Christ today is not Jesus of Nazareth risen from the dead, but rather a huge, continually evolving being as big as the universe. In this colossal, almost unimaginable being, each of us lives and develops in consciousness, like living cells in a huge organism." No wonder why those who follow Chardin say there's no salvation outside of the universe. Everybody inside is saved. It's called universalism. It's very common today. Don't worry about converting the pagans. They're inside the universe. They'll be saved too. And this is what Chardin called this great universal being, the total Christ, the cosmic Christ. And folks, this is nothing but a cover for a cult doctrine, familiar to anyone who has studied their way of thinking and acting and worshiping nature. Thus, not surprisingly, Chardin concludes in another place that when all is said and done, the evolutionary process is the first, the last, and the only thing in which I believe. That's what he said. For Chardin, his cosmic Christ is also under this evolution. It is evolution. Meanwhile, as we have St. Paul teaching us definitively in Hebrews, Jesus Christ yesterday and today, and the same forever. Be not led away with various and strange doctrines. Yet this apostle of modern thought, this apostle of evolution, Teilhard de Chardin, went even further, saying that the church should call a new council of Nicaea. Remember the first Nicaea? That's the one that defined the nature of Christ. He's saying we need another Nicaea to define the cosmic nature of Christ, the cosmic evolutionary Christ toward which all is converging, what he called the Omega point. I hope it's obvious, it should be, why this is important. Without even having a second Council of Nicaea, majority of the prelates and thinkers of our time have sadly adopted his cosmic Christ, whose spirit is the thing in that desert, whose spirit is not the spirit of Christ that came down upon the apostles and later St. Philip and produced so many wonderful and lasting effects. The spirit that drove these men to convert the world and to fulfill the mandate of Christ, to go and teach all nations and baptize them in the name of the Father and of the Son and of the Holy Ghost. Instead, we have a spirit of confusion and equivocation, flexibility, a spirit of flexibility, a spirit of lack of definition of sin and evil. We're in for surprises now of the spirit of the cosmic Christ. He's always trying to give us surprises and novelties and to have us be open to what was previously forbidden. Its apostolate is to invade all branches of science, including theology, and water down or make fluid doctrines, definitions, and boundaries. All this has happened. It is a cruel spirit, too, a dog-eat-dog, a survivalist spirit, opening doors to divorce and remarriage, contraception, abortion, and gender confusion. Now, the true spirit of Christ, however, always leads us back to the Word, as we heard in the Gospel, the Word that was spoken and became incarnate in the womb of the Virgin Mary. It defines and defends doctrine, as the Council of Trent did so well. The Spirit, when properly received by the humble and candid souls like Philip Neri, produces virtue, piety, and cheerfulness in suffering. It produces stability. He never left Rome. St. Teresa of Jesus in her interior castle notes what contact with the Spirit of Christ the Holy Ghost through prayer produces in the soul when he comes and dwells and makes his mansion inside of you. These are some of the results. Forgetfulness of self. Love to be hidden and unknown. Second of all, a desire to suffer to show true love. And third of all, an acceptance and even a joy in being persecuted without hating the persecutors. Fourth of all, a great desire to serve His Majesty for as long as possible, to bring praise and glory to Him. Fifth of all, great detachment, as well as things like courage, determination, and deep piety spring up anew in the soul as it seeks to save souls and love its neighbor. These are marks of the true spirit of Christ operating in man. Let's not be led away by all kinds of strange teachings and strange spirits like that thing that seems to be in the bloodstream of the church. It wants us to follow false, but a very popular Christ, the cosmic Christ. His Majesty said very plainly in the Gospel, no man can serve two masters. That's the same as saying we cannot be guided by two spirits of Christ. There's only one. For either he will hate the one or love the other, or he will sustain the one and despise the other. Let us love the Christ that the Spirit of Christ has given us, has given to the apostles, and on this day gives to us again in this Holy Mass. He always leads us back to know, to love, and to adore, and serve His Majesty. Remember once again what Robert Bellarmine said. Every heresy speaks wonderfully about Christ, yet does not preach the true Christ, but another which it invents for itself. In the name of the Father, and of the Son, and of the Holy Ghost. Amen.
1: We hope you enjoyed this sermon entitled The Apostle of Rome versus the Apostle of Modern Thought. Our final sermon for today is entitled The Fire of Divine Love.
4: My sermon today I've called The Fire of Thy Love, and it's a kind of continuation of my very first sermon I gave here. You may recall, if you were here that Sunday, that I said a priest's job first and foremost, is to do on earth what Jesus Christ came to earth to do. And our Lord said that he had come to earth to light the fire of divine love, and that his will was that that fire would be kindled. We have in the prayer to the Holy Ghost these words: Come, Holy Ghost, fill the hearts of thy faithful and enkindle in them the fire of thy love. In what way does the church pray for this? And in what way did our Lord mean this when he said it? Certainly, it would seem a strange thing if someone said that they literally burned with the love of God. And we can, of course, take the prayer as given by the church, and we can take the words of our Lord, and we can say that they mean that a person is to grow in the love of God, and that God came to help us grow in the love of God, which would be true. But in fact, our Lord meant it quite literally and completely, and the prayer of the church is meant in a complete way. Sometimes our Lord casts the fire of his love into a person. This happens in two ways. First of all, he does it all at once, which is rare, but has taken place. And as I explained to some of the people in the Legion of Mary, Saint Philip Neri is an example of a saint who achieved this all at one time, which is most extraordinary. St. Philip Neri had separated himself even from the studies he was doing for the priesthood and just gave himself in Rome to a life of prayer. And he prayed always for the gifts of the Holy Ghost. And one day saw before him, while he was in prayer, a ball of fire which entered his mouth and went down into his chest. It was his own personal Pentecost, his own reception of all the gifts of the Holy Ghost at one time. And from that moment on, he burned with a tremendous love of God. There was something which happened to him which did not happen to the disciples and the apostles. And that was that God chose to give a sign to the whole world that everyone in the world would know that something extraordinary had happened in his servant, Saint Philip, so that his heart physically was enlarged to the point where his ribs cracked outward and rehealed in that outward position. And this was discovered when they did the autopsy on his body after his death. He had an extraordinarily large heart and ribs that had healed outward after they had cracked. A most unusual phenomenon. And he experienced truly and literally a burning love for God. Not only did God give him an intense love, but he actually felt heat in his body, so much so that he would sometimes walk around with his cassock unbuttoned. And at times when it was too much for him to stand it any longer, he would lay down on a cold floor to try and cool himself off. He walked around in the middle of winter with no coat. He didn't need a coat ever again in his life. And I can tell you by experience, the winters in Rome can be very cold. That's unusual, even for saints. Normally, God approaches a soul by stages. He comes to a person, tests their fidelity, and when they're found faithful, he gives more. St. John of the Cross says that if a person gives up the love of the things of the world and separates himself from the loves of the things of the world, God will give him contemplative prayer. In that prayer, a person prays peacefully and easily and lovingly. Sometimes that's given to people as a passing gift, just to let them know that if they do better in the spiritual life, there is something that will await them. But for those who are really living a good spiritual life, it's a permanent gift. It stays unless they sin against God and drive it away. And so what do they experience? Well, they experience something a little bit like what St. Philip experienced, but it's very small. It's just the seed. It's just the beginning. So not only do they have a love for God in prayer, but they have a growing concentration in prayer. And prayer can be easily done for a long time. And they tend to get very distracted, well, concentrated, but distracted from all other things. I remember this had happened to a man in our parish who I assume had passed away by the time I was a small boy. But our priest knew about this man and knew that he experienced very deep prayer habitually. So he said to one of the other parishioners, "Why don't you go and see if you can distract him while he's praying?" It's a very unusual thing to say. But he wanted to show this other man what was going on. And so he went up and tried to get his attention. You know, all the things you would do to try to get someone's attention. Nothing. Because God had taken that man's senses and had them busy with something else. So this kind of prayer, when it begins, sweeps the person away from this world. As it grows over the years, it becomes those things that you read about in the lives of the saints, where their minds are completely swept away, and they can even have experiences of ecstasy and all those other extraordinary phenomena, sometimes lifting up off the floor when the prayer is very powerful. God does that in a way because he lifts up the body so that others may know that he's lifting up the soul. So again, going back to St. Philip Neri, it happened to many others. St. Philip Neri habitually was lifted up in prayer during Mass. It was such a normal thing that the server knew. Once you start Mass with Father Philip Neri and you get to about the offertory, well, he goes up in the air and you leave because he stays there for a while. So they come back and check maybe 45 minutes, an hour later, and if he was back down on the floor and continuing Mass, then you kept serving. And if he was still caught up with God, then you went away again. And they had a sign on the door, "Father Philip is praying Mass right now. Please do not disturb." It was just his way of life. But there's something in that for us. And I say it because sometimes people experience certain things and do not comprehend them. It is important to understand that what God gives in prayer needs a response. Sometimes people don't understand when God is blessing them in a particular way. They don't know what it is they're supposed to do. So I'll say this, first of all, that if God allows you to be very concentrated in prayer, very devout, very focused on him, then it doesn't make sense to try to continue on with your memorized prayer or the prayer you're reading. Sometimes people miss the moment of grace. If our Lord is giving you the ability to love him very deeply, and you were focused on praying a prayer from your prayer book after communion, you leave aside the prayer that you were saying, because God has given you something better, and you follow his lead. It can happen to people that

you're not doing something good. Sometimes in prayer, God's doing the work, and you have to let him do his work, and you just receive it. People who advance somewhat in prayer will find from time to time that they experience the love of God outside of prayer. Just when they're doing their work in the house, or they happen to look at a holy picture, or to have some pious thought, and they feel the love of God in their hearts. That's not unusual. And it's, again, to be cooperated with. You receive it as what it is. It's sort of a little touch from God to your soul. And you thank him for it. And it goes away normally quite quickly. You don't try to cling to it. You just receive it as what it was, and you go on with what you were doing. Those who cooperate with God's graces, as I said, grow in prayer until prayer takes over their life. You see this in the lives of the saints, whether you're reading a book or watching a movie that's faithful to the way that grace works in a saint's life, and you see something that the saint goes through a stage of withdrawal. They grow fatigued with the world, and they even come to literally hate the world, because nothing compares to what God is giving them in prayer, and everything seems dead, everything seems empty. When you read the life of a saint, you always think, well, what a great sacrifice. They gave up all their money and their clothes and all their good times, and they went away from everything, and they shut themselves up in a monastery. That's amazing. And the saint goes into the monastery and he says, what a relief. I'm finally away from all that garbage. Because God draws them so strongly, they can't stand to be anywhere else. But if a person truly gets completely close to God and goes through that whole transformation called holiness, they don't stay that way. Because in the end, they become like God. And God came to earth not only to pray, as we find Christ doing sometimes, stepping away from the world just to pray to his Father alone, sometimes fleeing from the crowd, but he spent much of his time with the people, healing them, loving them, preaching to them, helping them. And you always see that in the lives of the saints. Even Saint Teresa of Avila, who fled away from a less devout convent to found a more devout convent, found that after she loved God so intensely, she wanted everyone else to as well. And it made her weep. She was in anguish because the Protestants, especially the Lutherans, were tearing the church apart. And she couldn't stand to see all these souls being lost to God. And she spoke to God about it in prayer over and over. And finally, he said to her that he wanted her to be an apostle for him in a way, to go out, not to preach, because that was not her place, but to go out and found many more convents. And she even spread her reform to the male Carmelites, so that she did cause a real rebirth in the church through her spiritual work and her foundations. And if she could only see today the fact that her writings, 500 years later, are still inspiring people to the love of God. The same with so many others. Bernard of Clairvaux, he did not go to the monastery to be a preacher, but that's what he became. St. John Vianney, when he was sent off to his little tiny parish out in the woods, had no idea that he would be the one who would convert a good part of France, but that's what happened. In every case, they turned to God. They fled away from the world. God gave them great love, to which they responded, until they became saints. And in the end, they became like him. He came to cast his fire upon the earth. The saints became like Christ, and they did exactly what it is that he did. They cast the fire of love upon this earth.

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0: Lord commanded the apostles to preach the gospel without fear, to proclaim the truth from the housetops. 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
5: 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On May 26th, we celebrate the feast of St. Philip Neri, Confessor. Philip was born in Florence to a poor noble family in the year of our Lord 1515. It is said that the only known fault he committed was as a youth, when he pushed away his little sister as she interrupted his recitation of the Psalms. Philip disregarded his family inheritance and instead left for Rome, where he served the sick and poor as a layman for many years. During this time, he experienced a miraculous enlargement of his heart as a sign of divine love. Philip eventually followed a vocation to the priesthood and founded the Congregation of the Oratory, known as the Oratorians. He was infused with zeal for souls and devoted himself not only to preaching, but to hearing confessions and encouraging devotion to the Blessed Sacrament. He possessed the gift of prophecy, and like similar saints, he performed many miraculous healings and once raised a dead man to life. His greatest ecstasies, often including levitation, came while celebrating Mass or otherwise at prayer, and his sense of joy was often expressed by a kind but playful sense of humor. Though sickly, Philip lived almost to the age of 80, dying in the year of our Lord 1595. Also honored on this day are Pope St. Eleutherius, St. Quadratus of Athens, the birthday into heaven of St. Augustine of Canterbury, St. Mariana de Paredes, the Lily of Quito, and many other martyrs, confessors, and holy virgins. For more about the saints and seasons of the Catholic Church, visit thestationofthecross.com/saints and seasons.

0: Boston area weather. The temp is currently 84 degrees with a few clouds. The wind is from the southwest at 15 miles per hour. The forecast for this evening, cloudy and breezy. Temps about 72. Overnight, cloud-filled skies with a light breeze, 67 degrees. And then tomorrow, cloudy with some wind, temperature 83. That's the weather brought to you by iCatholicMobile.com.
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0: message of evangelization is to tell everybody Jesus loves you. We are all called to be great saints. Don't miss the opportunity. Good evening, and we have a wonderful group of our family with us tonight. They're everywhere, and everywhere here. It's amazing how our seats multiply, you know. I didn't think we bought that many, but they just seem to grow. And we were sent, well, you can't put two things in one place, can you? Some people don't need enemies, you know, when you got friends. anyway, we have 50,000 of these and an opportunity of getting in 150,000. And what are they? Wonderful. And you need them. Everybody here is going to get one free. Not so you. But it's almost free. I really want you to have it. If you just get one, you have to send a postage for one stamp. If you get three or four, and I would advise you to do this. Why? We need to get this out to all the people in America. Why? It's a chaplet of divine mercy. The Senate is going to vote soon on partial birth abortion. I don't understand when it says partial. When the girl or boy is murdered, he's murdered, you know? What do you mean partial? Partial what? Anyway, I understand they need 8 votes, and that to me is terrible. That we have a Senate that is almost 8 votes might pass it again. It's hard for me to understand that our senators are that close to passing murdering a little boy about to be born in the worst way. Not even Hitler did that. And our country needs mercy, just needs mercy. And we're not catching on. You know, I never saw so many floods in this country. They're everywhere. And we're not catching on. I want you to really make a little apostolate for yourself, maybe for Pentecost. Huh? If you get 4, if I send you 4, they're free, but they're not free. You understand, Jimmy? You understand what I mean? You all understand what I mean. You know. Okay, if you want 4 of them, cost 55 cents stamp. Is that right? Where are you? Thank you. You had to have a vice president here to verify that it cost you 55 cents. But it's hard to put 55 cents in a letter. Very good, huh? A little soft collection, a little quiet collection. I don't care if you just send 55 cents because I got to pay for these to get it to you. However, please. It's a wonderful little thing. It has a little, the powerful, powerful prayer for mercy. And the whole thing is a whole novena here of the novena. I said it to 3 o'clock on Sunday, the nine prayers and 9 chaplets in an hour. And that you have to do, say once a day. Say it for your family, your friends, those that are ill, those that are sick, but those that have left the church and have gone to confession in years and years and years. Don't be afraid of men. Our Lord said, after he kills you, you can't do anything else. Be afraid of God. You say, well, I'm afraid of God. I love God. Then you don't need to be afraid. But some of your lives are not too good. So you got it? I'll remind you before the show's over. 55 cents if you want this. If you just want one, just ask for it. I'll send you one. But try to spread this around to all the people, especially in this country. If the Senate doesn't approve, I hate to say, Whew, what I think's going to happen. So I got this off my mind. That's what I was supposed to say, yeah. Now, one of the problems today is that we do not see signs. We don't see any signs. And I'm not talking about the signs of the times. I mean, they're right in front of our face, and we don't see them. So I'm not going to even mention them. However, there are signs that God gives us in our personal life, every day. And we don't recognize them. Signs of his love. Signs that he's saying, hey, turn around. You're not in the right direction. Signs of his beauty. Signs of his providence. Oh, his providence. Signs of his displeasure sometime. But in a sweet way. He doesn't condemn. He doesn't do that kind of thing. He pricks your heart. Someone wrote to me not too long ago, read a rather shady life. And this person was sitting in their living room, and they heard as loud as you're hearing me. And the Lord said to them, if you only knew how much I love you. Oh, wow. That person's life changed like that. Changed around. And that's a sign. It's signs of God's love are all around us. You're here tonight as a sign of his love to me and to him, because you came so far to learn more about him, to fill your heart with hope again. The victory is around the corner, and we need to know that. And so I want to take one of my favorite parts of Scripture, because here are two, or maybe three, exceedingly imperfect men. And I'm not a feminist, so I have nothing against men. I love them all. Now, this is the 21st chapter of St. John's Gospel. It'd be nice to read it, but some people don't know how to read Scripture. Don't read Scripture like a newspaper. It's different. I'll tell you how some people read Scripture. Let me see something here. I don't want to spoil my whole thing tonight. But if you read Scripture like a newspaper, you're going to... I'll just take the resurrection of Lazarus. And here's how most people read the Scriptures. They say, there was a man named Lazarus who lived in a village of Bethany with his two sisters, Mary and Martha. And he was ill. It was the same Mary, the sister of the sick man, Lazarus, who anointed the Lord with ointment and wiped his feet with her hair. And the sisters sent this message to Jesus, Lord, the man you love is ill. And on receiving the message, Jesus said, this sickness will end, but not in death. And through it, the Son of God will be glorified. Do you have any idea what you read? No, I hear people. I hear them at the lectern on Sunday mass. And you want to say, whoa. But that's, you can't read it like that. Well, let me see if I can really mess you up tonight. Our dear Lord gave us an imagination. Don't tell me you don't have one. Oh, somebody walked down the street and you can imagine. Oh, you can imagine anything you want about that person. Because it just works like that. You go to mass and... No, most women don't wear hats anymore. And so when you do see a woman with a hat, she's very distracting. You wonder why she's wearing one. What is she covering? But you see, that's imagination. That's all that is. It's pure imagination. And we shouldn't do that. So I'm going to read a little scripture to you and use my imagination and try to bring out to you signs that these men totally missed. It says here, well, you know, I got the wrong one. I didn't want this one. What did I want? Oh, am I in trouble? And before the whole world. Oh, dear Lord. Well, here it is. Thank you, Jay. Oof. Now, the Lord knows how to humble you, you know, and even when you try hard. Okay, we're going to take the road to Emmaus. It says the very same day, that's the day of the resurrection, two of them went on their way to a village called Emmaus. Now, here's where your imagination should start to work. What do? You see a road, you see two men, and you know where they're going. 7 miles from Jerusalem. And they were talking together about all that had happened. Now, that's easy to see, isn't it? Huh? You see a couple men, they're walking down, they're talking fast, they are obviously upset. Now, as they talked this over, what were they talking over? The whole passion of Jesus, the agony in the garden, how Judas, one of his disciples. And think of that, what were they talking about? They were disappointed. They saw the master scourged, crowned with thorns. Now see that in your mind, see? What were they? Well, you know what they were talking about. And then go on. Jesus himself came up and walked at their side. But something prevented them from recognizing why they were so disappointed. Now you got to stop here and say, why didn't they see him? They were so disappointed, or he disappointed them in such a way, they were blind, heart sick, and they didn't recognize anything. Have you ever done that? Huh? Have you ever been so grief stricken and so heart sick that you can't see God? You can't see God in the tragedy. You can't see God in that cross. You can't see God in that sin. Why? You're enveloped in that grief. You're enveloped in fear. And God is out the window. You don't see him standing right next to you. They didn't see him. Where was their mind? In disappointment, in anger, in frustration. And that's a sign they missed. See, all of this, Jesus told them at least 3 times, the Son of Man will go to Jerusalem, he will be scourged, crucified, on the 3rd day he will rise. Now, wouldn't you think you'd remember that? The only ones that remembered it were the doctors of the law and the Pharisees and the scribes. Now, isn't that odd? They remembered, and the disciples didn't. They missed the sign. They didn't hear Jesus say, but hasn't Jesus said that to all of us? You will have persecution. He promises you persecution. See, the Christian faith is only from God, because only God can promise you misery. And expect you to take it. Only God can say that. Nobody would follow any other person if he just promised them misery. The world promised you everything, and it's all wonderful, but it's all a lie. It's not wonderful. Life stinks sometimes, and you can't do anything about it. That's the way it is. So, by the way, this is Luke 24:13-35. So now, you got to ask yourself, here I am, I have cancer, or I have a headache, or I have a migraine, or I lost a loved one, or 100 things, thousands of things happen to us. Look beside you. You're going to feel these things. You're going to be hurt by people. You're going to be disappointed by people. But all of that is part of a giant jigsaw puzzle. A beautiful picture, a degree of glory God has destined for you from all eternity. And this little black spot is part of that puzzle. It's part of that degree of glory God has destined for you. And you see, by these men, they didn't see the point. Why would the Son of God have to suffer? Don't you ask that question? Don't you say to God, why do I have to suffer? We can't say that anymore. We can't say that. He suffered. I am not above the Master. He did not ever promise us health, happiness, and wealth. He never promised us that. So now let's go around and see another sign, see if how they missed it. He said to them, "What matters are you discussing as you walk?" Three cheers for Jesus, I tell you. I think that is so funny. If it was me, thank God it wasn't me, I said, "What are you, nincompoop? Don't you understand this thing? What's wrong with you? You were with him 3 years. He told you he's going to go through this. What's wrong?" As was me, see? What did Jesus do? He's the gentle Jesus. He says, "What things are you talking about as you walk along?" They said, this is cute. They stop short. You ever stop short? You're walking briskly and somebody asks you a dumb question and you stop short and say, "Huh?" Their face is downcast. Poor man, you know, don't take much, huh? I notice all the women are smiling here tonight. Then one of them called Cleophas. They weren't brave enough to say who the rest were. "You must be the only person staying in Jerusalem who does not know the things that have been happening these last few days, smart aleck." How you like that? "Who are you? What do you mean you don't know what's going on?" Who are they talking to? The one who went through it all. They didn't see him. Does Jesus ask us sometimes, you and I? What are you talking about on the way? Are you wasting time? Are you talking so much about your neighbor that you can't see anything good in him? What are you talking about on the way? On the way, we're all on our way home. This is not our home, you know? When you die, next Tuesday, you all have to turn on your TV. I'm going to have a priest on next Tuesday who died suddenly in an automobile accident, a head-on collision, and he was face to Jesus. I'm not going to tell you anymore, but it's awesome. He almost didn't make it. In fact, our Lord said, "You never served me, you only served yourself." And he was going down in that place. And Our Lady interceded for him. And he's coming here next Tuesday. Tell all your friends to listen. Why? Because as a young priest, he didn't see signs either. He saw the world. He saw pleasure. He saw a lot of things. But he didn't see God. And God was right within him and standing beside him at all times. It's a great witness. Well, and what does Jesus say? What a man. What things? Oh, they said all about Jesus of Nazareth, they answered. Now let me see and let you think now. This is why you got to use your imagination. What they said now is also unbelievable. They said, "Who proved he was a great prophet by the things he said and did in the sight of God and all the people." How many times have you and I questioned God's love for us because something happens that's hard? Hasn't he proven his love for you over and over and over and you didn't see it? Hasn't he showed you a million times his love, his mercy, his goodness? You didn't notice. Hasn't he told you 100 times in 100 ways, "I love you"? By all the nice things, by a sunrise and sunset, the time you walked on the ocean and you felt so close to him. Why do we forget that when a tragedy happens? And we all like these disciples here. They said he was a prophet. That was their first mistake. He was Son of God. They were there. When the Lord said, "Who do you say I am?" And Peter said, "Thou art the Christ, the Son of the living God." They heard that. Haven't you heard that Jesus is really and truly in the Eucharist? Haven't you been raised like that? And somebody comes like, "Ah, it's all a symbol." Why? Why do you doubt? He's right there. You say he isn't, or somebody who's lost their faith. Pray for them. They're in grave, grave danger of losing their souls. But we're just like these men here. We're no different. And then he says, "And how our chief priests and our leaders handed him over to be sentenced to death and had him crucified." They were there. They were there. 3 years they spent with him. Many of us have been in the church more than 3 years. We've been raised in it, baptized in it. Many of us Christian from birth, Catholic from birth. We've heard it. We've memorized that catechism. We have it before us. And we still don't believe. Isn't that awesome? Well, they're not free. Look what they say next. And this is not all. Boy, when you make a fool out of yourself, you go the whole way. You know that? I mean, none of us stop while we're ahead. We are constantly opening our mouth and proving our ignorance. Huh? And he said, "This is not all. 2 whole days have gone by since it happened." Uh-huh. They heard him say he would rise. Oh. Haven't we heard the church say over and over and over all the awesome truths in our faith? And some women, oh, things haven't changed much. And some women from our group have astounded us. They went to the tomb in the early morning, and they did not find the body. They just said he was going to rise. This is the second day. And he said he would rise. Well, they did not find the body. They came back to tell us they had a vision of angels. Yeah, little angels. You know, I mean, why are we believing something big? Like what? Who declared he was the light? Now, can you imagine a lack of faith with all that knowledge? They heard what he said, and they believed it. And what are they doing? It wasn't the way they wanted it. Women had to declare the resurrection. Well, they were there. These guys were snooping way in the back, hiding. They saw him. They didn't want women telling them. And angels, come on, let's have the Father or some biggie up there, you know, one of the elders. How about Moses? That would have been great, you know, if Moses would have come along and said, "Hey, everybody, here he is." Angels, aren't we like that? Hasn't the Lord told you often, "I love you, I will take care of you, you're the apple of my eye"? Do you believe that? You've heard it some way, somewhere, all your life, at some point. But when a tragedy comes, you say what these men said. "Well, he doesn't do it the way I thought he'd do it." Well, are they through? No, no. Some of our friends, now they don't even believe they're friends. I mean, that's pretty bad. Went to the tomb, found everything exactly as the women had reported. But him, they saw nothing. What do you want? Huh? You know what? What does he want? The women came back, said he was alive. Friends. Probably the apostles. They wouldn't want to say the apostles did it. Said friends, friends. Obviously, the women weren't friends, you see. Even Jesus, I think, has the point of enough is enough, you know? And he said, you foolish men. That's more like something I would say. Except I wouldn't have said foolish. I'd have said something else, you know? So slow to believe the full message of the prophets. Do you and I believe the full message of this gospel? Where he promises persecution. Where he says, I have to carry my cross, my burden. Didn't say I'd lay it down. Didn't say someone would take it away from me. Didn't say he'd come down and console me. He said, you have to carry that cross. You have to be meek and humble. In this day and age, he eats you up. Yeah, he said, meek and humble. Learn of me, he said, for I am meek and humble of heart. It's not what you see on TV. It's not what you hear. It's not what you see the world doing. You don't see governments anywhere doing that. They hate people, they hate each other, and they fight wars. Makes money, raises the economy. Who cares? We kill babies, we want to smother the elderly, and where are we? We've lost it. We don't know what the full message is. Abundant life? There's no abundant life here. What are you talking about? Abundance is grace. Abundance is forgiveness. Abundance is mercy. Abundance is redemption. I have an opportunity, and you have an opportunity to be like Jesus, to enter his kingdom. That's abundant. This is a short life. Somebody said to me the other day, so-and-so, I figured it was 78. I said, geez, getting up there. And I thought, hey, I'll be 74 this month. I'm getting up there too. But see, inside, I don't feel I'm up there. I'm ready to fight. And we have to do that. See? We have here people like the disciples here who didn't want the suffering of the message he preached. Blessed are you when they speak all evil against you for my name's sake. Today we succumb. Parishes succumb to the modern thought, the liberal thought, but it's empty. It's empty. Look at it. It's empty. It has no doctrine, no leadership, nothing. Who are you following? They ran away, see? So then, starting with Moses, throughout the he explained the passages throughout the scriptures that were about himself. He came into his own, and his own received him not. That's what John says in the prologue. In the Old Testament, Jeremiah, Isaiah prophesy the worst is going to hit you. A worm and no man. You accept some like that as a Messiah? He's crucified on a cursed cross. A person died on the cross was considered cursed by God. Do you accept that? Do you expect suffering and pain as a part, a precious, precious part of our heritage and our gaining of eternal glory? I have to be like the Master. I cannot be anything, and neither can you. How many times have we heard it at Mass? How many times have we, what is it? Is the Mass only a banquet? No, it's a sacrifice. Jesus knew that the Father knows and knew that you and I would have wanted to be there. I hope we would have. And what happened? We couldn't, of course. And so he comes to us every day in the Mass. It's not another sacrifice. It's the same one. But we're present now. To God, everything is present. There's no past and no future. It's all now. Well, let's see what happens to these poor men. When they drew near to the village to where they were going, he made as if to go on. You know, that's cute. He did that one time walking on the waters. You remember that? He pretended he was going to pass them by. Say, Jesus, help us. Have you ever gotten that position? Yeah. I do it every couple months. When you see those 1 30 second and 1 minute spot, that's exactly what I say. Help us. But see, he wanted them to say that. If you don't get that in this passage, you're going to miss the beauty of the compassionate heart of Jesus. He said, he pretended. And they said, wait, don't go. When you feel God is away from you and you feel guilty, he's just saying, I'm not leaving you. Tell him, don't go, Lord. Stay with me. That's what they did. What did they do? They pressed him. They pressed him. We all want to be pressed to be with people, to know them and to love them. And he pretended to go, and they pressed him. They said, oh, stay with us. It's nearly evening, and the day's almost over. So he went with them. Now, while he was with them at table, now this is important, he took the bread and said the blessing, and he broke it and handed it to them, and they knew him. They must have went, they were there. They were at the Last Supper. If they hadn't been, they would not have recognized him. Somebody fall? Boy, I must have scared somebody out of their wits. Oh, you did that. So what happened? And he broke it and handed it to them. Their eyes were open and they recognized it. And what happens? He vanished out of their sight. I bet they were scared to death. Good for them. And they said to each other, did not our hearts burn within us as he talked to us and explained the scriptures? Hasn't that happened to you, huh? You're desolate or lonely or tempted, and you open this awesome book we call the Gospels or even the New Catechism, and something burns in your heart. You say, yeah, that's right, that's true. Truth is always consoling. Half-truth and lies never console, never. They leave confusion. Now, here is what's so important. I want you to listen to this now, because today, one of the greatest sins against God today, besides lust, is you do not recognize him. We don't recognize him. Because this is what it said. They set out that instant and returned to Jerusalem. They walked out. They ran another 7 miles. And they found the 11 assembled, who said to them, it's true, the Lord has risen and appeared to Simon. And then they told their story. And now this is what's important. And how they recognized him in the breaking of bread. They didn't recognize his voice. They didn't recognize him standing with them, walking with them, talking to them. They recognized him when? At the Eucharist. Isn't it awesome that we today do not recognize his presence in the Eucharist? Is it because our faith has been shaken by so many who have lost their faith, who are to corrupt our faith? Is it because we don't pray enough? Is it because we really don't go to him in humbleness of heart and say, Lord, I don't believe. Help my unbelief. Lord, I've lost it. Give it back to me. Lord, I want to see you. I want to recognize you. I cannot live without you. Are we saying that? Why don't we any longer recognize him in the Eucharist? He's there. What a gift. Huh? God loved us so much that he couldn't bear to leave, but he had to. He said the Spirit won't come. See, you're all here tonight. In a day or so, you won't be here, and I won't be with you. And he couldn't take that. See, he loves you so much, he couldn't take that. He said, no, I got to go, but I want to stay. Only God can figure that out. When you go, you're gone, and I'm here. That's the way it is. But he couldn't take that. He wanted to be with you always. And so he designed this awesome doctrine. It says doctrine in the 6th chapter of John. This doctrine he preached, that he is really, truly present in the most blessed sacrament, body, soul, divinity. That's how they recognized it. Isn't that awesome? Do you? Do you recognize him? Well, ask yourself that question. Read this passage yourself. 24th chapter of Luke. Recognize him. Go tell him you love him. You have to know he loves you. You have to know that. Well, that's the end of that event. We have a call. Hello?
1: Hello, Mother.
0: Where are you from?
1: I'm calling from Clearwater, Florida.
0: Wonderful. And what is your question?
1: Well, my husband passed away in November.
0: Oh, I'm sorry.
1: And I have not been able to bring myself back to church. I watch Mass on TV with the Mother of the Chapel of the Angels. And I just can't bring myself to go back to church because I get so emotional.
0: Why can't you go back to church?
1: Because I get so emotional.
0: Cry?
1: Yes, I do.
0: That's okay.
1: Well, it's just so hard. And I want to go back. I really want to go back very bad, but I don't know how to go. I only moved down here a couple years ago, and my husband and I went together all the time, and now I have nobody here, and it's very hard.
0: Well, sweetheart, you have somebody there. See, Jesus is at your side, just like he was with these disciples. And your husband knows now that he is with God. He knows why you should go. And I make a bet he's praying for you that you do go. Because now he sees the truth, you see. He sees how Jesus is in that sacrifice, and Jesus is in the Eucharist. And he knows, and he's pleading for you in heaven, please let my wife go back to Mass and receive this awesome gift. He knows. And he still loves you. He's there. He knows. And Jesus is waiting for you. Every time that church door opens, he's hoping you're coming through. And you say, oh, Mother, every Mass, every Sunday, hundreds of people go through. No, no, no. Don't judge God like you do people. To God, every one of us is an individual, as if no one else existed. Because he's God. So I can't judge God by man. He's waiting for you, and he cries too. Every morning, he waits for you. And every time that door opens, he hopes it's you. And your husband does too. You see, when we die, we see God. And we know ourselves like that. It doesn't take time. We know everything we did, we didn't do. And we most of all see the love of God for us. That kind of love we never knew existed because we didn't pray enough. We didn't read enough. We didn't think of God enough. And he knows your husband wants you to go back and give him, if he's in purgatory, and I hope he isn't, you give him solace. And if he's in heaven, you give him accidental glory. It means you make him happy for a second or two, whatever that is in eternity. doesn't increase his glory, but it's a snap of more joy. Go ahead, make your husband happy. Most of all, go back and make Jesus happy. The Mass on the TV is not a substitute. See, many people are shut in, they can't get to Mass, and that's a great consolation to them. But you can't receive the Eucharist, see? So please go back. Go to confession, huh? You'll feel like a bird. And I'll make a bet. You won't be as lonely, and you will feel your husband's presence more. Most of all, you will feel the presence of God. If you want to be happy, there's strength in God's love. You're not alone. We have another call. Hello?
2: Hi.
0: Hi, where are you from?
2: I'm from Connecticut.
0: Wonderful. And what is your question?
2: I have an illness, and I can't work, and I feel no self-worth, and I feel empty inside. And there are some things that I do, but is there anything else I can do to feel good again?
0: Sweetheart, yeah, you're very blessed by God. Many people have illnesses that make them feel, well, unproductive. We're not, that's your most productive time of your life. See, that's what, those are signs we don't see. That's what I'm trying to get over to everybody. My productiveness is not in building a network. Productiveness comes from pain and suffering. Don't mean you always have to have pain and suffering, but getting up in the morning can be a pain. I find traveling very difficult. And yeah, you can't turn around, honey. But God has put you in a position where you're like him. When he was on the cross, he was fastened by nails. He couldn't move. And when he did, he could breathe for a few seconds. But soon as his body fell, are we saying he was not productive? Salvation came from that cross. And you, my dear, have been chosen by God. How do you know? Many a priest will be saved because of your pain. Many a religious have lost the faith. Will come back. Many people away from the church for years and years and years. And suddenly they get a grace of conversion. Somebody earned that. Maybe it was you. It isn't that you have to be a contemplative. But just know that from the moment you wake up to the moment you go to bed, every pain, every heartache, that empty feeling that we all get, that feeling of being unproductive, that's the world. Don't you let the world say anything to you about being unproductive. The Son of God was productive, and he lost everybody but his mother, one disciple, and an ex-prostitute. Not a good batting average. Except for his mother, you know. And she stood there like a woman, accepting everything he had and gave for you and me. I would go or ask somebody to get you some good books. And if you write to me, give me your address, I'll send you some of the books the Lord has given me to write. And just read your scriptures, say your rosary. No, you're important to the world. You're important to the world. All of you elderly, this is the best wine of your life. You're not sitting there watching your arteries harden. This is an important time of your life. Now's your time. You could probably be tired. Well, we all know that. You look like a grouch pouch, you know. You don't have to tell me you're retired. You don't have to follow your wife around the house every 5 minutes. I know. Give her some peace. Go out and pray or something. All people today, that's the world. They make you think, oh, how old are you? 50. Oh, my. You are getting there. Yeah, we're getting there. So what? I mean, this is stupid. You know, it's just plain stupidity. You are valuable to the moment you breathe your last, and be sure somebody don't pull the plug and help you out any. I went to a hospital there 2 weeks, not so long ago. And they keep pushing this living will. I said, hey, I'm living. I don't need a will. I don't need one of these things. What do I need it for? I got 31 sisters. And if I'm under a machine, I want to be there as long as I can so I get rid of this purgatory. I don't want you helping me go down no further because I don't have a chance in this life to get rid of it. That's not for you to decide. We're all getting ready for everybody to go. Well, we don't want them to come. We want them to go. What kind of society do we live in? Oh, sweetheart, don't you let anybody tell you. They don't think the thoughts of God. They think the thoughts of men, and that's not good. You are valuable to the whole world. And when you get to heaven, you'll see all these people coming towards you. You'll say, whoa, Lord, who are those? You say, well, those are all the people you saved. Me? Yeah. By that pain, by that age, by those aches and pains of being loving and cheerful. And you have also a great advantage to be a good example to youth. I think that old people, and I don't know how you're old, what are you, 42 and you're old today? I don't know. They keep getting closer and closer. All you guys better worry, you know. Looking for a job. He was only 50. He was too old to work. I thought, are they nuts or what? He's got more brains in his little finger than these college graduates have in their whole body. Why? Who said he's not useful? We don't think right. He's got experience. You can't replace experience with a book. See, we don't think right. Don't think that way. Huh? You are valuable. All of you out there. First thing you know, it'd be 35, you're going to be too old, you know? But because of abortion and birth control, the whole world is suddenly going to be old. We are destroying ourselves very slowly, but it's coming.

See? So I got 3 minutes. Guess what I'm going to do? You're right. Absolutely correct. I want to remind you to get these chaplets here because I think the world needs them. With all these floods and the Middle East situation, it's just so much, you know. Hurts your head. I want you to get this chaplet divine. Everyone here, I don't want you to go unless you get one. I got a lot of them here, I think. If I don't, if you miss any, I'll give them to you tomorrow. But I want you to get these. 55, is that right? Where's the boss here? 55 cents if you order four. Thank you. If you order one, what is the postage today? 32. God knows what it's going to be tomorrow. But you better act this week. It may be 40 cents next week. I'm offering you a bargain. You don't realize it. Anyway, it's very important. Give them to your neighbor or give them to your family. Give them to the one that needs it the most, even the one that kind of ridicules it, put it in your pocket. Maybe if you go downtown in these malls, lay one on a table. We used to give many books away that way, and this man within his company, he was going to commit suicide. He was a janitor. And somebody had thrown on the floor a little mini book the Lord gave me called Jesus Needs Me. And he picked it up, changed his mind. So I would, if you can afford a couple dollars, I have to keep some, you know what I mean? What are you going to do, huh? We got to keep this place going. Anyway, I want you to get three or four of these or even one. Say it yourself. And we want to pray for all our callers tonight and all of you that need Jesus. Please come back. All of you living outside the faith, all of you living in sin, please come back. All of you who haven't been to confession for years and years, please come home. He's waiting in that tabernacle, even if you can't find it. He's there somewhere. Today we play hide and seek, you know. He's hiding and we're seeking, so. You feel in some churches you're going to say, hey, where are you, Lord? Not here. Mm-mm. You see him as you open the door. Remember, he's waiting for you. Bye now.

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5: Atheists claim theists are essentially no different than atheists because we reject gods too, such as Greek and Roman gods. But this is plain absurdity. What's our reason? First, it's an abuse of language. A theist believes in at least one god. An atheist doesn't believe in any god. They're mutually exclusive terms. To say a theist is an atheist to most gods is like saying a married man is a bachelor to most women. Second, it's bad reasoning. To say I'm an atheist because I reject some gods is like saying I'm an anarchist, one who rejects all forms of government, because I reject communism and fascism, some forms of government. But that's silly. So the claim that atheists and theists are no different doesn't hold water. I'm Carlo Broussard with the Ready Reason for Catholic Answers, Catholic.com.
6: In the name of the Father, and of the Son, and of the Holy Spirit. Amen. Let us pray. O God, you who on this day have taught the hearts of the faithful by the light of the Holy Spirit, grant us by that Holy Spirit himself to know what is right and ever to rejoice in his help. Through Jesus Christ, thy Son, our Lord, who liveth and reigneth with thee in the unity of the same Holy Spirit, God, world without end. Amen. In the name of the Father, and of the Son, and of the Holy Spirit. Amen.
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8: Boston area weather. The temp is 76 degrees with a few clouds. The wind is from the southwest at 16 miles per hour. The forecast for this evening, cloudy and breezy. Temps about 72. Overnight, cloud-filled skies with a light breeze, 67 degrees. And then tomorrow, cloudy with some wind, temperature 83. That's the weather brought to you by iCatholicMobile.com.
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